0: KPCW News Time is 6:05 p.m. I'm Sydney Weaver, and this is your local news on The Local View. Park City has spent over $24 million on the 5-acre Bonanza Park site since 2017. KPCW's Christine Weller reports it would cost the city at least $75,000 to scrap the current mixed-use proposal, as some residents want.
1: The Park City Planning Commission is reviewing a mixed-use development proposal for the 5-acre Bonanza Park site, bordering Kearns Boulevard and Bonanza Drive. Purchased in 2017, the Park City Council has spent nearly a decade deciding what to put on the property. That work has cost the city almost $24.4 million, including $19.5 million to buy the land, over $4.4 million for design and development, and almost $500,000 for property maintenance. Current site plans feature 106 rental units, including 88 affordable, arts, fitness, restaurant, childcare, and open space. As of September 30th, resident group Place PC had gathered 2,400 signatures from Parkites who want the city to end its partnership with Brinshore Development. That would come with at least a $75,000 termination fee, according to an exclusive negotiation contract. Park City Mayor Ryan Dickey said if the council does choose to scrap the project, they would have to launch a third process evaluating how the 5 acres can best serve the community.
2: Some future council would figure out that the community wants a mixed-use development, and you'd sort of be left with a similar set of requirements that you have today.
1: Dickey also said there's still time for the project to change without ending the negotiation agreement. Park City Municipal is a financial supporter of KPCW. Christine Weller, KPCW News.
0: And Summit County leaders who pushed for Utah's new renewable energy program are stepping up outreach and education. KPCW's Connor Thomas reports electric customers will have the chance to opt out of a monthly surcharge.
3: Utah's Community Clean Energy Program exists to fund large-scale energy projects with minimal greenhouse gas emissions. 16 Utah cities and counties voted to join the program around the end of May, forming the financial backbone. That includes Park City, Francis, Oakley, and unincorporated Summit County. Summit County Sustainability Director Emily Quinton says program leaders are launching a public outreach campaign before the program starts next year. Rocky Mountain Power will mail more information to its customers.
4: I want people to make an informed choice about their participation.
3: Participating residential customers will pay $4 more per month. Low-income households already receiving subsidies from Rocky Mountain Power or the federal government may participate for free. Businesses pay 12 cents per month, plus about a half of 1 cent per kilowatt hour used. Customers can opt out for free during a 6-month window expected to start in November. After that, there's a $30 fee. The fees will finance the large-scale clean energy projects, which have yet to be announced. Quinton says the participating cities and counties are narrowing down bids.
4: The URC is also in final negotiations with the developers of what would be the first one or two clean energy projects to come online for the program.
3: More information is available at kpcw.org. Connor Thomas, KPCW News.
0: And Summit Land Conservancy has closed on 3 conservation projects, protecting almost 200 acres of open space. KPCW's Leslie Thatcher reports 1,400 more acres are in the works.
5: An additional 200 acres of open space are now protected from future development, with nearly half of that acreage in the Camas Valley. Summit Land Conservancy CEO Cheryl Fox says the organization recently acquired a 99-acre conservation easement in Camas.
6: The Camas Valley is one of our top priorities. It is an important watershed for the Great Salt Lake, and it actually produces water. So snow and rainfall and the Uintas to the east and the West Hills to the west, and that water bubbles up in the Camas Valley and flows through Beaver Creek.
5: Fox says 2 additional conservation easements in Oakley are also moving forward. The Oakley City Council is expected to consider easements covering 40 acres and another 450 acres of the Ure family property, which could eventually include recreational biking and hiking trails. That proposal is expected to come before the City Council later this month. Another project involves a 10-acre property in Oakley that Fox says has taken far longer than expected. She says a group of residents approached the Conservancy in 2016 about creating a path along the Weber River through town. The project involved 3 different landowners who each owned 10 separate 1-acre lots. 10 years later, the Conservancy is still working to put the pieces together. Leslie Thatcher, KPCW News.
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8: 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Thanks so much for keeping us on your dial. And we are going to check out your weather here. And then we are going to check out the roadways and, of course, bring you a couple more tunes here as we roll into 6:30, where Kai Rizdahl will take over and bring you the numbers during Marketplace. And that's all coming up for you right here, right now on KPCW Park City. So let's go to our forecast first. Right now, it's still warm in Heber. It's 75 degrees right outside the studios of KPCW. 65 is where we are. And we've got mostly clear skies overnight tonight. We never did get those drops of rain rolling through Old Town, at least. 50 degrees is where we'll hit this evening. And then we're back with the sunshine for the next couple days. Wednesday, Thursday, and Friday are going to bring us beautiful, sunshiny, 70-degree weather. In fact, the 80s in Heber. It's going to be 77 tomorrow, 76 for Thursday, and 75 for Friday. And our overnight lows are going to hit around 50 or 49. And then it looks like things are going to cool off after that. So the weather is about ready to change. If you want 70 degrees, beautiful sunny days, and lots of color, this is the time to soak it all in. Let's check your roadways now. It does look like things are moving along quite well in the Wasatch back. I just see a little bit of a slowdown there if you're heading from Heber to Provo. That's got a bit of a backup there. It's just kind of a slow go as you get down to Deer Creek Reservoir. Otherwise, it looks like everything else is moving along pretty smoothly out there, and I don't see any incidents to report, which is great news. Even better news, we're going to get to the tunes. Here's Lucas Nelson and Promise of the Real. This one's called Wildest Dream.

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2: 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I'm Claire Wiley, and I am about ready to bid you adieu. Have the best October 6, 2026, because remember, hey, my friends, it is the only one we get, so let's make it a great one. I'll see you out there in the world in just a few. I want to give a huge thank you to Heber Valley Tourism and Economic Development, as well as Shabu, our neighbors here on Swede Alley. Thank you so much for your support of this radio station and, of course, for the show. I appreciate you here on The Local View. All right, I'm out. Take it easy. Here's a little Pearl Jam for you now. This is Alive. See you back here tomorrow.

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1: In Los Angeles, I'm Kai Rizdal. It is Tuesday today. This one is the 6th of October. Good as it always is to have you along, everybody. The trade beat is where we are going to begin today, about which we got a couple of new interesting pieces of data. Item number one, the trade deficit, which got a whole lot bigger in August, thanks in part to us importing more goods and services that month than we did in July. 4.3% more, to be precise. That came from the Bureau of Economic Analysis this morning. Item number two, inventory levels rose in September more quickly than they did in August, so says the Logistics Managers Index. Now, yes, trade data can be, I get it. At least we didn't start with the bond market again, right? But the reality is that any kind of pickup in imports or inventory levels can be a sign that demand in this economy is strong. But as Marketplace's Justin Ho reports to get us going, who and what are fueling that demand? Well, that matters too.
2: One big category of goods where imports are rising is the kind of stuff that goes into building data centers. Ben Ayers is senior economist at Nationwide.
3: There's a lot of extra materials, technology, and other electronics that need to be imported, particularly semiconductor chips from abroad.
2: That list also includes telecommunications gear, metals, machinery. But Ayers says it's not just AI that's fueling demand for imports.
3: Underneath that, we are still seeing a solid level of consumer demand. The main message around consumer demand is resiliency.
2: That resiliency is also one of the reasons why inventories rose in September, says Zach Rogers. He's a professor of supply chain management at Colorado State University, and he puts together the Logistics Managers Index. Rogers says this is happening despite the fact that interest rates and tariffs are making inventories more expensive.
4: Costs are high, but demand is high too. And so high demand is allowing those high costs to continue.
2: But Roger says he's also seeing signs that companies are uncomfortable making long-term bets on consumer demand.
4: Warehousing and transportation capacity is not growing to keep up with inventory.
2: In other words, companies aren't investing as much in new warehouses or buying new trucks because they're worried consumer demand might taper off.
4: And so it doesn't really then make sense to put a big investment in something like warehousing if it might only just come online after the party is over.
2: That said, Rogers also surveys companies that sell to other businesses, think manufacturers and wholesalers. And he says many of them say they're planning to keep investing in inventories, likely because of strong data center demand. Megan Schoenberger, senior economist with KPMG, says AI investment is already starting to outshine consumer spending.
5: GDP is increasingly driven by a narrow set of drivers. Data centers are a very small portion of GDP.
2: Schoenberger says that's not necessarily a bad sign for the overall economy.
5: It is good for the economy to see this large investment. The fact that it is a very narrow base for the economy is more of a risk.
2: Because that investment could always slow down. I'm Justin Ho for Marketplace.
1: Wall Street today, there is a new ticker on the block. Out is WBD, in is SKYD, that's Skydance, David Ellison's company that has closed its purchase of Warner Brothers Discovery. There is still, it seems, a little price discovery to be done on Skydance. Stock shares down 2.5% in the first day of trading. None of that, however, stopped traders from sending two of the major indices to fresh all-time highs. What? Me worry? We'll have the details when we do the numbers.

0: I'm going to go out on a limb here and posit that apart from oil, probably and possibly the most in-demand commodity in the entire global economy right now is the humble semiconductor. AI, if I have to say it. And in fact, if you dig down into that trade data we got this morning from the Commerce Department, you will see one of the top categories of U.S. goods exports in August was indeed semiconductors, and those exports have been rising steadily all year. At the same time, we imported more semiconductors, too, both for the month and year to date. So Marketplace's Stephanie Hughes spent her day digging into how this key tech commodity moves around the planet.
1: Semiconductors are the guts of pretty much any electronic device. They're used in the grid, data centers, of course, your car.
2: When you press the button to roll up your window, there's a semiconductor that tells it not to pinch your finger.
1: Nina Turner is an analyst with IDC, which estimates about 10% of the world's semiconductors are manufactured in the U.S. That includes specialty chips used in cars and communications, along with certain types of memory chips. Those, in particular, have gotten more expensive in the past year. The U.S. has also made exporting chips a priority. Jason Oxman leads the Information Technology Industry Council, a trade group.
3: Semiconductor companies have announced literally billions of dollars worth of investments in the last few years in manufacturing capability in the United States. And the spark for that really was the Chips and Science Act.
1: That's the 2022 law that poured tens of billions of dollars into chip manufacturing. To be clear, we still import a whole lot more semiconductors than we export. But even many of those have their roots in the U.S.
4: If you only look at who manufactures a chip and which country that chip comes from, you miss all of the complexity in the value chain.
1: Tufts professor Chris Miller is author of the book Chip War. He also advises semiconductor startups.
4: You often miss the answer as to who makes the most money per chip.
1: He says almost all of the world's leading chip designers are here in the U.S. And
4: often the majority of the profit accrues to the design firm rather than to the companies that actually do the manufacturing of that chip.
1: And for chips made overseas, that profit comes from an exported service. I'm Stephanie Hughes from Marketplace.

0: We're going to go back in time here for a second. Not far, just to last Friday and the September jobs report. The unemployment rate, you might remember, moved up just a bit, a tenth of 1%. But headline figures rarely tell the whole story, and the details can make things look quite different. Specifically, I'm talking about the black unemployment rate in September, which rose a full percentage point to 7%. And it turns out that that can tell us a whole lot about where the labor market might be going as the Federal Reserve's moves on interest rates start to make their way through this economy in that long and variably lagging way that they do. E.J. Ume is an associate professor of economics at Miami University, where he studies, among other things, monetary policy and racial disparities. Professor Ume, thanks for coming on the program.
1: Thanks for having me.
0: So that unemployment report that we got last Friday that I mentioned just a second ago, what did you make of it? What'd you think?
1: Yeah. Well, the notable thing that stuck out to me, again, unemployment overall was 4.1 to 4.2%, but the black unemployment rate increased from 6% to 7%, a 4 percentage point. What researchers have shown is that black workers experience what we call the last hired, first fired dynamics, meaning they're the last to be employed and they're the first to be let go. So if it is the case that we're starting to see a slowdown or things are starting to change in the labor market, we would expect to see that uptick in the black unemployment rate before we see it in the overall unemployment rate.
0: Right. Now, to the reason we got you on the program, which is related to that black unemployment rate and what the Federal Reserve does with interest rates. As I said up in the introduction, Milton Friedman, long and variable lag. What does monetary policy do to black Americans in this economy, generally speaking? And then we'll dig in a little bit.
1: Yeah. So if you think about the Fed and think about the central bank, I mean, their job is to manage employment, you know, achieve maximum employment and also price stability. So when rates are elevated, if they decide to raise rates, typically that leads to a contraction in the economy. Financial conditions tighten, so people are let go. And again, you know, the incidence of unemployment doesn't fall equally across race. But in addition to that, when you're tightening those financial conditions, that also means that getting access to credit becomes more difficult for a subset of people. And so monetary tightening or tightening financial conditions, again, could have some desperate impact.
0: Right. So let's talk about black Americans then. And what I hear you saying, just to be clear, is that when the Fed tightens, black Americans feel it first. And that can tell us something about what's going on in this economy when the Fed moves interest rates.
1: Yeah, that's exactly what I'm saying. I think that's an additional source of information that gives us a clearer indication of the true strength of the labor market. Right. So if I were to interpret that employment data that we recently saw, that uptick in the black unemployment rate, I would say, again, that that's an indicator, right? That's indicating to us that the degree of slack in the labor market may be different than what we were anticipating or what we were expecting just a month prior.
0: All right. So look, let's say Chairman Warsh puts you on one of his task forces about the unemployment rate and what monetary policy does to it. How do you convince him to pay more attention to black unemployment sort of as a bellwether?
1: Yeah, I would point to some of the historical lessons that we've learned not too long ago. If we go back to after the financial crisis, we had interest rates, you know, really, really low. And if we look at the difference between the black and white unemployment gap after the financial crisis, we see a really wide gap. But of the decade after that, the subsequent decade, we see a reduction in that. The white unemployment rate goes to 3.2. The black unemployment goes down to 5.5. And the takeaway from that was that this tight labor market conditions disproportionately benefit minorities in terms of employment gains. These are the individuals who are gaining from an employment standpoint, the people at the lower end of the income distribution, minorities, et cetera. We're gaining because of this.
0: Do you suppose it's worth letting the economy run a little bit hot to sort of narrow the racial unemployment gap and see what happens? Or is that just not something the Fed really likes to do?
1: Well, I think that would be a great idea. And maybe that would be something that I would try to convince the chair of the benefits of, the benefits of doing something
0: I'm sure he'll call you after his people.
1: The benefits of doing something like that, because, you know, that there are benefits to that, right? We can run the economy a little hot. And again, when we do that, employment gains go to those who are, you know, lower income, disadvantaged, right? These disadvantaged groups. And I think for that reason, if nothing else, we should, you know, consider that, especially if inflation is in check.
0: Let me just on the way out here, Professor, touch on black women for a second, because we've done work over the years and there's research that shows that black women are the bellwether in this labor force. They're the binding economic force in their families. They have a lot of the service sector jobs, and this is, of course, a service sector economy. That really is where the Fed ought to be looking, no?
1: I would agree. If we want to take a step further, you know, going beyond just looking at the black-white unemployment gap or black unemployment, look at the intersectional burden of monetary policy. What impact does it have on black females? Because we know that they face different constraints than, say, other demographic groups where they're kind of hit with a double whammy, being black, right, that adverse labor market conditions, and then also being female. And like you said, they're stuck. A lot of the black women are in service sectors or in employment sectors that are really sensitive to downturns. And so when the economy turns for the worse, well, those sectors are likely to get hit, which is to say that the adverse consequences from tighter monetary policy is likely to disproportionately affect black women.
0: EJ Ume at Miami University. Professor, thanks for your time, sir. I appreciate it.
1: Thank you.

0: There was a report out from Gallup a couple of months ago that found 1 in 4 adult workers in this economy, that's about 23 million people, are staying in jobs they don't want because they're afraid of losing their health insurance. That's an 8% bump from just 2021, and it's also the setup for this next installment of our series, Clocked Out.
1: My name is Sarah Wallace. I live in Raleigh, North Carolina. I am taking a break from a career in finance, and I am 50 years old. So I left my job in April of 2026. It was my choice. It was, I mean, really probably a 2-year journey to sort of get to that point where I was not feeling as energized by the work as I had used to. And, you know, sort of struggled with, this is a good job. Until I really just realized that I had grown and changed and it just wasn't for me. I decided to take some time and just figure out more about what I am actually interested in. The one piece that felt a little more uncertain was the insurance. And, you know, my husband hasn't always had a job that provides insurance. And he started a job last year, a very good job where he does get insurance. And even as we thought about the timing, you know, I said, I'm going to need you to keep this job, to keep the insurance, you know, while I take my time. And he's, you know, he's like, well, give me a few more months to make sure, you know, it's a really good fit and I'm very stable there at the job. And we've found that, you know, with the unexpected cancer diagnosis for my husband, you know, if we didn't have his insurance, you know, this it could be a devastating financial impact. One of the aspects of quitting my job that had sort of held me back was not wanting to appear weak or that I had given up. And when I changed my perspective on that to, it's actually a real sign of strength to be able to say, I'm done with this chapter. I'm ready to move on to another one. And I know I don't have it figured out, but I'm confident that I will. It was a decision I solely made for myself, and it felt good. As I think about 2027 and, you know, potentially returning to work, you know, I think about my new definition of success, which is not tied to job titles and is not tied to an income level. I don't really know what that looks like. I don't have a timeline and I don't have a specific goal targeted yet. I like not knowing what's next.
0: Seems a little scary, man. I don't know. Sarah Wallace, she's in Raleigh, North Carolina. If you have a story about finding what is next for you, a new job or something else entirely, we'd love it if you'd tell us about it. Marketplace.org/clockedout.

0: coming up.
1: At the same time, we really didn't know what we were doing.
0: I mean, who does, you know? First, though, let's do the numbers. Dow Industrial's up 253 today, about a half percent, 51,521. The NASDAQ gained 122 points, 4 tenths percent, 27,599. S&P 500 picked up 44 points, about 6 tenths percent, 78 and 18. 16 years ago this very day, this is going to make you feel old, Instagram hit the Apple Store. The app ushered in the era of sharing pictures and now videos of lunches and pets and kids and everything in between. Just 2 years later, Facebook, now Meta, bought Instagram for $1 billion. Meta today down 4 tenths percent. Apple crept up 0.2%. Bonds up, yield on the 10-year. Tino down 5.28%. 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

0: This is Marketplace. I'm Kai Rizdahl. 1 euro can be had today for about $1.13. That's the weakest the single currency's been in about a year and a half. There is, of course, always a whole lot of moving parts in the foreign exchange markets, but the proximate cause at the moment comes to us from the streets of France, where protests across the country have put the French economy between those mass protests and the bond market. France, as you might have heard, has a generous social safety net, a generous and not cheap social safety net. And as Marketplace's Samantha Fields reports, the borrowing math now just isn't mathing.
1: For more than a decade, from the Great Recession through the pandemic, interest rates were historically low.
2: Leading economists, people on Wall Street, at central banks, all thought interest rates would stay low forever.
1: Kenneth Rogoff, a professor at Harvard and former chief economist at the International Monetary Fund, says governments thought so too. So they borrowed a lot. Not only that,
2: they said, oh, and don't bother borrowing long term. In other words, taking out a 30-year mortgage instead of a flexible rate mortgage. The flexible rate borrowing's cheaper. Do short term borrowing.
1: Some countries did that more than others, he says. France was one of them. Paul Christopher at Wells Fargo Investment Institute says now it's coming time for France to refinance a lot of that debt, and interest rates are much higher.
3: Imagine yourself in a mortgage situation. You borrowed at 2.5%, but now you want to move, and now the mortgage rate is 7%. Well, that's going to make a huge difference in your monthly payment. That's exactly what's happening in France and in other countries.
1: And in France, it's happening at a time of political instability. Véronique de Rougy at George Mason University's Mercatus Center says ahead of presidential elections next year,
4: one guy is talking about erasing the debt and basically defaulting, and the other one wants to reverse the retirement age reform to basically allow French people to retire at 60, which was a source of the financial problem of the country.
1: All of this is making investors nervous, she says, and less inclined to buy French bonds.
4: It's not just that people aren't buying, they're selling off French government bonds.
1: And they're selling euros, too, spooked by the turmoil. I'm Samantha Fields for Marketplace.

0: Our series Clocked Out is all about career changes, forced or otherwise, and retirement and life beyond work. All of that is tough for everybody. For professional athletes, that life after work thing can come real fast and often not by choice. One way or another, though, they all find a way forward after that final whistle is blown. Jordan DeSalva is a former professional soccer player and now a co-founder of Neighborhood Sports Club up in Oakland, California. Jordan, thanks for coming on the program.
1: Thank you. Thanks for having me. I'm so excited.
0: Well, me too. Well, look, I'm a soccer guy, but that's a whole different interview.
1: Wow.
0: Tell me about Neighborhood Sports Club.
1: Easy. So it really originated from not having a space or community after we were done with our careers. It's me, Dylan, my husband, and Max, our best friend, and we all played professionally. Mm-hmm. Me personally, I've had 7 major knee surgeries and couldn't always play, but that didn't mean that I didn't want to or didn't want to be involved. And so it was a way for us to create community ourselves. It was a way for us to get into design, get into apparel, and everything that really encompasses the sport, but you might not always see or have access to when you're playing the sport.
0: Right. So tell me about the brick and mortar space and what it was like during the World Cup.
1: Oh, yeah. That was crazy. I mean, since day one, which was May 2022, our goal was to be open for the World Cup, especially happening in the United States. And it was a struggle. It really was a hard, long process. We were young, of course, when we got into it, which was helpful because we were kind of naive and thought, oh, how hard is it to find a space where we can put a small-sided soccer field, a cafe, and a little retail space in one.
0: Okay, and, you know what? It was going to be hard. You should have called me because I could have told you that.
1: I know, exactly. And so we really wanted it to be in Oakland specifically. The Oakland Roots was so successful when being in Oakland. Dylan and Max both played for them. So Oakland was really like this spot. At the same time, we really didn't know what we were doing. And so we leaned on a lot of our support systems. Thankfully, we're able to open May 2026, and it was just nonstop for the past 3 months due to the World Cup, which was amazing.
0: What's it like there on a game day, classically, right? I mean, what's the crowd like?
1: So during the World Cup specifically, it was chaos in the best way. A lot of people mentioned how it felt like they were watching it at their neighbor's house. We didn't want to give the classic sport bar vibe. I mean, the World Cup final, we had 500 people there, everyone sitting on the grass, watching it on this big LED screen. It was very much so a community hub for Oakland and Bay Area residents that we had envisioned. And so it was so fun to just see everyone get to experience it.
0: 2027 Women's World Cup, yes?
1: Yes, so excited. I think I obviously personally am very excited about this. I think the NWSL and just women's soccer in general has really taken off the past year. And with the World Cup that just happened, I think all that excitement can just carry over to this next summer. And I think for our space too, we already have a women's only league. We already have a women's only pickup that we get over 40 women out to. And so being able to offer even more to them, just making sure it's accessible as possible at our space. I'm just really excited for them to experience and have that chance to see that community as well.
0: Yeah, for sure. Jordan DeSalva, Neighborhood Sports Club up in Oakland. Jordan, thanks a lot. I appreciate your time.
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1: This final note on the way out today, which, given where the markets are, may or may not be a surprise and may or may not be welcome news to the broader public. The New York State Comptroller says he figures financial sector bonuses, tied, of course, to bank profits, are going to set a new record this year. On that note, next week we start getting third quarter earnings reports from those same big Wall Street banks. Jordan Manges, Anil Maharaj, Janet Wynn, Olga Oxman, and Virginia K. Smith are the digital team. I'm Kai Rizdal. We will see you tomorrow, everybody. This is 8 p.m.
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1: Live from NPR News in Washington, I'm Ryland Barton. President Trump has pledged to use money from his MAGA Inc. super PAC for an ad campaign that has so far been funded by taxpayers, but he hasn't committed to reimbursing the nearly $12 million he's already spent. Trump said today, quote, "We'll decide whether to repay the funds." There are 4 weeks to go until Election Day. More than a million people have already cast their ballots, and more than $1 billion in political ads are planned across key House and Senate contests. NPR's Stephen Fowler has more.
2: It's a midterm election of a second-term president who's deeply unpopular with voters, with a foreign war that's contributed to high domestic high prices, and whose other policy priorities aren't being well received. I mean, history points to the party in power losing seats in the House and Senate. Majorities are narrow enough on paper that Democrats could take control of both chambers, but the Democratic Party isn't popular either. Republicans have an unprecedented cash advantage they're using in key races, and redistricting wars have changed the lines for about 1 in 10 potential voters.
1: NPR's Stephen Fowler reporting. The man who killed 13 people in a mass shooting at Fort Hood, Texas in 2009 will be executed by firing squad. NPR's Quill Lawrence reports it's the first military execution in decades.
3: Nidal Malik Hassan was an army major stationed at Fort Hood when he opened fire on his fellow soldiers with a semi-automatic handgun. 32 were wounded and 13 died, including a pregnant soldier. The Pentagon announced that for the first time since World War II, a firing squad will be used to carry out Hassan's death sentence. A military execution requires the president's approval. Hassan was born in Virginia and became an army psychiatrist. He testified at his trial that he carried out the attack because of what he called the illegal and immoral wars in Iraq and Afghanistan. Quill Lawrence, NPR News.
1: A former CIA official has pleaded guilty to wire fraud. NPR's Ryan Lucas reports the man was arrested earlier this year at his home, where agents recovered more than $40 million worth of gold.
4: The defendant, David Rush, was a senior official in the CIA. He was arrested in May, and FBI agents found nearly 300 gold bars, more than $2 million in cash, as well as luxury watches at his Virginia home. He was initially charged with theft of public money. Now, according to his plea agreement, Rush acknowledges he fabricated highly classified government programs and activities in order to siphon off government funds, including the gold bars, to enrich himself to the tune of some $194 million. Court papers say Rush has pleaded guilty to one count of wire fraud. He faces a maximum sentence of 20 years, plus forfeiture, restitution, and a fine. His sentencing is scheduled for late January. Ryan Lucas, NPR News, Washington.
1: The U.S. stock market hit an all-time high today. The S&P 500 climbed more than a half of a percent. This is NPR News. The shock gloves immigration agents could soon use to control detainees worked so powerfully during a military exercise that participants felt intense pain, stopped fighting, and feared additional exposures. That's according to a previously unreleased Army study. ICE leaders were aware of the study's findings before signing a $16.7 million contract to buy 6,000 pairs of the shock gloves. Gas, commercial kitchen appliances can expose workers to dangerous levels of air pollution, according to a new study. From member station KQED, Azul Dahlstrom-Ekman reports.
5: The first-of-its-kind study compared air quality and temperature in kitchens that use gas appliances to ones that are all electric. Out of 24 gas-fired kitchens in Pennsylvania, New York, and California, 70% had nitrogen dioxide levels above federal health guidelines. That can cause respiratory illnesses. And 4 registered temperatures above 120 degrees. Yanai Kashtan is with the nonprofit PSE Healthy Energy and is an author of the study.
6: Commercial kitchens with gas-fired appliances have a lot higher levels of pollution and expose workers to more heat than their electric counterparts.
5: The study found the kitchens with all electric appliances had air quality close to normal levels. For NPR News, I'm Azul Dahlstrom-Ekman in San Francisco.
1: Connecticut officials are advising people on building unwelcome mats, that is, electrified doormats meant to keep bears away amid an uptick in bear encounters. Components include a rubber mat, a metal screen, and an electric fence energizer. This is NPR News.
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0: All right, now we're back on track. Hello, everybody. Bobby Smalls back down here for the evening. And we're going to be playing a lot of good music and telling you a little bit things going on around town. Of course, our lost and found. But we're going to start out with the weather right now in Park City. It tells us that it's 59 degrees, and it's going to be beautiful all through the week. Wednesday, 77. Thursday, 76. Friday, 75. And then we might get some showers likely come Saturday and Saturday night. Otherwise, it's crystal clear blue skies. In the evening, tonight, low of 50. Wednesday, 50. Thursday, 49. Friday, 49. So that'll stay pretty consistent. Again, no rain until maybe Saturday night. Okay, up next we've got She's Just a Girl by No Doubt, and then Afterlife by Alex G.

0: 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Recreation, Arts, and Parks Cultural Grant supports organizations that enrich the overall quality of life for residents throughout the county.
1: All right, everybody, going on around town, which is basically tomorrow on Wednesday, The Mountain Life at 9 o'clock. This week on The Mountain Life, Olympic and world champion Nordic skier Jonas Klebo talks skiing, competition, and what drives him to the top. And the inventor of the Leatherman tool, Tim Leatherman, shares the story behind the iconic multi-tool that changed the way we solve problems on the go. That's The Mountain Life this Wednesday, tomorrow morning, right here on KPCW. Let's see, and up next we've got Connections by David Hahn, and then In the Middle by Mountjoy and Gigi Perez, and we should have time for a couple more songs, but let's go ahead and start with those.

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0: James Soak, Smock, and that was in the Willow Creek Playground. 917-715-2550. I'll do one more. Meredith lost an acrylic backpack with diapers and kids' water bottles, black with the gold logo, left on the bench near the swings. That's in the Willow Creek Playground as well. 435-901-2863. Okay, like I said, you can find these and a whole lot more. Just go to the website, hit the community tab, and you will find Lost and Found. We are going to do one more of these around 8:30, and then at 9:30, I'm going to actually do the entire list, which is about 15 items. So stay tuned for that. It's a lot of fun. Okay, last couple of songs we got to sneak in that set. Crazy Little Thing Called Love by Queen. California Girls by the Beach Boys. And Only You Know and I Know by the great, late Dave Mason. Coming up next, let's see. Come Together by the Beatles. Clocks by Coldplay. And Jealous Again by the Black Crowes.
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1: All right, everybody, we're almost to the top of the hour, so I'm going to tell you a little bit about what's going on over at the Autumn Scenic Chairlift Ride at the Utah Olympic Park. 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The activity will take place on Fridays through Sunday from 10 a.m. until 4 p.m. starting Labor Day and running through Sunday, October 11th. To grab your tickets, head to UtahOlympicLegacy.org. Okay, up next we've got Brother Got Your Back by Brother Strutt. And let's see, I can't see the other one. Oh, Barn the Other End. It's probably Burn the Other End by Billy Strings. There's a line right on the screen there. Okay, and then we'll hit the top of the hour, a little NPR news, some weather, and then back to the music.

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1: 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What else was I going to tell you? Oh, I'll tell you a little bit. This Thursday on Cool Science Radio, we've got Scott Greenberg and Lynn Ware Peake. They're going to talk a little bit with Mark Abrams about the founder and the editor of the Annals of the Improbable Research, who discusses this year's Nobel Prize celebrating scientific research. And Mark shares some of the year's most unusual discoveries and the history behind the annual ceremony. Then Michael Brannett will discuss how remote-operated autonomous mowing technology on steep highways, embankments, and airport grounds help keep workers safe. Up next, NPR, then we'll do some weather and some more music.
2: Live from NPR News in Washington, I'm Ryland Barton. Maine Republican Senator Susan Collins distanced herself from President Trump during a debate with Democratic opponent Troy Jackson tonight. She labeled herself as not Trump's favorite senator and criticized the Iran war.
3: It is not well thought out. It has caused adverse circumstances in terms of the cost of global oil.
2: Democrats have targeted Collins' seat as they try to win a Senate majority during the midterms. Maine voters in 2024 supported Democrat Kamala Harris for president over Trump. The Walt Disney Company argued in court today that the Trump administration is violating its First Amendment rights. The focus is on eight local ABC TV stations owned by Disney. NPR's David Folkenflik reports the FCC launched early reviews for those stations' licenses all at once.
4: FCC Chief Brendan Carr didn't attend the hearing, but he loomed large over it. President Trump has blasted ABC repeatedly for its content and coverage, and Carr has echoed him. Disney's attorney said the very threat that those licenses could be taken away has chilled ABC's free speech. Its attorney said ABC News carried a Trump White House address in July on its streaming service only because it feared retaliation if it didn't. The U.S. Justice Department's lawyers argued the dispute should be resolved through a bureaucratic appeal process, not the district court. And the government said the review of the station's licenses was needed to get more information about Disney's diversity initiatives. The judge sounded dubious about that claim. David Folkenflik, NPR News.
2: Threats of Iranian-inspired attacks led the U.S. to move all of its bombers from a military base in the United Kingdom. NPR's Tom Bowman reports modern drone warfare is prompting officials to consider boosting security at bases around the world or leave.
5: It's a serious problem, as we've already seen at U.S. bases around the Middle East. These planes are not in hardened shelters, but out in the open. I had coffee with a NATO military officer who was talking about this very topic just this week. And he said, you could take a cheap drone, put a grenade on it, and do at least some damage to a B-1 bomber, a $317 million aircraft.
2: NPR's Tom Bowman reporting. It's time to start thinking about the quintessential winter bug, the flu. NPR's Rob Stein explains why.
6: The flu season doesn't usually start until October or November, but this year is different. Flu activity started increasing in September, and that's not the only thing that's odd about this year's flu season. It also started in the West instead of in the South, where it usually begins. It's unclear why this happened, but it may be because of a new flu variant that appears to spread more easily. So many infectious disease experts are urging people to consider getting their flu shot sooner rather than later. Rob Stein, NPR News.
2: The U.S. stock market hit a new all-time high today. This is NPR News from Washington. Canadian Prime Minister Mark Carney says Quebec should focus on immediate economic challenges rather than a possible independence referendum years from now. Yesterday, separatist Parti Québécois returned to power as Canada confronts President Trump's tariffs and repeated threats against the country. Meanwhile, Alberta is holding a vote to secede from Canada later this month. Russia's health authorities say no cases of plague have been detected among workers at a Siberian infectious diseases laboratory where a technician died under mysterious circumstances last week. The cases prompted global concern over an outbreak of the plague or some other pathogen, as NPR's Charles Maines reports.
7: Russia's consumer health watchdog, Rospotrebnadzor, has already insisted the death of a female lab technician at an anti-plague research facility in Russia's Irkutsk region was due to a form of pneumonia. Now, a subsequent investigation finds no pathogens linked to her work in her body, a claim Rostrebnadzor said extended to other workers the woman had contact with. Separately, Russian authorities formally told the World Health Organization there were no cases of plague in Irkutsk. Under global health rules, Russia is required to respond to WHO requests for information about outbreaks. Russia had previously told the WHO it was investigating whether pneumonic plague had caused the woman's death. Charles Maines, NPR News, Moscow.
2: The NFL issued rare suspensions of two officials for inappropriate conduct. Line judge Jeff Seaman received a 2-game suspension for swearing at Arizona tight end Trey McBride. Referee Adrian Hill was suspended for 1 game for unprofessional behavior toward Minnesota linebacker Eric Wilson. This is NPR News.
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1: All right, and the weather here in Heber right now is 61 degrees. The weather's going to be pretty much the same as it was today all the way through until Saturday. High tomorrow, 82, Thursday, 82, Friday, 80, and then it drops down on Saturday to 74, and you can expect some showers Saturday night. On the low end of the scale, tonight's going to go down to 46, 47 tomorrow, 46 Thursday, and 44 degrees Friday night. Then it drops down to a chilly 42, and I think we're expecting quite a bit of rain next week, but my calendar doesn't go out that far. All right, up next we've got Jumpin' Jack Flash by the Rolling Stones, and we have a listener request coming in, which I will play for you right after the Rolling Stones.
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1: All right. Free Park City Film presents The Sheep Detectives. That's this Saturday, October the 10th, right after the Shotski. It is at 4 o'clock until 6 o'clock at the Jim Santee Auditorium right here in Park City. In this witty new breed of mystery, George, played by Hugh Jackman, is a shepherd who reads detective novels to his beloved sheep every night, assuming they can't possibly understand. But when a mysterious incident disrupts life on the farm, the sheep realize they must become the detectives. As they follow the clues and investigate human suspects, they prove that even sheep can be brilliant crime solvers. Starring Hugh Jackman, Nicholas Braun, Nicholas Galitzine, Molly Gordon, with Hugh Chow, Emma Thompson, Julia Louise Dreyfus, Bryan Cranston, Chris O'Dowd, Regina Hall, Patrick Stewart, Bella Ramsey, and Rhys Darby. Free matinee screening as part of the Family Film Festival series presented by the Park City Library. So you and the kids can go down there and have a great time right after the Shotski. Okay, up next we've got Doors by Noah Kahan, Sweet Emotion by Aerosmith, and Sight Unseen, Courtney Barnett, and we'll probably have time for one more cool rocker.

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1: All right, we're going to start at the bottom of the list today. Mel, lost down in Round Valley a Carmel and White Dog about 60 pounds. Hopefully he's found them. But 801-971-5960. Allison lost a thin gold bracelet over by the Jim Santee Auditorium. 435-901-2010. Then Frank found a Garmin heart rate monitor over at the Park City parking lot. 215-9291-2416. And Kelly lost a golden diamond bracelet over by the Sheridan. Her phone number, 317-445-3555. Remember, lost and found, next hour we're going to get the whole list all at one time. So listen in so you can help us all out. Okay, up next we've got, let's see here, The Lingering Love by the Fruit Bats, who, by the way, are going to be in concert coming up, I think, on the 16th. I'll track that down and tell you right after the song. Then Snow Hey Ho by Red Hot Chili Peppers. And again, we'll have time for one more song after these messages.

0: All right, let's get caught up on the music. Fruit Bats, they are playing on the 16th down in at the Commonwealth Room, I believe, down in South Salt Lake. So go check them out if you want to hear more of them. And we were able to sneak in Under Pressure by David Bowie and Queen. Interesting thing is we played just a tiny bit of that bass line from Vanilla Ice, Ice Ice Baby, which you probably have all heard. And believe it or not, David Bowie and Queen were able to get all their royalties back because it was kind of ripped off from them. Anyway, great. Great songs.
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0: All right. I don't know if I caught this one for you guys already, but tomorrow on the Mountain Life, Olympic and World Championship Nordic skier Aho Johansson Klæbo talks skiing competition and what drives him to the top. And the inventor of the Leatherman tool, Tim Leatherman, shares the story behind the iconic multi-tool that changed the way we solve problems on the go. That's the Mountain Life, Wednesdays, and tomorrow, of course, 9 o'clock, right here on KPCW. Okay, up next, we've got Every Breath You Take by the Police, Day in the Sun by Susan Tedeschi and Derek Trucks, and Demons in Your Chair, The Red Clay Strays. By the way, Derek got to play with the Allman Brothers for quite a while. He is, of course, a master at the slide guitar. And his uncle was the drummer of the Allman Brothers way back when. Anyway, enjoy it.

0: 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KPCW would like to recognize Broadcasters Club members Ann and Don Kaiser, Jennifer Fiken and Troy Ballard, Ann and Rodney Malcolm, Zita and Jay Bell. 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
3: 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NPR News, I'm Giles Snyder. The Tennessee woman who survived a failed execution is now awake. Reporter Catherine Sweeney of member station WPLN reports.
4: Krista Pike has been hospitalized since Wednesday. That's when Tennessee tried and failed to put her to death for her role in the 1995 killing of Colleen Slimmer. The prison administered 2 doses of lethal drugs, but she ultimately left in an ambulance. Her attorneys announced Tuesday afternoon she was not only conscious, but speaking. They said she was handcuffed to her bed, even though her arms are covered in burns and blisters. They attribute those injuries to bad IV placement during her attempted execution, and say it's likely the pentobarbital intended to kill her flowed into her flesh instead of into her bloodstream. For NPR News, I'm Catherine Sweeney in Nashville.
3: There are just 4 weeks to go until midterm election day. More than 1 million voters have already cast ballots, and more than $1 billion in political ads are planned across key House and Senate contests. NPR's Stephen Fowler reports on the political landscape.
5: The map of races both parties view as competitive is expansive and runs deep into states where President Trump comfortably won in 2024. And the House party committees have ID'd close to 100 seats they feel are in play, with millions in spending lined up to try and shape the outcome. And in the Senate, Republicans have pulled back money from Georgia and North Carolina, where Democrats are polling better, instead sending resources to places like Kansas and South Carolina, where Trump's unpopularity makes the midterm more competitive than one might expect. Stephen Fowler, NPR News.
3: President Trump was asked today about that taxpayer-funded ad campaign headed into the November midterms, a day after saying he would now pay for the ads using money from his super PAC. He did not commit to reimbursing the millions already spent, telling reporters in his words, "We'll decide whether to repay the funds." Federal law enforcement officials are charging a Washington state resident with aiding and encouraging a school shooter in Canada. Amy Radel of member station KUOW reports from Seattle.
6: Federal authorities arrested James Cody Bryant in Bellingham, Washington, on a charge of conspiring to murder persons in a foreign country in connection with the February 10th school shooting in Tumbler Ridge, British Columbia. The shooter killed 2 family members, 5 children, and a school staff member before turning the gun on herself. FBI Special Agent Mike Harrington says Bryant helped the shooter plan in online chats.
7: In addition to providing money, technical advice, and particular items to be used in the shooting, Bryant agreed to record a live stream feed of the attack and broadcast it in a way that would maximize notoriety for the shooter.
6: The two met on the online platform Discord, which shared the information with law enforcement. Prosecutors say the charge is punishable by up to life in prison. For NPR News, I'm Amy Radel in Seattle.
3: And you're listening to NPR News. Paramount has completed its blockbuster takeover of Warner Brothers Discovery, closing the deal today that brings 2 of the country's oldest movie-making studios together, as well as CBS, CNN, Paramount Plus, and HBO Max. A group of leftist organizers in the U.S. launching a defendants union to help people who are targets of National Security Presidential Memorandum 7, or NSPM 7. Here's NPR's Odette Youssef reporting.
8: Last year, President Trump issued NSPM 7, associating certain ideologies such as anti-fascism, anti-capitalism, and anti-Christianity with threats to national security. Organizers of the NSPM 7 Defendants Union say their goal is to bring targets of these cases together to publicly resist what they call politicized prosecutions. Clara spoke to NPR on condition of using only her first name due to fear of retaliation by the federal government.
9: The idea of these federal cases is to scare people and movements into breaking apart.
8: Last month, FBI Director Kash Patel said his agency has overseen arrests of more than 200 people pursuant to the NSPM 7 directive. Odette Youssef, NPR News.
3: Lionel Messi has played his last international soccer match after helping Argentina win a World Cup and two South American championships during his more than 20 years playing for his country's national team. Messi is stepping away from international soccer. In his final match Tuesday night, he scored one of Argentina's three goals to blank Benin. Messi will continue playing for Major League Soccer's Inter Miami. This is NPR.
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11: All righty, let's see if we can get back on track here. We've got the weather. We just dropped below the low of the low. Supposed to be a low of 50, and it's 49 degrees right now here in Park City. But we're warming up to 77 on Wednesday, 76 on Thursday, 75 on Friday, and Saturday a high of 68. So you can kind of see a little downward trend. It's going to be sunny and clear all the way through until Saturday or Friday night. On the low end, like I said, it's 49 degrees right now, 50 degrees tomorrow night, Thursday night 49, 49 on Friday, then 47 on Saturday.

0: This hour of programming is brought to you in part by the generosity of our Broadcasters Club. KPCW would like to recognize Broadcasters Club members Ann and Don Kaiser, Jennifer Fiken and Troy Ballard, Ann and Rodney Malcolm, Zita and Jay Bell. 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
2: What do I think about what Hamas did on 7th of October? I would say it was reckless, definitely. However, I would also want to say that the Israeli reaction to it was unjustifiably criminal.
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3: Okay, coming up on October 23rd through the 25th, Park City Film Festival. 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Along with post-screening Q&As and panel discussions, the Park City Film Festival begins New Independent Cinema, brings New Independent Cinema back to Park City to celebrate storytelling through the power of film, sparking creativity and conversation. 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
1: Like I said, the full Lost and Found report. All right, we're just going to do all the lost right here real quick. Meredith lost a backpack with diapers and kids' water bottles in it over in Willow Creek Playground. Dean lost a black Patagonia fleece jacket. Tom lost a money clip. Vanessa lost a black and silverish car keys. Mauricio lost a yellow small wallet card holder. Allison lost a thin gold bracelet. Kelly lost a gold and diamond bracelet. Max lost a brown wallet. Ryder lost a black cat with white tux front. And Emma lost a gold hoop. And let's see, Jaime lost a white tan, male tan chihuahua, bigger than most chihuahuas. And Laura lost a dainty gold necklace. And the last one is Mel, lost a caramel and white dog, about 60 pounds. On the found side, we've got Carter. Carter found a black woman's wallet belonging to Christina. Randy lost a debit card belonging to James. Lance lost a fishing rod tube. Frank found a Garmin heart rate monitor. And Mr. Kenler found AirPods in a case. The reason I told you about all these is that you really need to go to the website at kpcw.org, hit the community tab, then Lost and Found. You will see all these in a lot more detail, but most important are the phone numbers on where you can either call or get called if you found something or lost something. Go to the website. It'll work really great. Okay, up next, we've got Choosing Texas by Ella Langley. This young lady's getting a lot of playtime. Check her out on YouTube. You will like the songs, and her singing is beautiful. Then Roadhouse Blues by The Doors and Heart It Races by Dr. Dog.

0: Saturday, October 10th, on historic Main Street, Park City Sunrise Rotary hosts the 10th annual Shotski, reclaiming the world record set by Breckenridge. 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All proceeds benefit the Park City Sunrise Rotary Club Grants Program, which recently awarded $49,000 to 35 nonprofits. 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
1: Yes, that is a great event, and I've got the hot notes here for you to make the most out of the Shotski. Number one, come early and grab some breakfast. Number two, check in at noon and claim your spot. Number three, wander around and grab a drink. Number four, be back by 1:30 to line up. Number five, shots up at 2 p.m. sharp. Six, do a little dance and just help set a world record Shotski. Seven, roam our amazing town, grab a few drinks, and soak up a perfect fall day. World record. Now go enjoy Park City. My friends are running this, and it's a really cool event. I will be working the radio then, by the way, so you can also bring along your phone and listen to some of the songs that they want to play during the Shotski. So there you go. Okay, up next, we've got You Wish by Nightmares on Wax, then Yip Yip Yow by Carolyn Rose, and then That's Just Me by James Clay Garrison, and this will take you right to the top of the hour.

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6: Hello, welcome to Newsday on the BBC World Service with James Copnall in London and Anne Soy in Nairobi.
7: Krista Pike, the death row prisoner in Tennessee who survived an execution attempt, is now conscious and talking in hospital, according to her lawyers. We'll hear from a doctor who advised her legal team.
8: She's better than she was when she was first removed from the execution chamber. I think she's now extubated, that is, she's off the mechanical ventilator and she's able to communicate, to talk.
6: We'll head to France as the country reckons with another day of widespread student protests.
7: And as Israel marks 3 years since the Hamas-led attacks, we report from a kibbutz that has yet to fully rebuild.
9: Everybody needs to see and to know what happened, should see the destruction, pure hatred that happened here.
7: And in sports, Leo Messi plays his last game of international football. First, though, this news.
3: BBC News with Roisin Hasty. Lawyers for Krista Pike, the American woman who survived a botched execution attempt last week, say she's regained consciousness and is able to talk. They're renewing calls for Pike's death sentence to be commuted. Here's our chief North America correspondent, Gary O'Donoghue.
10: There are lots of questions still outstanding about what her condition is, but they do say that they think that her recovery will take a long time. Krista Pike's was not the first failed execution in Tennessee this year. Back in May, there was another execution that was due to take place. They couldn't find a vein in that death row inmate, and that had to be called off. So the governor, Bill Lee, in Tennessee, has paused all executions for the rest of the year, and he has ordered some sort of independent inquiry into what happened to Krista Pike.
3: Myanmar's military leader Min Aung Hlaing is visiting Malaysia today for talks on repatriating thousands of migrants. Prime Minister Anwar Ibrahim's government says the discussions will focus on what it calls the dignified and voluntary return of Burmese citizens to Myanmar. Concern remains over Muslim Rohingya refugees who are treated as non-citizens in Myanmar. Our Southeast Asia correspondent Jonathan Head is in Bangkok.
11: Malaysia has always been one of the strongest critics of the military government and in the past one of the strongest supporters of Rohingya people. Prime Minister Anwar is under a great deal of political pressure. His party is losing support. He faces a general election within the next year or so. This is an entirely political decision. He wants people in Malaysia to believe that by inviting Min Aung Hlaing, he can address the issue of the number of particularly Rohingyas who are seeking sanctuary in Malaysia. That's become a very heated issue this year with a lot of hostility to the Rohingyas.
3: One of football's greatest ever players, Lionel Messi, has made his final international appearance. He scored a penalty in front of a packed stadium in Buenos Aires, leading Argentina to a 3-0 win against Benin. Messi had tears in his eyes before the game got underway. These fans paid tribute to him.
12: I really started following the Argentina national team because of Messi. I started following a national team that is not mine because of him, because he is a great athlete, and I feel very sad that he is retiring.
13: I think that more than a void, he leaves a lesson for all the young people, that beyond football or not, you have to put your heart into it. You have to give everything you have.
3: Messi will, however, continue to play club football for Inter Miami in the United States. Ukraine's capital has again come under attack from Russian airstrikes. The mayor of Kyiv, Vitaly Klitschko, said warehouses had been damaged. At least two people have been killed. The Ukrainian Air Force had warned of incoming ballistic missiles. Moscow's forces have intensified their strikes on energy and transport infrastructure ahead of the winter months. World News from the BBC. The Saudi-led coalition battling the Houthis in Yemen says a missile launched by the Iranian-backed group has been intercepted over Riyadh. The Houthis say they attacked two Saudi airports and an airbase. They also attacked an airport in the Yemeni city of Aden. An American former spy has admitted to defrauding the US government of nearly $200 million. The Department of Justice said David Rush used his senior position in the CIA to obtain funds and luxury properties for his own personal benefit. A raid on his house found almost 300 gold bars. All-American military operations on the Japanese island of Okinawa have been suspended for 48 hours after a U.S. Marine was accused of murdering and robbing a local woman. The Marine, Jacob Ballard, is suspected of killing Anna Yagi in a hotel on Saturday and taking her wallet and backpack. He denies the allegations. Here's our Tokyo correspondent, Kurumi Mori.
14: During these 2 days, there will be training on standards and discipline. No alcohol is permitted on site and off campus as well. They also announced after this a 30-day period. It's a curfew, and they're calling it a period of reflection. We're seeing on the ground, actually, a lot of protests now popping out in Okinawa, as well as other parts of the country. I saw protests happening in front of Nara Station, which is in the middle of Japan. We've been having protests here in Tokyo as well, about 200 to 300 people outside the U.S. Embassy last night.
3: The carmaker JLR has unveiled a new electric Jaguar model in New York as part of a major relaunch of the brand. 2 years ago, critics on the political right ridiculed a Jaguar advert marking the firm's switch to all electric vehicles, describing it as woke. The new car, called the Type 1, is the first to be produced since the row began. That's the latest BBC News.
6: Many thanks for those updates. Hello and welcome to Newsday on the BBC World Service. We're live in London with James Copnall and in Nairobi with me, Anne Soy.
7: In the programme today, an astonishing development in the case of the Tennessee death row inmate who survived a supposedly lethal investigation. We'll head to France after another day of really widespread student protests. And we will report from Israel as well, 3 years after the Hamas attacks that changed everything.
6: And in sports, a legend bows out of international football. Lionel Messi has played his last ever game for Argentina. You can send us your thoughts on that or on anything that you hear on the program. Our WhatsApp and text number is +44 77 86 20 50 85.
7: We begin then in the United States and the shocking case of Krista Pike, the death row inmate who survived a botched attempt to execute her in the state of Tennessee. She was administered two lethal injections last Wednesday but survived the procedure and was transferred to a hospital in Nashville. But now, in a somewhat unexpected turn, she has regained consciousness and is talking in what her lawyers are calling a medically unprecedented recovery. This is a story that's dominated headlines in the US and has reignited the debate on the death penalty there. Pike was sentenced to death in 1996 for the murder of 19-year-old Colleen Slemmer. For more on the latest developments, I've been speaking to Dr. Joel Zivert, an anaesthesiologist advising Pike's defence team.
8: She's better than she was when she was first, you know, removed from the execution chamber. I think she's now extubated, that is, she's off the mechanical ventilator and she's able to communicate, to talk. She doesn't have much memory of what happened to her. Her first memory seemed to be being a patient in the hospital with a breathing tube down her throat. And she didn't get the month right. She thought it was September still. So she's got some catching up to do, but I think she knows sort of at least who she is and now knows where she is. So those are, you know, positive findings, certainly.
15: In terms of her memory, is it just the short-term memory that is missing, that i.e. that she is not aware of the failed execution attempt, or is she unaware that she was on death row, that she committed that horrible crime so many years ago?
8: You know, this is a good question. I don't currently know the answer. I think that that's going to require more time. I mean, I think it's conceivable that there still could very well still be some injury here. But the fact that she's, you know, communicating, at least as I understand, as well as she is, you know, that I think portends, you know, a better outcome.
15: There had been concerns about the possibility of long-term damage, including brain damage. Is it too early to say anything on that level?
8: Yeah, I think it's too early. I mean, I think the fact that she's doing as she was doing, as she is now, is, I think, a stronger predictor of a better outcome. And of course, the court requires that she understand what she's done in order for them to try to kill her again. If she has injury to the brain where she lacks the, you know, the memory or the capacity to understand the nature of her crime, then that is exculpatory with respect to being able to, you know, face being, you know, executed or an attempt to be executed in the future.
15: Is it then possible that there may in future be competing narratives over her health, over her state of well-being, one from her legal team, one from the state?
8: Well, I think we could probably guarantee such a thing will take place.
15: There were legal attempts by her team to stay the execution. That at least gives some indication of what she was thinking before this happened.
8: Yes, well, I think that, you know, that was, of course, her plan. I mean, you know, I think that what was on offer, several things. I mean, I think that, you know, some of the arguments that were made about the fact that, you know, that she was a she and that this would be the first execution of a woman in 200 years and so on. I mean, these are fine, but I'd like to think that what Krista is owed, of course, is the normal process that's available to any prisoner on death row in terms of her defense plan to, you know, to try to remove the execution as her punishment. And I would imagine that Tennessee at least perhaps has, you know, lost its nerve to a certain degree, you know, at least temporarily, considering what has happened here. But I would be surprised if they completely lose their enthusiasm for this and will not, you know, presuming that they can prove that she has agency and capacity, that they may seek, you know, again to execute her, and they would be within their legal right to do so.
15: Is it clear to you now how she survived that attempt to execute her?
8: You can think of this as a, you know, as a poisoning. Think of it maybe as an overdose, unintentional overdose. So people have used barbiturates in the past, you know, to try to kill themselves. You know, barbiturates are available, you know, I mean, they're no longer popular as they were before as a sleeping pill, but people use these drugs. I mean, they're used in assisted dying, you know, as an oral preparation and an intravenous preparation. So they're, you know, they're fatal. Now, what makes them fatal, you know, is, of course, if you take them and then you are, you know, you are unwatched and you are left to be, and then you begin to, you know, you succumb to the impact of the chemicals. Here, what happened is that she did not get enough chemical, at least, you know, to immediately cause her death. She was injured. But then eventually, you know, she was moved to a hospital. So now if someone has these, you know, this medication circulating in her blood, which she had, she's now, you know, being maintained in an intensive care unit. So it's possible to, you know, counteract the depression on breathing and the blood pressure impacts and other sorts of things that can be managed in, you know, effectively in an intensive care unit. So it's clear that, you know, without those things, she could very well have died.
15: Is it true that she had asked formally to be executed by an all-female firing squad rather than by lethal injection?
16: I believe also that hanging was also, suggested. The peculiarity of the defense is that the burden is shifted, I think, unreasonably entirely onto the prisoner. So they have to prove that the method that the state has chosen will cause a death that will be cruel. And further, they're obliged to come up with their own other method. So it's not that Krista, wants to die by a firing squad per se, but she's required by law to also add another method that she believes will result in a death that will not be cruel.
15: Dr. Joel Zivert there, who has advised Krista Pike's defense team.
6: To France now, which suffered another day of disorder, demonstrations and even violence on Tuesday, with police and students protesters clashing in towns and cities across the country.
15: Since then, of the atmosphere at some of the protests, the Interior Ministry said that more than 250,000 people had taken part in the demonstrations. One union put the figure at almost double that. Now, students have walked out complaining about missing teachers, overloaded timetables, dilapidated classrooms and buildings that cannot cope with rising temperatures. Whilst many gatherings yesterday were peaceful, some were not. And there's also been concern over the use of disproportionate force by police. Footage from Paris, for example, shows officers charging demonstrators and hitting them with batons. Arthur de Lustrac is an English teacher in a middle school in the capital, Paris.
17: Let's put it this way, right? I know for a fact that all teenagers aren't angels, but I also know that cops have been pretty heavy-handed against them from the very beginning. The government does not want to increase the budget of education, so what are they doing? They're sending cops. And they're sending cops to shut down the movements. They are talking about shutting down the schools, and the children want absolutely no part in this.
6: Yesterday's protests covered cities including Lyon, Paris, Rennes and Marseille, from where the BBC's Pierre-Antoine Denis now joins us. Welcome to the programme. And you have been on the streets of Marseille. What has it been like being there?
18: It was actually quite impressive. We were seeing thousands and thousands of people, really. First protesting in the morning, very peacefully alongside different trade unions, and they were simply telling us some of the conditions they were in, why they were also joining the protests. Many teachers echoing what we've just heard about the state of the classrooms that they were teaching in, and the reason that they were there as well was to hopefully protect, in their words, the kids who were protesting. Then in the afternoon, the official protest died down, and then we were wandering around Marseille because we heard about the fact that there would be many different protests happening across the city. So we started into this game of cat and mouse with the police, really, with the protests just moving around and the police sort of trying to push them into avenues where they could be, then they could try to be dispersed afterwards. So it was a very interesting and intense afternoon. There was some tear gas, there was some violence, but I would say that overall what we were seeing is very much just teenagers and just high school students that really wanted to be heard and wanted to finally have a moment of communication as well, to understand what they would do next in terms of the revendic, the claims they want to put to government.
6: On that violence that you mention, there has been a student whose hand was blown off, reportedly by a stun grenade. Are these having an impact on how the public is perceiving the policing of these protests?
18: Definitely, if you ask the streets of Marseille and where I was yesterday, they will justify the sort of behavior of tense behavior that the protesters would have towards the police. As they say, they have begun that, and this is what they've done, so we have to show our force as well. The government, on the other hand, will say this is insane to describe the French police as racist, and it is impossible to think that they are it. The police is out there to is institutionally violent against these students, but there is clearly some chain of communication that has been broken, and that's for many years between the police and whoever comes out on the streets, because we've seen time and time again violence whenever there is a protest in France. And I think that's a reflection in French society of a sign of distrust between the people out there on the streets and the police that is supposed to make sure that these protests are happening safely.
6: What now for the government, briefly?
18: So they don't have much time left themselves, because the election is around the corner in April and May next year. So they've tried to implement sort of measures in terms to improve the internal communications between the student unions and the governments. They said they will look at the more urgent matters when it comes to high schools and try and put a bit of money in there. But with new elections, it's impossible to push us anything long term. You have to remember that Emmanuel Macron had 8 education ministers in his 10 years in office, so it would be hard to see anything long term, especially that it has been impossible to find anything in the last 10 years.
6: Many thanks, Pierre-Antoine Denis.
15: Well, such a long list of things that the protesters want changed about the education system, those fading school buildings, just to start, and that leads to the money question. Let's speak to our business presenter, Archana Shukla, joining from Singapore Bureau. Does the French government then have the resources to meet those sorts of demands?
19: James, you know, they are in a very, very difficult situation, doesn't really have financial wriggle room for massive reforms. You know, French public finances have already been fragile for the last several years, and they continue to deteriorate. Their budget is already in a deficit, which means the country spends more than what it earns. And reason why the government recently came up with a 54 billion euro austerity budget, which means they were cutting on government spending on welfare, actively freezing public sector wages. The government is looking at even cutting wages for teachers to save money on their coffers. And even though, you know, in the proposed budget that came out just a couple of days ago, they did marginally increase the education budget by 1.2 billion of the total $64 billion budget that they have, 64 billion euro budget, I'm sorry, that they have. That money is marginally enough to just contain inflation. The biggest problem that the government right now has is the biggest drain on paying interest on their massive debt pile. The central bank governor, in fact, has warned that the country could be consumed and strangled by interest rate payments. Just to give you a number, 91 billion euros is the interest payment the government will be making in 2027. And that is the biggest drain on their budget. And that doesn't really leave much of a room for the government to pay for massive reforms.
15: And if we are talking about budget restrictions, that's going to hurt citizens even more potentially.
19: It certainly does, especially at a time when borrowing costs are rising pretty fast. With the bond situation globally, and the French financial situation, investors are actually even selling out on government bonds, which means the borrowing cost for the government as well as for the citizens is also increasing. At the same time, France is seeing a very critical situation where the purchasing power hasn't risen for the last 2-3 years, which means wages are coming down. People don't have enough money to spend. Inflation, prices for everyday goods is rising, especially at a time with the energy costs going up because of the war and the global oil supplies. It certainly is a squeeze on citizens on a day-to-day basis.
15: Archana Shukla, thank you very much indeed. This is Newsday on the BBC World Service, live from Nairobi, London, Singapore, as you heard just there. And sitting next to me in London, Isaac Fannin with the sports.
20: Yeah, Lionel Messi brought an end to his glittering Argentina career with 2 assists and a penalty in a 3-0 win friendly over Benin. On an emotional evening, Argentina wore a special jersey to commemorate 208 appearances for Messi, who has won 2 Copa America titles, an Olympic gold medal and led them to that third World Cup in 2022. It began with an incredible rendition of the Argentine national anthem. Messi was in tears, a huge Argentina jersey behind him with his customary number 10, the word gracias, or thank you, emblazoned above it. Then 10 minutes into the match, it was paused as fans applauded. A huge firework display was set off and teammates were in tears after the game as he addressed the crowd. We're going to be speaking to someone who was at the match in Buenos Aires on what was an incredibly emotional evening. Elsewhere, Messi's great rival, Cristiano Ronaldo, says he's not retiring from international football, but deserves to be punished for walking out on Portugal after head coach Jorge Jesus twice broke his word. And Harry Kane scored twice to mark his record-equalling 125th cap for England as they beat Czech Republic 3-0 at Wembley. 91 goals for Kane. England sitting comfortably in second in their Nations League group. Spain have a 3-point cushion after coming from behind to beat Croatia 2-1. And Messi, James,
15: yeah.
20: What a play, eh?
15: I mean, the greatest I've ever seen play. I was incredibly fortunate enough to see him in the stadium for Barcelona once. He didn't score a goal, but he was so far better than all their stars. It was incredible. Best I've seen. What about you?
20: Yeah, I mean, not to trump your Messi experience, but watching
15: World Cup final,
20: win a World Cup final. Just an incredible, incredible player. And seeing that moment that he'd strived for so many years, and people had said this was the thing that stopped him from being the greatest player of all time. Seeing him achieve that finally and scoring two goals in that final, just an incredible experience. And yeah, it is actually a little bit of a shame to see his career come to an end. He can still do it, even at the age of 30.
15: Yeah. And we'll still continue playing club football for a bit, but that is it for Argentina. Isaac Fannin, thank you very much. He'll be back in half an hour or so.
6: To Israel now, a nation in mourning as it marks 3 years since 1,200 people were killed in the Hamas-led October 7th attacks, which triggered the devastating war in Gaza. Two-thirds of those killed in the attacks were civilians. Of the 251 people taken hostage in southern Israel that day, only 168 came back alive through rescues and deals. In Gaza itself, the Hamas-led Ministry of Health says more than 74,000 people have been killed since then. Our Middle East correspondent Yolande Nell has been to visit the kibbutz of Nir Oz, bordering Gaza, one of the communities hardest hit on the 7th of October.
0: Time stands still in this burnt-out house in Nir Oz, where a couple and their three young children were murdered by Hamas fighters in their bomb shelter. Dalit Aharon, hiding in her own safe room in another part of the kibbutz, got a message from Tamar Simantov.
21: She wrote, "They shoot us." And after that, she wrote, "With a lot of mistake, we are very injured." From what we understand after, that they touched the house. The children was dying from suffocation. So all the family was killed.
0: Dalit is showing me around with her husband, Achi.
22: Do you support some of the houses being left like this so people can understand what happened?
9: Everybody needs to see and to know what happened, should see the destruction, pure hatred that happened here.
0: In the deserted communal dining room, birds have made nests in the ceiling. Dalit points out the coloured stickers on the rows of residents' post boxes.
21: On October 7, we were 400 people. One of four was either murder or kidnapped. The red stickers are the one that murder, and the black stickers is the one that kidnap. Some of them were kidnapped and then murder there.
0: Among those killed in Gaza were Sharib Bibas and her two ginger-haired sons, the youngest a baby. They were seen in a video surrounded by Palestinian gunmen.
21: This is the hardest house for me because Shiri was a very, very good friend of mine. She was like a sister.
0: The pain is too much for some survivors now making new lives elsewhere. But Dalit, whose parents were founders of the kibbutz, is determined to return when it's fully rebuilt in 2 years' time.
21: Welcome back for a memory of Shiri's and for all the people that didn't have the chance to live here, and for memory of my parents, and to continue our roots.
0: Dozens of burnt-out homes have already been torn down. Just the bomb shelters made of reinforced concrete still need to be removed. A few former hostages are back living in Niroz in smart, newly built villas. Emmy Palmer is director of the rebuilding project.
2: We started an entire replanning of the kibbutz. It's trauma-informed design. It tries to help you feel at home and yet feel that the place has changed enough so you're not triggered by every step that you take.
0: There are still unanswered questions about security next to war-torn Gaza, and political accountability for the huge security failures is a big issue in Israel's upcoming general election. But as Aki talks up a surfboard at a beach in southern Israel, he and Dalit are focusing on their own healing. This is the first 7th of October anniversary since all the hostages were returned, dead and alive.
4: Until the hostages came back, it was the only thing on our minds. And now it's our recovery or some kind of recovery as much as we can.
0: Aki was taught to surf by an Israeli therapy organisation. Today, Dalit cheers him on from the beach. Voila! The couple still face huge struggles, but say they're trying to ride out the waves of their trauma.
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7: Hello, welcome to Newsday from the BBC World Service with Anne Soy in Nairobi and James Cocknell in London.
6: Kenya declares the first case of Ebola on its soil. We'll find out about the response from a senior health official.
7: We'll head to the Johannesburg community where men are being asked to confront violence and their own role in it.
6: And we'll hear about Leo Messi's last ever match for Argentina. But first, this news.
3: BBC News with Roisin Hasty. Lawyers for the American convicted murderer Krista Pike, who survived a botched execution attempt last week, say she's regained consciousness and is able to talk. They say she's received critical care in and remains handcuffed to a hospital bed. Myanmar's military leader Min Aung Hlaing has arrived in Malaysia for talks on repatriating thousands of migrants. Rights groups have criticised the repatriation, but the Malaysian Prime Minister Anwar Ibrahim is facing growing political pressure to deal with the issue. One of football's greatest ever players, Lionel Messi, has made his final international appearance. He scored a penalty in front of a packed stadium in Buenos Aires, leading Argentina to a 3-0 win against Benin. A minute's silence has been held across Israel to mark the third anniversary of the October the 7th attack, when more than 1,100 people were killed in a Hamas-led offensive launched from Gaza. Vigils are also being held in cities around the world. The Saudi-led coalition battling the Houthis in Yemen says a missile launched by the Iranian-backed group has been intercepted over Riyadh. The Houthis say they attacked two Saudi airports and an airbase. They also attacked an airport in the Yemeni city of Aden. Ukraine's capital has again come under attack from Russian airstrikes, with at least two people killed. The mayor of Kyiv, Vitaly Klitschko, said warehouses had been damaged. The carmaker JLR has unveiled a new electric Jaguar model as part of a major relaunch of the brand. 2 years ago, critics ridiculed a Jaguar advert about electric vehicles, calling it woke. And all-American military operations on the Japanese island of Okinawa have been suspended for 48 hours after a US Marine was accused of murdering and robbing a local woman. An alcohol ban has also been implemented and soldiers must undertake discipline training.
7: Thank you for that update. Hello and welcome to Newsday on the BBC World Service. I'm James in London, and the next voice you're going to hear is Anne in Nairobi.
6: Hello. In the next half hour, we will cover Ebola in Kenya, male violence and how to deal with it in South Africa, and pay tribute to the legend that is Lionel Messi. He has played his last ever game

0: Christian Parkinson went along to one of their meetings to find out more.
1: Men, they shout, we are men. I'm at an all-male gathering outside a tavern in an area known as Organic Market. It's an informal settlement to the north of Johannesburg, a maze of corrugated metal shacks and narrow, unpaved roads.
2: But we can sit down with a man and talk and resolve the problem with a man before it happens.
1: Some of the men are sipping on bottles of beer, and in the middle of the group is Itumeleng Stephen Tamaga, known locally as Bra Steve.
2: Stop gender-based violence, hurry!
1: As I'm sure you picked up, the subject today is gender-based violence and femicide, something that many around here are familiar with.
3: Did you used to hit women before?
4: Yes, I did. And I remember myself grabbing her, slapping her. Yeah, I was so aggressive.
1: That's Khomotso Mateka, a local man who's attending today's meeting.
4: And as in like seeing what's happening around the world, I feel much more pain. I feel like I have contributed to what's happening.
2: So that we must stand together, guys, fight against the femicide.
1: Bra Steve is the local organizer of Father a Nation, a non-profit that focuses on using positive male role models to help end violence against women and try to fix broken neighborhoods.
2: All the men, they must realize gender-based violence is a pandemic.
1: It's been a tough time in South Africa. The issue of femicide and violence against women has dominated the headlines and sparked outrage after a string of brutal murders in the east of Johannesburg. Recent government measures aimed at curbing violence against women here are seen by many as too little, too late. Zizipho Mtwesi is the project coordinator of Father a Nation.
5: So when I read about the murders that have been happening, most of the time I get very, very angry. I question myself, are we doing enough when it comes to gender-based violence? And some of the questions I also have is, why do we wait for something to happen for us to start addressing it?
6: The politicians, they love to talk, but we are the guys that love to make action.
1: Also at today's meeting is Craig Wilkinson. He's the founder of Father a Nation.
7: I have absolutely no doubt that we need to focus on prevention. The thing that will change it is raising boys to be good men, is raising the standard of what masculinity is. So I'm utterly convinced that this kind of program, focusing on prevention, that is what this country needs, because that is ultimately what will reduce and ultimately hopefully eliminate the scourge of gender-based violence.
2: Come, Alex.
1: I'm now walking around the area with Bra Steve. There's a group of people in the local salon doing their hair. Amongst them is Providence Maseko.
8: We are afraid to talk to anyone because we do not know who to trust anymore. We do not know because you might be the serial killer. We do not know, right? What then?
1: And Providence isn't the only one who's scared. Doing her washing in a large metal bucket nearby is Linky Mashele. She was beaten up by a minibus taxi driver last year.
9: We are afraid when we see the car standing just behind us when we walk. We feel afraid. We feel scared. What if this guy's gonna kidnap me or do something to me? So we are not safe.
10: I'm a man.
11: I'm a force.
1: Back at the tavern, today's men's meeting is wrapping up. Khomotso is impressed with what he's heard.
4: My message is to other men: stop lying, be protectors of your community by protecting your children and yourself by being the good role models to them so that when they grow, they become a better nation out there.
10: I have what it takes
12: to be a powerful force.
10: To be a powerful force.
13: That report by the BBC's Christian Parkinson reporting from a session being run by Father a Nation. And we can now speak to Zisipho Mtwesi, one of the community organizers that we heard there in that report. Welcome to the program. What a session there. What prompted you to get into this line of work?
14: Good morning. My name is Zisipho Mtwesi from Father a Nation. So what prompted me to go into this kind of work is because I myself, like other men, I grew up without a father. And when I got into a program like this, I then realized there's a lot of work that needed to be done on myself first, then on other men that we see a lot in South Africa, that they grow up without their fathers. And so it changes them to become people

0: that they are not, because there is no father figure in their lives.
1: So what impact do you hope to have out of these sessions?
0: So the impact that we want to have in these sessions is one of the impact is we want to be the voice of the father many men didn't have. So a lot of young boys are growing up without fathers. So we want to be that voice. We want to be that role model. We want to be that uncle that wasn't there. That's the first impact that we want to have with men. But the other one is we want to create spaces where men can sit down and share about their feelings. Because a lot of men don't get to open up about things that happen to them. So they end up being these angry people. They end up being men they are not, because there are no spaces for men to just gather and share about their feelings. But we also want them to understand that there is a huge problem of gender-based violence in South Africa. And we don't want men to end up being perpetrators. So a lot of these men don't ever get to get a chance to talk about such things or open up about such things. So that's why there's a risk of them ending up being perpetrators of gender-based violence.
1: And now you have given them that space, that platform. What kind of feedback do you get from them, from those who have attended a number of these sessions?
0: So a lot of these men are very happy with these sessions. So yes, at first, they are very hesitant when it comes to this, because it's new to men for them to get to be in spaces where they have to open up and share and talk about what's happening in their lives. But a lot of them, the feedback that we get is very amazing, because we get changed men. We get men that tell you that, do you know, actually, I grew up an angry person, for example. I grew up angry because of things that happened when I was growing up. But now, since attending these sessions, I want to be a better man. Do you know, we've gotten men that when we've spoken to them at these sessions that have told us that, do you know, I've then realized from attending these sessions that I wasn't a good father. I wasn't supporting my kids enough. And now they go back to their kids and support their kids and be in their kids' lives. Because we tend to see that a lot of men, they tend to come up with a lot of excuses of not doing things. So as they attend these sessions, they then realize the importance of being a positive role model, of being a positive present father, of being a present partner. Because a lot of men then associate a lot of things with just having money, and they think they can't be present in their kids' life, in their family's life, even in their community. They don't attend community things. So we find that a lot of men, they are missing in action. So with these sessions, you find a lot of positive of men then realizing the mistakes that they've been doing and then rectifying those mistakes.
1: Many thanks for speaking to us. Zisipho Mthwesi there, community organizer in South Africa. Let's now turn to Kenya, that has confirmed the country's first ever case of Ebola imported of a man who a Kenyan citizen who had been living in the Democratic Republic of Congo, traveled through Uganda and came to Kenya over the weekend. He has since died, and health authorities are now monitoring 55 people who may have been exposed. So what does this mean for frontline healthcare workers in Kenya? And is the country prepared? We're now joined by Dr. Dennis Miskela, the Kenya Medical Practitioners and Pharmacists and Dentists Union representative. Welcome to the program. And when this news was broken by the health minister, did it come as a surprise to you?
2: So thank you very much for having me. It did come as a surprise to me and to most of us, because we know the lapses that you have witnessed are the various border points in this country, from the ports across the Busia border with Uganda to the border points with Tanzania, and even just at our international airport. Every time we travel through the ports, the screening points are not manned at all. And when some of us raised the issue with the Ministry of Health about the screening, they said that they are grossly understaffed. So it was going to happen anyway, being that Kenya is within the region. So the moment we drop the ball, then here we are. And the bigger question would be then that how can a patient come all the way, somebody who has been sick for almost a month plus in Congo, come all the way to the country through not just any small border point, but the main entry point, the main gateway into the country, and pass unnoticed, and they get all of the airport into a private vehicle and take themselves to the hospital, you know. So that's the question that most Kenyans are asking, that at what point did we drop that ball?
1: And Dr. Miskala, how robust do you think screening at ports of entry is? Because you have been through that. I have been through that. It's mainly checking temperature and then filling out a form where you declare whether you have been to a funeral, in the areas that are affected by Ebola, and whether you have the symptoms of the disease. So it really depends on the person. So is it as robust? What more can be done to improve that?
2: I think the biggest mistake that probably most of us have been doing is, and governments, I mean by us, I mean governments, is that we have been counting upon the honesty and full cooperation of the travelers to self-declare, to say the truth and be honest and cooperate. But we are doing that in the background that we have not done proper public health education. We have not done enough to destigmatize this virus, so that most of the time, people will hide it. Even for HIV, you see a way to destigmatize it, to open it up for testing, and people will not yet come out. So same thing, that people need to understand what Ebola is, and then show people that is not something that is a death sentence. Then once you destigmatize it, like they have done in Uganda, where every other village along the border that point to the Congo, they know the symptoms that once you have, you self-isolate and then call the government officials. So same thing here. That before you tell me to declare my Ebola history and travel history and all that, make me feel that by saying the truth, I'm not self-incriminating. Otherwise, everybody just be saying no, because you have to pass through and get away.
1: I want to ask you about the state of preparedness of the healthcare workers. How prepared are they? Because when this outbreak was declared in the DRC and in Uganda, Kenya was one of those countries that was said to be at a high risk of infection. Are healthcare workers in Kenya prepared?
2: Sadly, no, because the healthcare system in Kenya for the last decade and also ever since it was devolved has undergone serious leadership and governance challenges, where you have the national government having their own programs, then you have the county government having their own programs. Like even for yesterday, when the Minister for Health came out to address the media, you can see that the gentleman is out there alone with the Minister of Health officials, when we know that healthcare is 90% devolved. So where is the county government in this conversation? In a county like Siaya, that borders with Uganda, the healthcare workers over there have been on strike for 2 months now for non-payment of salaries for 3 months. You know, so when you have a country where half of the counties are on strike in the middle of an imminent pandemic, and the ministry is also acting like they're also doing their own thing, so we can't have healthcare being run in 48 different ways in one country, which are at risk. And I keep on telling them, the officials, when we call, meet them, that Kenya is not just any other African country. Kenya is the entry point into the region. And there's so many travelers. And if there's any issue around the traveling and the issues at GKIA at the airport, then it affects not just Kenya, but the entire region. And that's why government must ensure that we have a coherent way of communicating, of addressing healthcare issues in this country, not just for Ebola now.
1: Right.
2: But just, are we pandemic prepared for the future too? Because
1: so many questions there, Dr. Miskala.
2: Yeah, so many questions
1: about the state of preparedness. Many thanks for speaking to us, Dr. Dennis Miskala from the Kenya Medical Practitioners, Pharmacists and Dentists Union.
3: This is Newsday on the BBC World Service, live in Nairobi and London with Anne and James. And time now to say goodbye to a legend. No, Isaac Fannin is not leaving Newsday, but he has got news.
4: Yes, Lionel Messi is the one who is ending his career with Argentina. What a way to do it. A 3-0 win against Benin, where he provided two assists and scored a penalty. A really emotional evening for Argentina. They wore a special jersey to commemorate 208 appearances for Messi, who has won two Copa America titles, an Olympic gold medal, and led them to that third World Cup in 2022. It began with a really, really passionate rendition of the Argentine national anthem, Messi in tears during that. There was a huge Argentina jersey behind him with his customary number 10 and the words Gracias emblazoned over it. Then 10 minutes into the match, it was paused as fans applauded and a huge fireworks display was set off. And I've been speaking to Argentina journalist Francisca Canepa, who was at the game.
0: It was really emotional at the end, mainly because the game itself, it was at the beginning a little bit boring. Then in the second half was more active, and with Messi scoring, was that was the moment when I start feeling the farewell, you know.
4: Yeah, I mean, I know the game had a number of displays, the fireworks, and they stopped play, I believe, after 10 minutes. If you can just talk us through the things that happened during the match to pay tribute to Messi.
0: Oh. Well, that was a really beautiful moment. For me, it was really emotional. To be honest, I cried because for me, Messi is like all my life watching football. I watch Messi. I was talking with my friends because I went there as a football fan, not as a Messi fan, not as a journalist, because I didn't work. And I went there with my friends and we were talking later in the car. We watched Messi playing everywhere. We watched Barcelona because of Messi. We watched hours and hours of Messi, and knowing that he is not going to play anymore for the national team, at least, that for me is all that matters. It was really tough when he talked. Was as well emotional. It was nice that he explained about the World Cup final, because a lot of speculations were there, and he was man enough to admit that we lost fairly, and that is Messi for me. Perfection is not for football, because we're human beings, and he is excellence because he won and he knew how to lose.
4: Even though he's 39 years old, he could still play, couldn't he? He could still continue for Argentina if he wanted to.
0: Yes, but I think that after the World Cup, what happened with his father as well, the first thing that he mentioned when he grabbed the microphone was his father. And I think that the World Cup itself, having 39 years old, his children as well, his father dying, all those things spurs reflection, and it is difficult to grapple with that loss, with being the greatest of all as well, because he played a marvelous World Cup. But I think that it's a wise decision to know when to retire football and not wait until football retires you. And Messi understands that after a World Cup, a new process begin, and he is smart enough to know when to stop.
4: Where do you think he ranks in terms of, you know, for Argentinians? I know they have this special connection with Diego Maradona, but where do you think Messi ranks on in terms of his comparison to Maradona?
0: I think it's totally personal. For me, I was born in 1989, so I lived Messi. I didn't watch Diego. When Diego resigned football in 1997, I was seven years old, so I can tell you about Diego. I loved him because my father loved Diego. My father, luckily, he never compared, and he loved Diego and he loved Messi as well. For me, Diego, watching videos and watching how the connection he had with the ball and his leadership as well, I think that Diego was maybe the most talented player in the world or in history of football, but Messi was the best player in the history of football. He gained respect from every rival in the world he played against. Messi is worldwide. I think he's like a worldwide hero, not just a national hero.
4: And how does Argentina replace Lionel Messi? Can it replace Lionel Messi?
0: I think he's irreplaceable. But, well, you said before, after Diego, we thought that nothing will appear. And 7 years later, a little guy named Messi was playing for Barcelona. Without Messi, we are one more of the good national teams. Messi was now our ace of spades, you know.
4: It's Indeed. Argentina's ace of spades. Many thanks to Francisca Canepa, ESPN reporter.
5: I just want to thank you. Got a message from Mohamed Bawa inviting Lionel Messi to Sierra Leone.
1: Well, have you ever wondered what happens to animals used in medical and scientific research once the experiments are done? Well, in 1974, a US-based research organization established a laboratory in Liberia where local chimpanzees were used in experiments. For more than four decades, hundreds of chimps were subjected to research. And today, many of those animals are cared for by the Second Chance Chimpanzee Refuge, a sanctuary in Liberia that looks after more than 400 former lab chimpanzees. Focus on Africa's Nkechi Ogbonna spoke to Lilian Pacheso-Ricourt, the director at Second Chance Chimpanzee Refuge Liberia, an organization that looks after chimps.
6: Humane Work for Animals, which is the organization that I work for, stepped into this role as an emergency measure to help these chimpanzees in around 2015, when the US-based laboratory that had used these chimps in experiments for decades retired them on islands around the Marshall wetland here in Liberia. And then what happened is that they withdrew the funding for their care. And so without this funding, the chimps would have really perished, because on the islands, there's no fresh water and there's no food. And so they would have just starved.
7: Can you remember the condition they were in when you first rescued them, and, you know, what was their state of health?
6: So when Humane Work for Animals stepped in, the chimpanzees were already abandoned on six different islands around the Marshall wetland. The condition of these chimps was, I would not say poor, but it was worrying, because they were not fed properly. They were not fed. It was like every couple of days.
7: Just give us an idea of their age range. How old is the youngest? How old is the oldest?
6: The youngest might have around 8 years. The oldest, she was Samantha. She was born in 74.
7: Wow. She was born in 1974.
6: Yeah. And she is an old lady. She suffered a lot. She had a lot of babies, because let's not forget that for the lab, they collected chimps from the wild, they collected chimps and accepted chimps from people who sold them to the lab or just surrendered them to the lab because they were no more fun to have as pets. But also the lab had these chimps as a breeding colony for having more chimps in which to experiment.
7: Now, let's talk about the use of animals for research, which we understand has been there since ancient times. But are there ethical considerations to ensure the welfare of these animals?
6: There are existing laws, you know, that offer this minimal protection for animals in labs. And such measures are really more in place to establish, you know, what harms can legally be inflicted on animals rather than to safeguard their welfare. It means that we do care about what we do legally, but we do not really care about what we do and how the animals can suffer under what we want to experiment. To add on it, animals are usually killed once the experiment is over, so they can understand, you know, how the tissues and organs worked, and they can experiment on that. It is not the case of our chimps, but it is the case of many other animals in labs, cats, dogs, rats, guinea pigs, etc., etc. Animal suffering should not exist in 2026. It should not exist.
7: What does aftercare look like for an animal that has been used for research purposes or laboratory experiments?
6: The care of them, they are so like us. We share a lot of the DNA, more than 90-80%. And therefore, the care that they need is pretty much like the care that we need. They grow old, you know, they lose their teeth, they can suffer from other like diseases just like we do. And our responsibility is to understand their age, understand the symptoms that they have, and just tackle whatever illness they might have and treat it.
7: And I want us to talk a bit about funding, because earlier in the conversation you had mentioned there was an organization that was taking care of them, but they stopped, and they stopped funding that aftercare. What goes into funding these kind of aftercare for the chimpanzees?
6: Taking care of chimpanzees is very, very expensive. Just for the food of the chimpanzees, it can be around $10,000 per month. Just for the food of the chimps.
7: $10,000 for feeding, just in 1 month.
6: Mm-hmm. In 1 month.
7: Wow.
6: Yes. So you can imagine the you know, how much, you know, that is per year. And then do not forget that our chimpanzees are on islands, and we have 6 different islands. And that means that we need to use boats. So our regular operations are expensive.
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1: Hello, welcome to Newsday on the BBC World Service with James Copnall in London and Anne Soy in Nairobi.
5: The lawyers of the US death row inmate Krista Pike say she's awake and speaking after last week's failed execution. We'll get updates from a journalist who has been covering the story in Tennessee.
1: In France, school protests continue to grow as parents, university students and unions join high schoolers on the streets to call for more resources for schools. We'll speak to a student taking part in the demonstrations.
5: As artificial intelligence continues to develop, we hear from a researcher who's been looking into gendered bots. How differently do people interact with male and female chatbots?
1: And in business, Achana Shukla will be looking into the impact of prolonged trade talks between the US and India and what impact it's having on businesses. That's after the latest world news.
9: BBC News with Roisin Hasty. Lawyers for Krista Pike, the American woman who survived a botched execution attempt last week, say she's regained consciousness. Officials in Tennessee twice attempted to administer a lethal injection to Pike, who was convicted 3 decades ago of murdering a classmate. Dr. Joe Zivit examined her before the attempted executions.
10: I had some serious concerns about the quality of her venous access and the potential that she should form clots in her circulation as a consequence of a medical condition known as thrombocytosis. If, for example, this was a low oxygen injury, then it's really necessary to wait a full 7 days before it's possible to make a reasonable prediction about long-term impact.
9: Further executions in the state have been paused and the head of the state prison system has resigned. Myanmar's military leader Min Aung Hlaing is in Malaysia for talks on repatriating thousands of migrants. A first group arrived back in Myanmar on Sunday. The Malaysian Prime Minister Anwar Ibrahim says he wants to discuss reducing the number of Burmese asylum seekers. But there are obstacles in the way of repatriating the 200,000 Muslim Rohingya refugees. Jonathan Head reports.
11: Malaysia used to be one of the strongest critics of the military regime in Myanmar and of its treatment of the Muslim Rohingya minority. By inviting Min Aung Hlaing to Kuala Lumpur, the Malaysian Prime Minister Anwar Ibrahim is signalling an abrupt change of policy, one which has been fiercely criticised as a betrayal of the humanitarian principles he used to champion. He argues that he has no choice but to engage with Min Aung Hlaing, whose hold on power has been strengthened by a string of military victories and by an election held earlier this year.
9: One of football's greatest ever players, Lionel Messi, has made his final international appearance. Argentina beat Benin 3-0 in front of a packed stadium in Buenos Aires. Messi had tears in his eyes before the game got underway. The BBC's Luis Fajardo says there were plenty of tributes.
12: There were fireworks, there was a drone show in which Messi's name was painted in the sky in Buenos Aires, and what you could call a fairy tale ending at the last few minutes of the game. There was a penalty kick and the opportunity for Lionel Messi to go away with a final goal for the Argentina team. So he really couldn't have asked for much more.
9: A minute's silence has been held across Israel to mark the third anniversary of the October the 7th attack, when more than 1,100 people were killed in a Hamas-led offensive launched from Gaza. In its retaliatory military action, Israel has killed more than 74,000 people in Gaza. Ukraine's capital has again come under attack from Russian airstrikes. The mayor of Kyiv said warehouses had been damaged. At least two people have been killed. World News from the BBC. The Saudi-led coalition battling the Houthis in Yemen says a missile launched by the Iranian-backed group has been intercepted over Riyadh. The Houthis say they attacked two Saudi airports and an airbase. They also attacked an airport in the Yemeni city of Aden. A court in Australia has sentenced a former Roman Catholic bishop to 6.5 years in jail for sexually abusing two young Aboriginal men. Christopher Saunders was Bishop of Broome in Western Australia at the time, a diocese roughly the size of Turkey. The court heard that Saunders held gatherings where he served food and alcohol to young men wearing only their boxer shorts. The Oscar-winning actress and one of the last survivors of the golden age of Hollywood, Eva Marie Saint, has died. She was 102. Claire Runacres looks back on her career.
13: Eva Marie Saint took the Academy Award as Best Supporting Actress in 1954 in her film debut, On the Waterfront, which starred Marlon Brando. She'd been born into a Quaker family in New Jersey and had started acting in New York in the late 40s on TV and radio. In 1959, she took the other part, which always defined her career, as a cool blonde spy who falls in love with the protagonist, Cary Grant, in Alfred Hitchcock's North by Northwest. On screen, she acted opposite many of the matinee idols of the 50s and 60s, including Paul Newman, Montgomery Clift and Warren Beatty.
9: And new research suggests that Nepal's national bird, the rare Himalayan monal, is changing its call to cope with a sharp increase in human activity. Across two different studies, Indian scientists found the colourful pheasant had been raising its pitch to help its call cut through the noise, and that the species is moving to higher ground. That's the latest BBC News.
1: Many thanks for the news update. Hello and welcome to Newsday on the BBC World Service. We are live in London with James Copnall and here in Nairobi with me and Sonny.
5: Coming up, we have the latest for you on the dramatic recovery of Krista Pike, the US death row inmate who survived two execution attempts.
1: We'll also discuss artificial intelligence and gender issues, as well as get updates on student protests in France.
5: Well, your thoughts on any of those stories are always welcome. Our text and WhatsApp number is +44 77 86 20 50 85.
1: We start this hour in the United States, and that story dominating headlines there, the case of Krista Pike, who was set to become the first woman executed in Tennessee in more than 200 years. Last week's execution ended in a farce, though, after she survived two lethal injections and was rushed to hospital in the city of Nashville. Well, in an unexpected turn, Christina Pike has since regained consciousness and is speaking from her hospital bed. Her lawyer says that is calling it a medical unprecedented recovery. Pike was sentenced to death in 1996 for the murder of 19-year-old Colleen Slemmer. It's a story that has reignited the debate on the death penalty there. Molly Davis, a local journalist with the Tennessean newspaper, who has been covering the story, told me details on Ms. Pike's condition right now.
14: The lawyers are set to appear in court. They are asking a judge to order that evidence be preserved. That's evidence related to the failed execution attempt. And they're also asking the judge to order that they are able to immediately access her in the hospital. It's unclear exactly how much access the lawyers have to her at this time in the hospital's care.
1: The fact that lethal drugs were administered and Ms. Pike survived, it's medically unprecedented. What have doctors been saying?
14: A doctor who testified in Krista Pike's legal challenge to the lethal injection protocol, and then her attorneys ultimately who spoke to doctors, they argued that her veins would be too small, that she had a blood condition that would make the IV team have trouble accessing her veins. So it was clear months ahead of time that lawyers on her team thought that the IV team was going to have a hard time accessing her veins. So some more details that lawyers also shared about her status include that she had pretty severe damage to both of her arms. They were almost burned. They described it as burned and blistered from making contact with the drug. So again, we don't have a lot of details right now, especially not as it pertains to what her doctors are saying, but that's the general idea that we've heard from doctors here.
1: Just remind us about the case and what happened at the attempted execution last week.
14: Krista Pike was sentenced to death for the murder of 19-year-old Colleen Slemmer. That was multiple decades ago, and she spent years on death row awaiting the death penalty. And she was at Riverbend Maximum Security Prison in Nashville, Tennessee on September 30th. Her execution was set to happen at 10 a.m., but some legal battles actually threw off the schedule of the day. Myself and other reporters who were waiting for news outside the prison, we waited and waited to find out if the execution was going to move forward, if it was going to be allowed to move forward by the courts. And finally, just before 6 p.m., if I remember correctly, we heard from the U.S. Supreme Court that the execution would be allowed to move forward. And media witnesses at the time were already inside the prison. It was just before 7 p.m. when they were brought into the witness chamber for the first time. When media witnesses came out to host the press conference, which typically follows executions in the state, they still did not have a time of death declared for Krista Pike. So we reported at our paper, and we heard from the lawyers actually that she was not dead, that she was given two doses of the lethal injection drug and was still breathing. That account matched up with what the media witnesses said. They said they could still hear her breathing by the time they were escorted out of the media witness room. And ultimately, when they got up to the podium that night to recount what they had seen, they were interrupted by the emergency vehicles that were arriving to the scene. We saw the ambulance arrive. We saw the ambulance take off and turn its sirens on. And we later found out that Krista Pike was transported to a Nashville area hospital after the execution process was ultimately called off when the state failed to complete the execution by killing her. She has been in the hospital since then. She was on a ventilator. She was intubated. And she, as far as we know, regained consciousness on October 6th.
1: And now she's talking. What have people in Tennessee been saying about this?
14: I've spoken personally to several people who are family members of people who have previously been killed and their perpetrator was put to death. So a few of them are saying that the Tennessee government did not do its job in really getting this execution done. Others are saying that Krista Pike's sentence should be commuted to life imprisonment without the possibility of parole. Her lawyers are asking for that. We don't know yet if the governor is going to grant that request. Opinions otherwise are all over the board. People are really shocked generally about this unprecedented event.
1: Molly Davis there, local journalist in Tennessee, speaking to me a little earlier.
5: Let's go to France, which went through another day of demonstrations, disorder and some violence on Tuesday, with police and students clashing in towns and cities across the country. The Interior Ministry said more than 250,000 people had taken part in the demonstrations, one union, but the figure had almost doubled that. Students have walked out complaining about missing teachers, overloaded timetables, dilapidated classrooms and buildings that simply cannot cope with rising temperatures. While many gatherings yesterday were peaceful, some were not, and there has been concern over the use of disproportionate force by police. Footage, for example, from Paris shows officers charging demonstrators and hitting them with batons. However, many politicians have sympathy for the students. Sabrina Rubesch is the minister responsible for apprenticeships.
15: We must listen to what our young people are telling us. It's very important about school schedules and higher education. And I think that when it comes to their future, they are anxious. It's normal.
5: So let's head to the southern city of Marseille and speak to a student, Elissa Belotsekovitz, a 15-year-old who has been taking part in the protests. Welcome to the programme. Hi. Why have you been protesting?
16: For my part, I'm from a very good high school in Marseille, but I know that in our city there are some high schools, for example, in the northern districts that have very poor conditions, and nobody is here to speak out for them. And even myself, for the last year, I had a teacher who was missing for half of the year, and for many of my friends, it's the same. So we just fight for better conditions.
5: Has it felt like a fight, a battle? What has it been like with the police, for example, on the streets of Marseille?
16: It does feel like a battle because for the first day we're just protesting like usual. But lately it's really a fight because every time we just go out on the street, they are already waiting for us, and they tear gas us. We don't even have the time to walk to block a place because they are already here, and they don't have the patience. And for my part, I've been to really peaceful protests. Like maybe there are some beans burning, but it never went too far. And they just sometimes they can beat us, they can take us forcefully into their cars and stuff like that.
5: And that sort of response, has that made you question whether you will continue protesting?
16: I think they don't realize that they are just making us more angry by doing that. So we will continue protesting. I think that the more they fight back, the more we will resist.
5: How widespread are these protests among your friends, for example? Are many people not taking part, or would you say most are taking part in some form or another?
16: In my high school, most of my friends are taking part, but of course there are some people that won't, and I completely understand because not everyone wants to go to the streets every day to protest, and that's normal.
5: Mm. What are you asking for concretely from the authorities? What could they do to make things better?
16: So we're asking for more fundings for public schools, especially the more disadvantaged one, because some buildings are falling apart. In some schools, I know there are, I forgot the name, but it's a toxic component in the walls that can cause cancer and other problems, and not everyone is aware of that. There was a scandal in one school in Marseille a few years ago about that. And also, we want the government to think about the next year and the heat wave. With the heat wave, we realized how it was to go to school, and you just the heat makes it hard to think. It's tiring just every day like that. And I know that if we don't try and make a change for the few years, it will just be worse and worse.
5: Elissa Belotsekovitz, thank you very much indeed. One of the people taking part in these protests in Marseille.
1: 17 minutes past the hour. Time now for sports news. Isaac Fennin is standing by.
4: Yeah, let's talk about Lionel Messi, because he has brought down the curtain on his career as an Argentinian footballer. A 3-0 win against Benin in his final match for Argentina. What a career he has had. 208 appearances for Messi, 2 Copa America titles, an Olympic gold, and a World Cup in 2022. Really emotional evening in Buenos Aires. A beautiful rendition of the Argentine national anthem. Messi in tears, a huge Argentina jersey behind him with his customary number 10 and the word gracias emblazoned above it. 10 minutes into the match, it was paused as fans applauded and a huge firework display was set off. Teammates were in tears as he addressed the crowd. He spoke about his father, who passed away earlier on this year, and how it had been difficult for him to play for Argentina after his father's passing. We're going to have a little bit more on Messi's retirement later on in the programme. Elsewhere, his great rival, Cristiano Ronaldo, says he's not retiring from international football, but deserves to be punished for walking out on Portugal after head coach Jorge Jesus twice, in his words, broke his word. In the statement, the Portuguese said, "If I am physically fit, playing for my club, scoring goals, I hope that after serving whatever suspension is imposed on me, I will be available, as I have always been until today, to compete and win for our national team." Ronaldo upset that he wasn't called up for 2 of Portugal's matches against Norway and Denmark. Harry Kane scored twice to mark his record, equaling 125th cap for England as they beat Czech Republic 3-0 at Wembley. Kane now has 91 goals to his name. And another iconic sportsman, but in the tennis world, Novak Djokovic claiming his 102nd title of what has been an astonishing career as he beat Alex de Minaur, who retired injured, in the final of the China Open. It's a 21st year in a row that Djokovic has won a singles title. A sports bulletin, guys, full of legends.
1: Legends indeed. Thank you so much, Isaac. Now, in the world of business, let's now join Achana Shukla, and you have all about trade deals, big economies.
17: Yes, and we're talking about India and the United States. You know, and India was actually the first country to start a trade deal negotiation with the U.S. When Donald Trump took over presidency early last year. But now the two are struggling to get that deal over the line. India's finance minister, in fact, has said that they've reached a plateau, with tariffs and market access being the two big issues that are still dividing these two countries on the trade deal. U.S. wants to sell more in India. It wants to get bigger access into India's fast-growing consumer economy, its large agri markets. And for India, US is its biggest export market, and it is seeking lower tariffs to get more competitive. But the longer the negotiations drag on, it's becoming difficult for businesses. It's adding to the uncertainty. So what does this really mean for industries? And to understand that, we have Dr. Ajay Sahai, who is the Director General and CEO of the Federation of Indian Exports Association. Dr. Sahai, thank you for speaking with the Newsday. Tell us, you know, what is this failure to secure the U.S. trade deal actually costing Indian businesses right now?
18: In fact, as of now, whatever is the applicable tariff on India, we are in a very competitive position, and that's reflected in our increasing export to the U.S. The data for the first 5 months of the fiscal year shows that our export to U.S. grew by around 6%. The good thing is that even imports from the U.S. has grown by around 30%, and our bilateral trade in the first 5 months has moved from $62 billion to $71 billion. So it's not that we are not exporting to the U.S. It's roughly accounting for 20% of my export. It is the uncertainty which is causing problem for the exporter. U.S. has already initiated Super 301 action on India on account of excess capacity. Indian Commerce Minister has defended it very well in the G20 meeting. We have the sword of additional tariff flowing from India and many other countries who are importing oil from Russia. In fact, U.S. would appreciate that had it not been in India and other countries importing oil from Russia, looking into demand-supply mismatch, the oil prices may have gone up exponentially in the global market. They have already crossed $100 billion a barrel mark. And that's why In the present scenario, it's not much concern for the exporter, but of course the uncertainty which has crept in, that is the problem for most of the exporters in India.
17: Right. You know, very quickly, Dr. Sahai, you know, if this negotiation remains stuck, which would be the industries that would be the most to lose?
18: I think it's not the challenge on the industry. The BTA may have provided much more benefit to some of the India's labor-intensive sectors of export, for example, apparel, footwear, because the general tariff, the MFN tariff on these products are substantially higher as compared to the industrial goods. But as of now, because the global chains who are importing from India, they are not much worried with the existing tariff. It is the fear of the uncertainty and the additional tariff which may come in. One of the distinct shifts which we are watching in the procurement by the US buyer is the fact that they are now placing order on number of supplying countries because they are not sure on which country what kind of tariff will come in, and therefore earlier if they were only supplying, taking the goods from Bangladesh or Sri Lanka, today they are adding India, and if they were only taking from India, they are adding Vietnam into that, so that if from one supply chain there are challenges, there are disruptions, they are able to get it from the other supply chain.
17: Right. All right, Dr. Sahai, thank you for bringing that perspective. Well, businesses would definitely look forward to ending that tariff uncertainty with their biggest trade partner, the United States. Back to you in the London studios.
5: Ashana Shukla, thank you. Recent months, we've seen lots of stories about the impact of artificial intelligence on our lives, some of it beneficial, but some to be concerned about. Well, Dr. Mary Housefield from the University of Limerick in Ireland thinks there is one area we should look into further in the use of gendered AI bots. She's the co-author of some new research into how we interact with male and female bots and joins us now. Welcome to the programme. Before we get into the research, could you just briefly explain a bot can be male or female?
19: Right. So what we did is we were working specifically with AI agents. So we put 189 knowledge workers into virtual reality in a simulated office and then had them complete work tasks with AI assistants, right? So we wouldn't call them bots per se, but they were all running on the same AI model behind the scenes, but one looked like a robot and others were human-like. So either a man, whom we called Johan, or a woman, who we called Johanna. And this was a collaborative piece of work, right? Started with my colleague Anand Van Zeldern at Schema Business School, and also a collaboration with the University of Limerick and University of Zurich, where we ran the study.
5: Okay. And what differences did you see when interactions were taking place with Johan and Johanna?
19: Well, it was really interesting because there was this discrepancy between what these workers said about their experience working with the AI and then what they did. So we ran a survey, of course. People said that Johan and Johanna deserved equal credit, for instance, for their work. They contributed to the work similarly. And yet they paid Johanna 10.25% less than they paid Johan.
5: Gosh. So is this an AI issue or a human issue?
19: That's our question too, right? So this is one study, one experiment. We have to be careful about the conclusions we draw, but I see two possibilities. The first is that our very, you know, mundane human biases infiltrate into this new world of AI. And even when people know that they're working with an AI who is not human, who doesn't have gender, they assign and they apply the same gender biases to these contexts. The other possibility is a little more pernicious. It's that our repeated exposure to female-typed AI assistants like Siri, like Cortana, like Alexa, is reinforcing these ideas about a woman's role at work and this sort of assistant context. And as a result, is potentially reinforcing these biases.
5: Right. Could you just develop that a little bit further?
19: Yeah, so, I mean, a lot of participants, for instance, in the interviews said they were used to or familiar with working with female-typed AI agents, that perhaps it would be more pleasant to work with them. But as we know from other research on women at work, likability and warmth, right, are not the same as competence, right? And seeing someone as trustworthy and rewarding them from your work, we saw a substantial gap, for instance, in how much Johan and Johanna were seen as trustworthy And this was driven almost entirely by male participants, right? So they saw Johanna as no more trustworthy than the robot, whereas Johan, of course, was seen as more trustworthy.
3: Mm. Is one possible solution then to make AI agents gender neutral, neither a man nor a woman?
19: That's one possibility. The risk is that people intuitively infer gender and may automatically assign gender even if you create a gender neutral agent, right? So they'll start using pronouns like he, and it is a risk. So I think the implication here is that these design choices, such as creating a more human identity or assigning a gender, are not neutral, and they can even have economic consequences. So there's a real imperative for more research on this area, and I think businesses are moving faster than we're understanding what's happening.
3: Dr. Mary Housefield, thank you very much indeed, from the University of Limerick in Ireland. Just one of a number of researchers who have been looking into AI and gendered agents. It's fascinating stuff, isn't it, Anne?
1: Really fascinating, you know, the biases that do exist
3: in the human world and in, well, it seems AI as well. Plenty more to come here on Newsday on the BBC World Service.
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1: Kenya records its first ever imported case of Ebola. We look at the country's state of preparedness.
3: We hear from one of the lawyers who called for strikes in Anglophone Cameroon 10 years ago, which led to civil war there.
1: And communication have been restored in Tigray region of Ethiopia after the government forces retook the regional capital. That and more coming up after this news.
9: BBC News with Roisin Hasty. A minute's silence has been held across Israel to mark the third anniversary of the October the 7th attack, when more than 1,100 people were killed in a Hamas-led offensive launched from Gaza. Vigils are also being held in cities around the world. Myanmar's military leader Min Aung Hlaing is in Malaysia for talks on repatriating thousands of migrants. The visit has been widely criticised for giving recognition to his government, despite its refusal to negotiate an end to the Myanmar civil war. One of football's greatest players, Lionel Messi, has made his final international appearance for Argentina in a 3-0 win against Benin. He said afterwards that playing for Argentina was the most wonderful thing that can happen to you. Lawyers for the American convicted murderer Krista Pike, who survived a botched execution attempt last week, say she's regained consciousness and is able to talk. They say she's receiving critical care and remains handcuffed to a hospital bed. The Saudi-led coalition battling the Houthis in Yemen says a missile launched by the Iranian-backed group has been intercepted over Riyadh. The Houthis say they attacked two Saudi airports and an airbase. Ukraine's capital has again come under attack from Russian airstrikes, with at least two people killed. The mayor of Kyiv, Vitaly Klitschko, said warehouses had been damaged. The French government has appealed to protesting students to return to class after another day of nationwide action. The protesters have been demanding more investment in education. And all-American military operations on the Japanese island of Okinawa have been suspended for 48 hours after a U.S. Marine was accused of murdering and robbing a local woman. An alcohol ban has also been implemented and soldiers must undertake discipline training. The Marine Jacob Ballard is suspected of killing Anna Yagi in a hotel on Saturday.
1: Many thanks for that news summary. Hello and welcome to Newsday on the BBC World Service. We're coming to you live from Nairobi with me, Anne Soy, and from London with James Cobnall.
5: In this half hour, we're going to hear about Ebola in Kenya, the situation in Anglophone Cameroon, a decade since the strikes that led to civil war. And we'll get an update on the situation in Ethiopia's northern region of Tigray too.
1: We'll hear also from a Pakistani lawyer and activist from the Hazara minority group who has won an international award.
5: And we welcome your comments on anything here on Newsday. Our number, which works for WhatsApp and text, is +44 77 86 20 50 85.
1: We begin this half hour with the sobering news from Kenya, the confirmation of the country's first ever case of imported case of Ebola. Now, the deadly illness has been linked to a Kenyan citizen who was living in the Democratic Republic of Congo. He has since died, and health authorities are now monitoring 55 people who may have been ex-

0: raised the issue with the Ministry of Health about the screening. They said that they are grossly understaffed. So it was going to happen anyway, being that Kenya is within the region. So the moment we drop the ball, then here we are. And the bigger question would be then that how can a patient come all the way, somebody who has been sick for almost a month plus in Congo, come all the way to the country through not just any small border point, but the main entry point, the main gateway into the country, and pass unnoticed, and they get out of the airport into a private vehicle and take themselves to the hospital, you know? So that's the question that most Kenyans are asking, that at what point did we drop that ball?
1: And Dr. Ms. Keller, how robust do you think screening at ports of entry is? Because you have been through that. I have been through that. It's mainly taking temperature and then filling out a form where you declare whether you have been to a funeral, you know, in the areas that are affected by Ebola, and whether you have the symptoms of the disease. So it really depends on the person. So is it as robust? What more can be done to improve that?
0: I think the biggest mistake that probably most of us have been doing is, and governments, I mean by us, I mean governments, is that we have been counting upon the honesty and full cooperation of the travelers to self-declare, to say the truth and be honest and cooperate. But we are doing that in the background that we have not done proper public health education. We have not done enough to destigmatize this virus, so that most of the time, people will hide it. Even for HIV, you see a way to destigmatize it, to open it up for testing, and people will not yet come out. So same thing, that people need to understand what Ebola is, and then to show people that it's not something that's a death sentence. Then once you destigmatize it, like they have done in Uganda, where every other village along the border that point to the Congo, they know the symptoms that once you have, you self-isolate and then call the government officials. So same thing here. That before you tell me to declare my Ebola history and co-travel history and all that, make me feel that by saying the truth, I'm not self-incriminating. Otherwise, everybody just be saying no, because you have to pass through and get away.
1: I want to ask you about the state of preparedness of the healthcare workers. How prepared are they? Because when this outbreak was declared in the DRC and in Uganda, Kenya was one of those countries that was said to be at a high risk of infection. Are healthcare workers in Kenya prepared?
0: Sadly, no, because the healthcare system in Kenya for the last decade and also ever since it was devolved has undergone serious leadership and governance challenges, where you have the national government having their own programs, then you have the county government having their own programs. Like even for yesterday, when the Minister for Health came out to address the media, you can see that the gentleman is out there alone with the Minister of Health officials, when we know that healthcare is 90% devolved. So where is the county government in this conversation? In a county like Siaya, that borders with Uganda, the healthcare workers over there have been on strike for 2 months now for non-payment of salaries for 3 months. You know, so when you have a country where half of the counties are on strike in the middle of an imminent pandemic, and the ministry is also acting like they're also doing their own thing, so we can't have healthcare being run in 48 different ways in one country, which are at risk. And I keep on telling them, the officials, when we call, meet them, that Kenya is not just any other African country. Kenya is the entry point into the region, and there's so many travelers, and if there's any issue around the traveling and the issues at GKIA at the airport, then it affects not just Kenya, but the entire region. And that's why government must ensure that we have a coherent way of communicating, of addressing healthcare issues in this country.
1: Dr. Dennis Miskella there from the Kenya Medical Practitioners, Pharmacists and Dentists Union.
2: And Anne, I imagine there's quite a lot of concern in Kenya right now at these developments.
1: As you can imagine, it's a huge, huge story. There's a lot of debate about it. Lots of questions, as Dr. Miskella was asking, but also genuine apprehension from members of the public, because this is the first time the country has had a case of Ebola, and people are asking questions, how safe are we? Can we go about our business? And so the debate is going on.
2: Indeed, and we'll keep following that story, of course. Now, it's 10 years since strikes in Anglophone Cameroon led indirectly to a civil war, which continues to this day. Barrister Nkongo Felix Agbo was one of the lawyers who called for those strikes, which aimed to highlight the differences in treatment English-speaking Cameroonians received compared to the Francophone majority. Yesterday, he launched a new initiative to count the dead in the conflict. He and his

0: team have found at least 4,000 deaths, the vast majority of them civilians, though government soldiers and armed Anglophone separatists have also been killed. When we spoke on the line to Boya, I started by asking him to tell me about his new initiative.
1: Today I've announced the number of persons who have been killed as a result of the conflict in the Anglophone regions of the country between 2016 and 3rd of October 2026. We have about 4,000 reported deaths that we have documented. We had 689 armed separatists, 504 defense and security personnel, 2,844 civilians. Mm.
0: So that is a really painful, desperate toll for a decade of unrest and conflict, I guess.
1: Yes, it's extremely painful. And this is not exhaustive, you know, because we have other figures from other groupings that had posted. The numbers are higher. But this is a clear document that's gone beyond just posting numbers, but actually identifying these casualties. But it's sad. Whether it's 4,000 or 6,000, it's one dead too many. And the question we are asking is that, are we going to wait for another 4,000 persons to die for us to find a solution?
0: Do you feel then that a decade in, the efforts to end this crisis, this conflict, have petered out a little, that it needs more momentum to find a solution?
1: Yeah, it needs more momentum, you know, because as conflicts go on, we've seen how the world functions, not so people lose interest, you know, there becomes war fatigue, people prioritize other things. The state also has its own problems, has its own focus. There's a conflict in the north with Boko Haram. But I think it's high time for us to refocus our energy, our resources on a conflict that has ravaged the southwest and the northwest. People have been killed, kids don't go to school, schools have been burned, villages have been destroyed. There is a need for us to go back to the drawing board and prioritize this crisis and let it be at the center of whatever the state and the civil society are doing.
0: Do you think it is feasible that in the next few years, Cameroon does split into two states?
1: To be honest, I don't see feasible. I don't wish Cameroon to be split into two states. I don't have a crystal ball. I wish to see a Cameroon where we are united in our diversity, where English and French Cameroonians from the 10 regions live like brothers and sisters, a country which is based on justice, fairness, equity, even distribution of resources, where tribalism or nepotism is not the rule but the exception, where you can attain the highest level of the country just by merit, no, not by the fact that you come from a particular area. That is the country I want to see. That's the Cameroon and I wish for the future. In a global world, you know, I don't want to have a divided Cameroon. I want to have a united Cameroon, but where our diversity is respected and where the two peoples that came together to form this country feel that they belong and the perception that all of them, you know, are accepted as parts of this nation called Cameroon.
0: We started off by talking about at least 4,000 deaths that you were aware of. Could you perhaps maybe just tell me about one of those people who died? Could be someone you know or someone you research, but just one story among so many.
1: You see, some of the stories are really, really pathetic. You know, the Florence Ayafo who was beheaded in Bamenda, that's very gruesome. Baby Mata who was shot and killed in Moyoka, it's another one that pricks my conscience, you know. And some of the other ones involve also militaries who were beheaded. But what of those whose hands and limbs were chopped up in CDC plantation in Tiko also, you know? It's unfortunate. It's not something that, it's not something we like to think about, but we had to document it also for records. And if it could be used as a means of closure also, then we would have succeeded.
0: Barrister Nkongo Felix Agbor there, speaking from Cameroon.
2: Let's now cross to Ethiopia and talk about the retaking of the regional capital, Mekele, by federal forces there. On Sunday, the rebel Tigray People's Liberation Front said that they had temporarily withdrawn from the city because of the risk to civilians. Pro-government forces now control the area and communication has been restored after nearly 10 days of blackout. For more, we can now cross to Mekele and speak to Mulugeta Woldu, who works for the Tigray Health Research Institute. Welcome to the program. What's the situation in Mekele at the moment?
3: Thank you very much. I'm Mulugeta from Mekele. So, currently, the federal troops, not only the federal troops, but the Tigrayan peace forces, I can't say it's their program, government of the federal, but the Tigrayan peace forces, in line with the federal troops, have entered to Mekele. But almost they are few in number. And most of the federal institutions are being protected by the federal troops. There are commandos that come from the federal, and the Tigrayan peace force are protecting Mekele as well. But they are not fully controlling the town as well, because they are few in number, and they cannot control it, because the local thieves are the local criminals. I can't say criminals, or we can say local thieves are damaging the federal, the government offices, and they are killing civilians. And no one is in charge of protecting this all things. So even though the internet is coming back and others are back, but the civilians are not well protected from all the things that are happening in Mekele.
2: Is that because of the number of security forces on the ground?
3: Yeah, I think it might be that, because previously in the previous wars there were so many soldiers that are protecting the Mekele, but currently the Tigrayan peace forces are in charge of protecting Mekele, but they are in few in number, and they are unable to protect this all things that are happening in Mekele, because the government office, all governmental offices except Mekele University and the regional health bureau, others are being looted by the local thieves and others. I don't know why they are not protecting and why they are not doing their work, but this is happening in Mekele. As well, the government offices are not opened, because the peoples are not in charge in that offices. So all the government offices are already closed, and the banking is working partially. Only the commercial bank, the government, federal government bank, is somewhat working. So others are not working, but the mobile applications and others are working now.
2: So the mobile connectivity is back. But very briefly, tell us about the situation with food and other supplies, basic supplies for people.
3: No, currently there is no food entering from anywhere to Mekele currently. But there are informations from, I got information by yesterday from WFP that they will have a food aid in the few days, but no, currently, till today, there is no food aid, there is no medical supplies entering to Mekele.
2: Thank you very much for giving us those updates, and we hope the situation improves for the people of Mekele. Mulugeta Woldu there, who works for the Tigray Health Research Institute.
0: This is Newsday on the BBC World Service, live in Nairobi in London. Isaac Fallon's here with the sports.
4: It is the end of an era. Lionel Messi has played his last game for Argentina, the World Cup finalist, beating Benin 3-0 in Buenos Aires. Messi providing two assists and finishing his career with a penalty. And joining us now is football journalist and writer Guillaume Balaguer, biographer of Lionel Messi. And it was really a fitting ending to Messi's, 21 years as an Argentina player?
5: That's right, yeah. It was emotional from the moment that he was on the coach, and there were people outside the stadium just greeting him coming in. He cried at the time of the anthem. sang by a former soldier of the Falcon War, he cried. Then during the game, something that I've never seen before, I've seen it in an NBA game, but not in a football game, minute 10, they stopped, everybody stopped to clap, including the rivals, his teammates. And there were some more tears right at the end when he gave a long speech. He even said at the end of that speech, I never spoke so much, but that's because I don't want to leave the pitch. But eventually he did. His family was there. And he, as you say, it was a fitting tribute to it.
4: He leaves a huge, huge gap for Argentina to fill, doesn't he? Perhaps, well, I would say the greatest footballer of all time. But that is a big, big gap that they are going to have to fill.
5: I agree with you. What has happened in the last two decades is something we've never seen before. The fact that he scored almost a goal per final that he played, that he scored 126 goals with Argentina. But he felt that Argentina were not saying goodbye just to a player. It was to somebody that has shown to be the perfect dad, the perfect leader, and somebody that's teaching everyone almost like how to behave, even in the most tough of circumstances. So it was a goodbye to somebody that, you know, will never have a new, you know, another goal with Argentina, but will not be forgotten. This is, you know, something historic, really.
4: One of our headlines on Newsday this morning is about Messi's great rival, Cristiano Ronaldo, who says he is not retiring from international football, but deserves to be punished for walking out on Portugal after the head coach twice broke his word, not deciding to pick him for a couple of matches. These two players have been linked for so many years in their careers, and it's quite interesting that they're sort of bowing out of their countries in incredibly different fashions.
5: And I think you can't predict what was going to happen. One of the things that Leo Messi has always had is the humility of knowing his limit on a football pitch. So when he couldn't cover so much ground, he just dropped deeper and started to become almost like a midfielder. He knew that there was certain things that he used to do that he couldn't do. And yet he used his talent to the best of his possibilities. With Cristiano, it's different. And this comes from the fact that his parents weren't around to give him the love that he needed as a kid. And I think he's been looking for that love and devotion from the whole world from the beginning. So he needs to be on stage, needs everybody's attention. And you know that gap never gets fully filled. So I knew that, having done his biography as well, that Cristiano, at the end of his career, he was going to collapse. He was just not going to be a single or an easy goodbye. And I think we're seeing it. He says he hasn't retired, but I'm not sure how you can come back having left the squad when you are the captain and the kind of behaviour that he's shown.
4: And for you personally, I know you have written Lionel Messi's biography. There must be a little bit of a tinge of sadness to sort of be seeing Messi's career come to an end. We knew this day would come, but for you personally, I imagine it is particularly difficult.
5: There's a bit of that, and there's plannings to go to Miami two or three times before he retires, because he's not gone yet. And in fact, my impression is that even though his contract finishes at the end of the 2007-08 season, I think he will renew his contract. I'm not sure he feels that he's given his all. And in fact, you saw yesterday two assists, as you mentioned earlier, a goal as well. And people would say, oh, it was an homage to him, that's why they gave him the ball. No, they give him the ball because it's easier to win if he actually gets involved. So he's still giving enough to Inter Miami, for instance. So I think it'll be a pilgrimage that the football fans are going to have to do before he retires.
4: Do you think we could ever see him playing back in Argentina? I know he's never done that before.
5: No. Miami will be the end of his career. There was a time when he could have gone back to Barcelona, which was something he desired, and then he realised that he didn't want to do with the chairman that's in charge now. But going back to Argentina was an early dream of playing for Newell's Old Boys, which was the team he played as a youth player, but never as a senior player. It's just that means also taking your family, taking, you know, changing everything. And his big residence will be from now, you know, until he becomes old, Miami and Barcelona. So he will be his own now two football clubs. Mm. He wants to be an owner that takes decisions, but at the moment he'll be a player for a couple of years.
4: Thank you very much, Guillaume Balaguer, a biographer of Lionel Messi.
0: Fine, thank you.
2: Now, over the past few days on Newsday, we've been speaking to the recipients of this year's Right Livelihood Award, which recognises people and organisations working for social change. Our final guest in this series is Pakistani human rights lawyer Jalila Haider. She's the first female lawyer from Pakistan's Hazara community, an ethnic minority that has faced years of targeted violence and discrimination. Jalila has spent years defending women, minorities, refugees and others seeking justice, and the Right Livelihood Award has recognized her for challenging ethnic, state and patriarchal persecution. She's currently studying in the US, pursuing a PhD in law, and spoke to me from North Carolina. I began by congratulating her on the award.
6: Thank you so much, and it means a lot for me. It means this award is not only for me, but for my entire community. It is a huge recognition, and also for those people who had been ignored, for specifically from Global South or from the countries where we have seen years of oppression. I think this means somehow the world is recognizing our struggle and our voices really matter.
2: How did growing up in your community as a Hazara shape the work that you ended up doing?
6: Our identity shaped me as a Hazara. Initially, that we were brave, we are civilized, 95% of girls' education, very disciplined people. In early age, I'm saying about my childhood. But then it is like fear, threat, why it is happening with us, and do we deserve all these things? So these two layers of our identity has completely shaped my work. But I chose that to be Hazara means resilient, to be Hazara means empathic, to be Hazara means to stand for other oppressed people.
2: Is that what motivated you to become a lawyer? You became the first female lawyer from Pakistan's Hazara community.
6: Yeah, it was my father's vision when I was a little girl. So my father used to call me a philosopher daughter, and then he was saying she will be a lawyer. He gave this idea of becoming a lawyer, but when I grew up, it was my mother who shaped my personality, supported me in every aspect of becoming a lawyer, financially, morally, because despite being a Hazara as oppressed, we also live among a tribal system, and being a female lawyer on those days were considered as a taboo. And still it is, like, because many people think that if you are a lawyer, you are vocal, you know your rights. And in our societies, in every part of the world, of course, there is a picture of a woman is always submissive. They always receivers. They are not the givers. So as a lawyer means that you talk, you ask, you challenge. So that is why it was very difficult for the patriarchal and tribal setting to accept a female lawyer in this entire process. But my mom, actually, she said that I stand with you.
2: And so you use your legal practice for that. But in 2018, after a series of killings targeting Hazaras, you went on hunger strike for several days. Why did you feel that being a lawyer was no longer enough and that you needed to take that public stand?
6: I observed in 2017 when I came home, I saw 3 and 4 kids. They were like playing and they were making small mud, something like with mud. And then I said, what are you doing? They said that we are making graves of our martyrs, because way that we have buried our martyrs, like 100 people in one row, that was like a goosebump situation for me. That has literally shaken my foundation. And in 2018, when I returned back to Pakistan, it was a very conscious decision.
2: Jalila Haider there, one of the recipients of this year's Right Livelihood Award. This is Newsday.
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0: Hello and welcome to Newsday on the BBC World Service with Anne Soy in Nairobi and James Cocknell in London.
2: Krista Pike, the death row inmate who survived a botched attempt to execute her in the state of Tennessee, is now conscious again in hospital. We speak to one of the journalists who attended her failed execution.
0: We'll look too at the student-led protests in France. Hundreds of thousands took part yesterday, with high school students joined by parents, university students and trade unions. We'll discuss how the government has handled the protests so far with an opposition politician and assess whether the authorities have the resources to meet the protesters' demands.
2: And Israel has been marking 3 years since the Hamas attacks of October the 7th. We will look back at that day with a retired Israeli general who's now running for political office. That's coming up after this latest bulletin of World News.
8: BBC News with Emily Thomas. A minute's silence has been held across Israel to mark the third anniversary of the October the 7th attack, when more than 1,100 people were killed in a Hamas-led offensive launched from Gaza. 251 people were taken hostage. From Jerusalem, here's Yolanda Nell.
9: Hamas-led forces, Nukba forces, came here. It's now understood from Israeli military investigations that they didn't know that this party was happening. They were actually heading to another Israeli town nearby. But then, of course, when they came across people here, they were so vulnerable. They were out in the open. People had run into bomb shelters because of the rockets that were initially fired from Gaza. Many people were killed in those, and also when they were hiding around us here in the trees.
8: In its retaliatory response, Israel's military has killed more than 74,000 people in Gaza. Myanmar's military leader Minh Aung Hlaing is in Malaysia for talks on repatriating thousands of migrants. The visit has been widely criticised for giving recognition to his government. The Malaysian Prime Minister Anwar Ibrahim says he wants to discuss reducing the number of Burmese asylum seekers. Jonathan Head reports.
10: He says he's going to be able to negotiate with Minh Aung Hlaing about the repatriation, in particular of some of the Rohingyas. There are thought to be around 200,000 of them in Malaysia who've come over many, many years and who were previously kind of accepted. But there's been a strong public backlash, and Prime Minister Anwar is under a great deal of political pressure right now. His party's losing popularity. So he says that he's going to do that. He also says that in these discussions, he hopes to persuade the Myanmar's ruler to do more to end the civil war, which was ignited by his coup 5.5 years ago.
8: Lawyers for Krista Pike, the American woman who survived a botched execution attempt last week, say she's regained consciousness. They say she's receiving critical care and remains handcuffed to a hospital bed. One of football's greatest ever players, Lionel Messi, has made his final international appearance. He scored a penalty in front of a packed stadium in Buenos Aires, leading Argentina to a 3-0 win against Benin. He announced his international retirement 6 weeks after the World Cup final, but he's continuing to play club football for Inter Miami. Luis Fajardo has more details.
11: The value of the team has more than doubled since he arrived in 2023. It is also said that he has been a catalyst of economic growth even for the entire city of Miami. He has brought so much attention, so many tourists who arrive in Miami, and one of the first things they want to do is to go to the store and buy the famous pink jersey with Messi's name. So certainly he's going to continue being an important presence for as long as he decides to play in Inter Miami.
8: World News from the BBC. The French government has appealed to protesting students to return to class after another day of nationwide action. The authorities estimate a quarter of a million people took part in the demonstrations on Tuesday to demand more investment in education, school facilities and teachers. The government has promised to discuss the concerns. The president of the World Anti-Doping Agency has called on Kenya to adopt a strict zero-tolerance policy ahead of the 2029 World Athletics Championships in Nairobi. Vitold Banker told the BBC strengthening Kenya's anti-doping framework was important for protecting the sport's integrity. All American military operations on the Japanese island of Okinawa have been suspended for 48 hours after a US Marine was accused of murdering and robbing a local woman. Jacob Ballard is accused of killing Anna Yagi in a hotel on Saturday and taking her wallet and backpack. He denies the allegations. From Tokyo, here's Karumi Mori.
12: During these 2 days, there will be training on standards and discipline. No alcohol is permitted on site and off campus as well. They also announced after this a 30-day period. It's a curfew, and they're calling it a period of reflection. We're seeing on the ground actually a lot of protests now popping out in Okinawa as well as other parts of the country. I saw protests happening in front of Nara Station, which is in the middle of Japan. We've been having protests here in Tokyo as well, about 200 to 300 people outside the US embassy last night.
8: A court in Australia has sentenced a former Roman Catholic bishop to 6.5 years in jail for sexually abusing two young Aboriginal men. Christopher Saunders was Bishop of Broome in Western Australia at the time. He resigned when first accused in 2020. The court heard Saunders held gatherings where he served food and alcohol to young men wearing only their boxer shorts. World News from the BBC.
2: Thank you for those news updates. 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We are with James Copnoll in London and me and Zoe in Nairobi.
13: In the programme today, the death row inmate in Tennessee who survived an execution attempt has regained consciousness. More on that in just a second. And we'll look at the student protests in France and look back on the October the 7th attacks in Israel 3 years on.
2: And in sport, we'll hear about Lionel Messi's last ever game for Argentina. You've been sending us your messages. Ben Guerri in Kampala says congratulations to a true legend for his contribution to a beautiful game. And Mystic in George Brooks says he's been tremendous as an Argentina talisman. Keep sending those messages. Our number is +44 77 86 20 50 85.
13: We begin then in the US and the shocking case of Krista Pike, the death row inmate who survived a botched attempt to execute her in Tennessee. She was administered to apparently lethal injections last Wednesday, but survived the procedure and was transferred to a hospital in Nashville. Now she has regained consciousness and is talking in what her lawyers are calling a medically unprecedented recovery. It's a story that has dominated American headlines and reignited the debate on the death penalty there. Pike was sentenced to death in 1996 for the murder of 19-year-old Colleen Slemmer. Well, Stephen Hale is a reporter for the Nashville Banner and was one of the seven journalists who witnessed her failed execution in Tennessee last week.
14: Here in Nashville, we got word from Krista Pike's attorneys in a statement that she is conscious now and speaking, they said. There wasn't a lot more detail than that, but it was pretty stunning, given that the last update we got was that she was unconscious and on a ventilator. I will say her attorneys are set to have a press conference tomorrow. So tomorrow morning here, Nashville time, there's a court hearing related to the case, and then they're going to have a press conference after that.
13: And what are her attorneys saying then about their understanding of her legal status right now, whether she is essentially, in essence, still under threat of execution?
14: We know that the governor here has said that there's not going to be any more executions in 2026. Obviously, that's only a few months. That effectively just cancels one execution that was scheduled for later this year here. But also means that, at least in Krista Pike's case, they won't be trying to execute her again this year in the next few months. The Supreme Court, the state Supreme Court here, would need to set a new date for her. And I think we can be pretty certain that there might be more litigation over that if they did. So I think it's safe to say that even if that attempt was made, it wouldn't be anytime soon. But as far as her legal status, her attorneys have just kind of reiterated their call for the governor to commute her sentence to life without parole. So meaning she would just, you know, serve the rest of her life in prison. But the governor has not commented on that specifically yet. So yeah, we really don't know what the future holds.
0: You were one of just a handful of journalists who witnessed much of the failed execution. What was it like?
14: Every part of this story the past week has been unexpected and almost more surprising, you know, and shocking than the last. I mean, it was certainly disturbing, but, you know, witnessing any execution is unsettling to a degree. You know, it was a chaotic night, and trying to kind of describe it to people coherently afterwards has been a challenge. And then, you know, as you know, in the almost week since, it's just been uncharted territory. I was kind of shocked that she had survived at all in the hospital. And then now to hear that she's conscious again, and, you know, raising the possibility that we might, you know, hear some comment from her at some point about this experience, if she's able to do that, is just really, I couldn't have imagined. So, yeah, it's been a whirlwind.
0: And I think the mother of Krista Pike's victim was there during the botched execution attempt. What was her reaction like? Has she talked since as well?
14: You know, she, I spoke to her. Her name's Mae Martinez. And yeah, her daughter, Colleen Slemmer, was 19 years old when she was killed in this case by Krista Pike and a couple others in 1995. And she was supportive of this execution. She came to Tennessee to witness it. And yeah, as you say, she ended up being there and seeing what all of us saw, which was this thing go horribly awry. She has not said a whole lot after. She did not give a statement to us there on that night. I believe there's a news outlet here who spoke to her briefly, and, you know, she just talked about how the state had messed this up and obviously not followed through on what they told her they were going to do. But no, other than that, I have not heard, you know, we haven't heard a lot from her. I can only imagine what this has been like for her and her family to have waited 30 years, you know, and gone through this whole experience, which had to have been a nightmare already. And then to now be going through this, it's really hard to get your head around.
0: As you say, there's huge amounts of uncertainty around so many things right now. Do you have a sense how it has all affected public opinion in Tennessee about the death penalty?
14: Yeah, I mean, I think that this is the first time I have heard this much momentum for some kind of change in the process coming from even, you know, Republican state lawmakers here, some of whom are talking about a need for change. Now, to be clear, that doesn't necessarily mean that they're calling for an end to the death penalty or to executions, but it has thrown more aspects of the process into question than I've seen before. But, you know, it has also just kind of revived a lot of the debates about the death penalty that already exists, which is you have some people who obviously oppose it for a variety of reasons, and to them this has kind of only further illustrated why they think it's a barbaric thing to be doing. And then you have other people who say that in certain circumstances it can be just, and this to them is just an example of how we've made it too complicated and we should be using, you know, a firing squad or some sort of more straightforward, if also, you know, violent method. And so it's kind of gotten us back to that core tension where we have this system in America where we have a death penalty, but there's a lot of debate about how to do it, and also some apparent unease about doing it in a way that would be too violent or look too much like killing a person. And so I think this has brought all that back to the fore as well.
0: Stephen Hale, reporter for the Nashville Banner there. We've had a message in from Mohammed Kemi in Monrovia, Liberia, who is asking President Trump to grant her clemency and questioning why America still carries on capital punishment.
2: To France now, where more demonstrations over conditions in schools are being planned for Wednesday. The movement started last month in Paris with high school students angry at a lack of teachers, overcrowded classrooms and run-down buildings. But they've since been joined by university students and concerned parents. Here are two students explaining why they joined the march.
15: We have missing professors every year. Also, our bathroom and restroom for girls and boys are missing doors. We only have like four bathrooms for the entire school.
16: It has to make people react and it has to make the government react. And we won't stop until the government changes things for us.
2: Now, protesters took to the streets in the cities of Lyon, Paris, Rennes and Marseille yesterday, and France's biggest union, the CGT, is calling for more. There's been violence too, and whilst police have faced accusations of being heavy-handed in their response, the government says 715 officers have been injured since the protests began. Politicians in the left-wing party of La France Insoumise, or France Unbowed, have faced accusations from government ministers of encouraging the protests. Let's speak to one of them now, Nathaniel Oziol, who's a Member of Parliament for a constituency in Hérault in the south of the country. Welcome to the program. Is this accusation that you're an encouraged protests fair?
17: Well, good morning. Obviously now the government is looking for scapegoats in order to not to answer about its own responsibility in the situation. But it's high time this government faces its own responsibility, because this situation is due to its own decisions, their own decisions to cut financial budget in education, in public service. And you have heard these high schoolers, they say it. They need teachers. They need proper, normal classrooms. That's what they are asking for. This is just normal conditions, normal teaching and learning conditions, which they are asking for. So this is very, I mean, these are legitimate claims, in my opinion.
2: But they are legitimate claims, but we have seen instances where there has been some level of violence in those protests. What do you make of the response so far from police?
17: Oh, it's really shocking. I am shocked, and everyone should be shocked when you see we are talking about teenagers, 15, 16, 17 year old teenagers, sometimes younger. One of them has their teeth torn out. One of them lost their eye. One of them had their jaw broken. One of them had their hand torn off. This is really what we are talking about, minors here. So yes, the police response has been disproportionate. The government must answer about this. This is not a correct answer to legitimate claims. They should stop right now, make the police stop right now their disproportionate answer, a reaction, and give a a proper answer. And we are going to discuss the budget in the National Assembly in a few days. This is now that they should put money in schools, in teacher employment, to build proper normal classrooms and so on and so forth. This is what they are asking for.
2: And that is what is bringing me to my next question. Is there no other way of dealing with this? You are a member of parliament. You say you're going to parliament to discuss the budget. Surely you are the people's representatives who should be raising these grievances in parliament. Shouldn't these grievances have been settled there?
17: Yes, they should have been. Every year we are asking for more more means, for the government to stop their budget cuts every year. So you have seen that every year this is a tense moment in the year because the government doesn't manage to implement their measures. And we are...
2: Well, France does spend, in fact, much more than, you know, similar nations on schools. Among large economies in the EU, France devotes more than 5% of its GDP to education, and it's the fifth highest in the bloc. So it does spend quite a substantial amount on education already.
17: Okay, but we are talking about completely run down buildings. You have in some high schools, you have the rain pouring inside the classrooms. Since the beginning of the year, so since September, Some classes haven't had any teachers in front of them for some disciplines, and some of them haven't had teachers for years. So this
2: right.
17: is
2: and these what, are these are the issues that the teenagers
17: absolutely,
2: have been raising on
17: absolutely.
2: The streets. Many thanks for speaking to us, Natalie Oziol, Member of Parliament for constituency in Hérault in the south of France.
0: Well, let's pick up on some of those issues with our business presenter, Archana Shukla, joining us from our Singapore bureau. We heard there the opposition MP calling for greater investments in education, echoing what many of the protesters are saying. So why is France in a situation in which it's perhaps finding it challenging to spend on reforms?
18: James, for several years previously, the government in France has actually been spending a lot on populist measures. They've been borrowing a lot of money, and it was working very well for them because, the debt levels were within range and the interest costs was also contained. Now the situation has changed. Right now, the government is spending more than it earns. Their debt burden has ballooned to a point that they would be paying about 91 billion euros in 2027 just as interest payments. And this is something that is, bringing some sort of a scare for, people who look at the financial situations. Even the central bank governor has warned that this is a situation that the government needs to actively handle. The reason why the government possibly proposed austerity budget earlier last week, saying that they would be cutting down on government spending on welfare, actively freezing public sector wages, including those of teachers as well, because they are massively spending a lot of money in paying interest debt. So that is where the challenge fiscally is for the government to spend on massive reforms at this point in time.
0: And that issue of high debt, I mean, that's a big problem for quite a few economies. Even the IMF is highlighting that.
18: Absolutely. The situation really changed over the last few months with, energy prices going up, and that has affected the bond yields, which possibly has gone up to multi-decade high in multiple, benchmark indices, which somewhere is a benchmark for global borrowing costs for all the governments and even for you and me. So borrowing costs are quite high. The IMF chief is in Singapore today, and she's, speaking about how the governments need to really work on bringing this debt level down. She, in fact, even mentioned France's situation and also the fact that, France's situation is somewhere also going to affect the other Eurozone countries like Spain. We're talking of Ireland, Greece. All are finding themselves in a similar situation where their, public debt is rising to a limit which is not sustainable. And the governments need to look at consolidation, so basically cut back on spending, reduce their interest payments, and look at containing that debt situation.
0: Archana Shukla on our business desk in Singapore. Thank you.
2: Time now for some sports news with Isaac Fennin.
4: Yeah, Lionel Messi's time as an Argentina footballer is over. He played his 208th and final game for his country against Benin, where he scored the last goal from the penalty spot and added two assists in a 3-0 win. On an incredibly emotional evening at the Estadio Monumental, fireworks and lasers paid tribute to the man many call the greatest footballer of all time. The silhouette of Messi holding the World Cup he won 4 years ago was beamed into the sky using lasers. There was an emotional national anthem which was sung. Messi was in tears alongside his three sons. 10 minutes into the match, it was paused as a firework display. He illuminated the sky as fans applauded Messi. Afterwards, he delivered a speech where he thanked the fans, who he said had made every Argentina game a home match. He said not returning to play for the national team would be a huge pain. There was not a dry eye in the house. Some of Messi's teammates visibly emotional, an end of an era. Elsewhere, Messi's great rival Cristiano Ronaldo says he is not retiring from international football but deserves to be punished for walking out on Portugal after head coach Jorge Jesus, he says, broke his word. In an extraordinary statement posted on Ronaldo's social media page, the Portuguese speaks of meeting with coach Jesus before the international break, saying that Jesus, who decided not to play Ronaldo in matches against Norway and Denmark despite getting him to warm up in one of the matches against Norway, had come together and decided what they would say in the press conference. And in this statement, he said he made a mistake. He expected Jesus to say he made a mistake of not having someone of the stature of Pelé or Diego Maradona warm up and then not putting him into the game. If I had to do it again today, I would not. Jesus, however, according to Ronaldo, put forward a completely different version of events. He went on to apologise to the Portuguese people, Ronaldo, for leaving the camp and said that if he is physically fit and playing for his club, scoring goals, that he hopes after serving whatever suspension is imposed on me, he'd be available, as he always has been until today, to compete and win for our national team. More sport coming a little bit later on in the programme.
13: There's been a minute's silence and memorial events are being held across Israel as the country marks 3 years since 1,200 people were killed in the Hamas-led October 7th attacks, which triggered the devastating war in Gaza. Two-thirds of those killed in the attack were civilians. It's been called the deadliest day in modern Israeli history. One person who experienced it all firsthand is the retired general, Noam Tibon. He jumped in a jeep and drove alongside his wife to Kibbutz Nahal Oz and the home of his son Amir and his young family as they were under attack. Now, he's now one of nine candidates from families directly affected by the October 7th attacks who are vying for a seat in parliamentary elections later this month. Welcome to the programme. Take us back 3 years then.
19: Good morning. You know, it's really a very special day, but October 7 was a regular day here in Tel Aviv, where I live, and basically we were swimming in the sea 6:30 in the morning, and only 7:15 we got a WhatsApp message from our son Amir in Kibbutz Nahal Oz that they have terrorists in their neighborhood. And basically my wife Gali and I started a journey. I took a pistol, which I have in license, and we went south. On our journey, we met a couple that escaped from the Nova Festival, and we rescued their life. I was involved in a battle against terrorists, against Hamas Nukba, with soldiers. One of them who killed next to me, I took his rifle and his helmet and killed terrorists. We evacuated the wounded soldiers, and only at 1:30 p.m. we were at the gate of Kibbutz Nahal Oz. And basically from there, I was fighting with IDF soldiers on the street of the kibbutz. We killed more than 30 terrorists. And 4 p.m. was the greatest moment of my life, where we came near my son's house. And I went directly to the window of the safe room. I knock on the window and I shout, "Amir, the Abba, Amir, it's dead." And then I heard the beautiful voice of Galia, my oldest granddaughter, 3 years old then, which said, "Sababa, grandpa came." And in the evening, we evacuated more than 400 live people from Kibbutz Nahal Oz.
13: 3 years on, there is a big debate in Israel about political accountability, what could or should have been done to prevent that attacks. Do you think there is blame to be cast?
19: I believe that we need to, you know, build a formal investigation led by a Supreme Court judge, according to the Israeli law. And we're definitely going to win the election. We're going to kick out Benjamin Netanyahu, which is the worst prime minister ever, from his office. And I think the first step will be, you know, to build this investigation, because we really need to understand what happened to us. And everybody that was in charge of this failure, from the military and, of course, from the government, need to go away.
13: Could it happen again, do you think, October the 7th?
19: You know, Israel is surrounded by enemies. Unfortunately, we, you know, all the fronts are still open. And this is also a big challenge for our new government that we will build. And yes, it's a dangerous world. You know, only, 2 weeks ago, by really very good action by a hero Indian pilot and few local Israelis that were on a flight, you know, a huge disaster, you know, didn't happen.
0: Yeah, that flight, so, Dubai flight to Tel Aviv. So I guess you're saying, yeah, threats are still out there. Noah Tibon, thank you very much indeed, former general. 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
0: Krista Pike, a Tennessee death row inmate who survived a botched execution last week, is now conscious in hospital.
2: Ukraine's capital has again come under attack from Russian airstrikes this morning. We take a look at how the city's bridges are being targeted.
0: And the Argentina legend Lionel Messi plays his final international game.
22: BBC News with Emily Thomas. Israel is commemorating the third anniversary of the October the 7th attack, when more than 1,100 people were killed in a Hamas-led offensive launched from Gaza. Ceremonies began with a minute's silence. Vigils are also being held in cities around the world. Myanmar's military leader Min Aung Hlaing is in Malaysia for talks on repatriating thousands of migrants. The visit has been widely criticised for giving recognition to his government, despite its refusal to negotiate an end to the Myanmar civil war. One of football's greatest players, Lionel Messi, has made his final international appearance for Argentina in a 3-0 win against Benin. He said afterwards that playing for Argentina was the most wonderful thing that can happen to you. The Saudi-led coalition battling the Houthis in Yemen says a missile launched by the Iranian-backed group has been intercepted over Riyadh. The Houthis say they attacked two Saudi airports and an airbase. Ukraine's capital has again come under attack from Russian airstrikes, with at least two people killed. The mayor of Kiev, Vitaly Klitschko, said warehouses had been damaged. The French government has appealed to protesting students to return to class after another day of nationwide action. The protesters have been demanding more investment in education. A court in Australia has sentenced a former Roman Catholic bishop to 6.5 years in jail for sexually abusing two young Aboriginal men. Christopher Saunders was Bishop of Broome in Western Australia at the time. He resigned when first accused in 2020. All American military operations on the Japanese island of Okinawa have been suspended for 48 hours after a US Marine was accused of murdering and robbing a local woman. An alcohol ban has also been implemented, and soldiers must undertake discipline training. World News from the BBC.
0: Thank you for that update, Emily. Hello and welcome to Newsday on the BBC World Service. Live from London with James and from Nairobi with Anne.
2: Over the next half hour, we'll hear more about that botched execution in the US. The inmate has now recovered and is speaking, according to her lawyers.
0: We'll also head to Ukraine. Our correspondent there has been looking at the impact of the war on bridges.
2: And we speak to this year's winner of the Kane Prize for African Writing. And the legend, Lionel Messi, has played his final international game. Your comments on that are welcome. Our text number is +44 77 86 20 50 85.
0: When authorities in Tennessee tried and failed to execute death row inmate Krista Pike last week, it made headlines around the world. She was administered two lethal injections last Wednesday, but survived the procedure and was transferred to a hospital in Nashville. It was thought, though, that there was a real possibility she would never recover. Now, according to her lawyers, she is conscious again, and even talking. Pike was sentenced to death in 1996 for the murder of 19-year-old Colleen Slemmer. For more on these latest developments, I've been speaking to Dr. Joel Zivert, an anaesthetologist advising Pike's defence team.
1: She's better than she was when she was first, you know, removed from the execution chamber. I think she's now extubated, that is, she's off the mechanical ventilator and she's able to communicate, to talk. She doesn't have much memory of what happened to her. Her first memory seemed to be being a patient in the hospital with a breathing tube down her throat. And she didn't get the month right. She thought it was September still. So she's got some catching up to do, but I think she knows sort of at least who

0: you know, a better outcome.
1: There had been concerns about the possibility of long-term damage, including brain damage. Is it too early to say anything on that level?
0: Yeah, I think it's too early. I mean, I think the fact that she's doing as she was doing, as she is now, is, I think, a stronger predictor of a better outcome. And of course, the court requires that she understand what she's done in order for them to try to kill her again. If she has injury to the brain where she lacks the memory or the capacity to understand the nature of her crime, then that is exculpatory with respect to being able to, face being executed or an attempt to be executed in the future.
1: Is it then possible that there may in future be competing narratives over her health, over her state of well-being, one from her legal team, one from the state?
0: Well, I think we could probably guarantee such a thing will take place.
1: There were legal attempts by her team to stay the execution. That at least gives some indication of what she was thinking before this happened.
0: Yes, well, I think that, that was, of course, her plan. I mean, I think that what was on offer, several things. I mean, I think that, some of the arguments that were made about the fact that, that she was a she and that this would be the first execution of a woman in 200 years and so on. I mean, these are fine, but I'd like to think that what Krista is owed, of course, is the normal process that's available to any prisoner on death row in terms of her defense plan to, to try to remove the execution as her punishment. And I would imagine that Tennessee at least perhaps has, lost its nerve to a certain degree, at least temporarily, considering what has happened here. But I would be surprised if they completely lose their enthusiasm for this and will not, presuming that they can prove that she has agency and capacity, that they may seek, again to execute her, and they would be within their legal right to do so.
1: Is it clear to you now how she survived that attempt to execute her?
0: You can think of this as a poisoning. Think of it maybe as an overdose, unintentional overdose. So people have used barbiturates in the past, to try to kill themselves. Barbiturates are available. They're no longer popular as they were before as a sleeping pill, but people use these drugs. I mean, they're used in assisted dying, as an oral preparation and an intravenous preparation. So they're fatal. Now, what makes them fatal, is, of course, if you take them and then you are, you are unwatched and you are left to be, and then you begin to, you succumb to the impact of the chemicals. Here, what happened is that she did not get enough chemical, at least, to immediately cause her death. She was injured. But then eventually, she was moved to a hospital. So now if someone has these, this medication circulating in her blood, which she had, she's now, being maintained in an intensive care unit. So it's possible to, counteract the depression on breathing and the blood pressure impacts and other sorts of things that can be managed in, effectively in an intensive care unit. So it's clear that, without those things, she could very well have died.
1: Is it true that she had asked formally to be executed by an all-female firing squad rather than by lethal injection?
0: I believe also that hanging was also, suggested. The peculiarity of the defense is that the burden is shifted, I think unreasonably, entirely onto the prisoner. So they have to prove that the method that the state has chosen will cause a death that will be cruel. And further, they're obliged to come up with their own other method. So it's not that Krista, wants to die by a firing squad per se, but she's required by law to also add another method that she believes will result in a death that will not be cruel.
1: Dr. Joel Zivert there, who has been advising Christopher.

0: Olympics defence team.
1: The authorities in Kyiv have said that two people have been killed in the latest wave of Russian attacks on the Ukrainian capital this morning. Ukraine's capital, Kyiv, straddles the Dnipro River and relies on its bridges. 500,000 people commute across them every day, but they were hit by Russian drone strikes for 4 consecutive days over the weekend. Now, the strikes on bridges are part of a major increase in Russian attacks on the city. Dan Johnson is our correspondent in Kyiv and sent us this report.
2: Russian attacks have been intensifying throughout the summer to the point where the air raids here in Kyiv are almost constant some days. On the busiest, 19 in the space of 24 hours. That is disturbing life here day and night. It's causing chaos, and the attacks have been focused recently on infrastructure, particularly the bridges that connect the two sides of this city, which are vital for keeping traffic flowing. It means there is more armament obvious out on the streets. The soldiers are wearing heavier gear, and it's not unusual now to see machine guns positioned at strategic locations around the city. There's a nip in the air, the leaves are starting to fall. So how are people feeling about the impending winter? Crystal is actually visiting Kyiv from Southampton to see her relatives.
3: We were actually on the bridge when it got like the hole in it.
2: When it got hit?
3: And that morning, we were still on the other side of Kyiv when it got hit. And then we were like the first bus that passed next to it after it got hit.
2: Do you think the city could be cut off, could be divided if those bridges keep attacked?
3: Yes, and that is the scary thing, I'd say. Even for my mom's family, because they also work on this side, but we live on the other. So that is the frightening bit, we'd say, getting cut off from like the main source of income and so on.
2: Some of those who don't have the choice to leave this city are more nervous. Tatiana is expecting a baby.
4: I think we need more help from our partners so that they can give us at least some assistance. Our people are doing everything to protect us, and they need at least some help to be able to shoot down all the missiles and drones and everything else. And the rest, people will do themselves. We are strong. We will do everything.
2: But there is still plenty of resolve amongst people here. Dennis works in a restaurant.
5: As for the future, I don't even know what to say. I want to live, and I want all of this to end as soon as possible. For now, I honestly can't believe it. I just live one day at a time. I can't plan anything for the future. I can't even plan for the next week. Of course, I hope for the best, but I don't see any signs this will change soon.
2: Many are considering what the best move is for the forthcoming months. I met Daniel, a 26-year-old ballet dancer who was pushing his baby daughter Estelle in a pram. She's just 2 months old.
6: It's so hard. I've been living in Kyiv now, and we try to prepare for winter because we know this winter will be so hard.
2: What is the hardest thing right now?
6: Every night when you hear alarm or when you go to work and saw drones or some missiles. And it's so terrible when you, every time you nervous about your family, about your friend, about yourself in the end.
2: Are you thinking you'll stay for the winter?
6: Yeah, I think yes, but my wife with my baby, I want to try to go to other country in this winter. It's so hard because you want to see how your baby grow up. So yeah, it's so hard decision, but I think it's safe, it's more important, yeah.
1: That report by Dan Johnson.
0: It's quarter to the hour. This is Newsday on the BBC World Service. Here are a couple of our main headlines. Israel is marking 3 years since the Hamas-led attacks of October the 7th. And Malaysia is hosting Myanmar's military leader to discuss a controversial plan to repatriate thousands of Burmese citizens.
1: And it's time now for some sports news. Isaac Fennin is here, and we're dedicating this to a legend.
7: Yes, indeed. Lionel Messi calling time on his Argentina career with a 3-0 win over Benin in Buenos Aires. And on an evening filled with tributes for a man many have called the greatest footballer of all time, he assisted two goals and scored a penalty in his 208th game for his country. Francisco Canepa is a journalist for ESPN, and he told me what it was like to be at the Estadio Monumental.
8: It was really emotional. At the end, mainly, because the game itself, it was at the beginning a little bit boring. Then in the second half was more active, and with Messi scoring, that was the moment when I start feeling the farewell, you know?
7: Yeah, I mean, I know the game had a number of displays, the fireworks, and they stopped play, I believe, after 10 minutes. If you can just talk us through the things that happened during the match to pay tribute to Messi.
8: Oh. Well, that was a really beautiful moment. For me, it was really emotional. To be honest, I cried because for me, Messi is like all my life watching football. I watch Messi. I was talking with my friends because I went there as a football fan, not as a Messi fan, not as a journalist, because I didn't work. And I went there with my friends and we were talking later in the car. We watched Messi playing everywhere. We watched Barcelona because of Messi. We watched hours and hours of Messi, and knowing that he is not going to play anymore for the national team, at least, that for me is all that matters. It was really tough when he talked. Was as well emotional. It was nice that he explained about the World Cup final, because a lot of speculations were there, and he was man enough to admit that we lost fairly, and that is Messi for me. Perfection is not for football, because we're human beings, and he is excellence because he won and he knew how to lose.
7: And it's quite fitting that on the evening he delivers a typically Messi performance, two assists, and then to finish it off, a perfect goal, a penalty to finish off his career. 200 and I believe 8 appearances for Argentina and his 126th goal.
8: No, it's incredible. And he had the chance of scoring one or two more goals. It was a pity. After the penalty, there was another play there in the game that he missed, that it was incredible. But there he showed he's a human being. So that's more marvelous. It's amazing, yes.
7: Even though he's 39 years old, he could still play, couldn't he? He could still continue for Argentina if he wanted to.
8: Yes, but I think that after the World Cup, what happened with his father as well, the first thing that he mentioned when he grabbed the microphone was his father. And I think that the World Cup itself, having 39 years old, his children as well, his father dying, all those things spurs reflection, and it is difficult to grapple with that loss, with being the greatest of all as well, because he played a marvelous World Cup. But I think that it's a wise decision to know when to retire football and not wait until football retires you. And Messi understands that after a World Cup, a new process begin, and he is smart enough to know when to stop.
7: Where do you think he ranks in terms of, you know, for Argentinians? I know they have this special connection with Diego Maradona, but where do you think Messi ranks on in terms of his comparison to Maradona?
8: I think it's totally personal. For me, I was born in 1989, so I lived Messi. I didn't watch Diego. When Diego resigned football in 1997, I was seven years old, so I can tell you about Diego. I loved him because my father loved Diego. My father, luckily, he never compared, and he loved Diego and he loved Messi as well. For me, Diego, watching videos and watching how the connection he had with the ball and his leadership as well, I think that Diego was maybe the most talented player in the world or in history of football, but Messi was the best player in the history of football. He gained respect from every rival in the world he played against. Messi is worldwide. I think he's like a worldwide hero, not just a national hero.
7: And how does Argentina replace Lionel Messi? Can it replace Lionel Messi?
8: I think he's irreplaceable. But, well, you said before, after Diego, we thought that nothing will appear. And 7 years later, a little guy named Messi was playing for Barcelona. Without Messi, we are one more of of the good national teams. Messi was our ace of spades, you know.
9: Yeah, what a career Lionel Messi has had. Francisco Canepa, journalist for ESPN, who watched that as a fan, which is very nice for a journalist to do every now and again.
0: I think that's one of the amazing things about Messi. He turned us all into fans in a way,
9: absolutely,
0: didn't he?
9: Yeah. He just was so great, wasn't he, Anne?
1: And he had so many fans around the world, and they've been sending messages. Elton Suare in Nigeria says that watching Messi's journey as a fan is more than watching football. It's watching history unfold. From the little boy with a dream to lifting the World Cup, his journey has given us memories, tears, joy, and moments we will never forget. Thank you, Leo, for making us fall in love with a beautiful game.
0: Oh, that's a pretty good summary, isn't it? We've also had one from Olochi Akwori in Abuja, Nigeria, who says, congratulations to Lionel Messi on his retirement from international football. Though you peppered my Nigeria side on the pitch while you played us at the FIFA World Cup, we will miss you on the global football stage. You are a legend of the beautiful game. Thank you, Messi.
9: Yeah, we had another message as well from an unnamed sender. What a time to be alive to see Messi play and torment Arsenal in the UCL.
0: Someone is directing that at me.
9: Nigerian and Arsenal being tormented. I love that. Much to the dismay of my Arsenal fans, he has been a true international superstar. Wish him well in his next phase of life. He, of course, is going to continue playing, so we will not see the end of Messi or play for Inter Miami, but an incredible international career.
0: Yeah, definitely.
1: And Momo Samukai says, I'm not a supporter of Lionel Messi or Cristiano Ronaldo, but their rivalries brought football great excitement. So were they actual rivals? You two know much more about football. Or was this a creation of their fans?
9: Oh, yeah, they absolutely were rivals.
0: They still are,
9: yeah, definitely. They played for rival clubs in Ronaldo with Real Madrid and Messi with Barcelona. And in those times, those teams dominated European football, and they were usually top of the scoring leaderboard. So they certainly were rivals, but I think many would say that Messi perhaps has pulled away from his rivalry, growing old gracefully, some would say.
0: Yeah, definitely. What's your standout Messi moment, Isaac?
9: I think that World Cup final, because that was the thing that was missing from Messi's international trophy cabinet. He hadn't led his country to an international trophy, really. And he'd lost the World Cup final in 2014, and many had said that he'd never get them back there, and he led them to the World Cup final in Qatar, and he was so brilliant in that final, really dragged them to victory, and seeing him actually lift it, the trophy, was really, really incredible to be there. So yeah, one of those moments I'll tell my grandchildren about, definitely. He, like you said, he turned us all into fans.
1: What a legend.
0: Well, from Leo Messi, who has won it all, to another prize winner, delighted to talk to you about the Zimbabwean author Simbarashi Steyn-Kundizeza, who's been given this year's Kane Prize for African Writing. The award, which has been running since 2000, recognises short story writers from across the continent, and it's been the launchpad for several stellar literary careers. So this year's winning entry, called The Blue Fighter, follows a young boy called Tineshe, whose family falls into financial hardship. And Simbarashi Steyn-Kundizeza joins us now. First of all, congratulations on the award. Not everyone will have had the privilege of having read your winning entry, so tell us about it.
10: Thank you. Thank you so much for having me. Well, like you said, it's about a young boy. His name is Tineshe, and his family falls into financial hardship due to his father's obsession with building fish tanks. So yeah, the story pretty much follows the decline of the family and how they try to navigate that steep decline. And it also touches on, certain aspects of life in circa 2002 in Zimbabwe. So it wasn't just the family's decline, it was sort of linked to the wider economic issues in Zimbabwe at the time.
0: Yeah, tracing a broader story, I guess. How did you land on this idea of this obsession, the father's obsession with fish tanks and the fish in them? Because that's a very startling detail.
10: Yeah, so the idea for the story came from a poem by a South African poet. Her name is Vangile Gancho. Vangile and I, we were in a cohort together in Ghana. That's in last year, in 2025. So it was during one of those critique sessions that, you know, writers will do, where, you know, someone read their work and everyone has to critique or, you know, praise, as it were. So the poem that Vangelig read, it's titled My Father's Hands. So it basically talks about the father who has this obsession with building fish tanks. And it also, in those very few lines, kind of gives us the background of the mother's reaction to her father, to her husband's obsession, and the child's viewpoint as well, you know, as in how he observes that relationship and that would later become a tension between his parents. And so it's basically the child narrating the father's obsession and how it causes problems for the family.
0: Yeah, the mother's quiet acceptance and then eventually, I guess, perhaps resistance. Talking about winning this prize, you say, to have a story drawn from my own experience recognised at this level makes all those everyday compromises feel worthwhile. Could you just expand on that thought?
10: Okay, so the first part, well, the story is largely fictional, but it draws on, first of all, Vangelis' father. Yeah, he was an actual person who did actually build fish tanks, not to the level of degree of obsession that the story does, you know, go into. That's fictional liberties being taken there. And the other part of it is the details of the family. They're kind of related to my own experiences, my father growing up, and our own decline economically, because much like the father in the story, my own dad was an accountant, but he quit his job to grow tomatoes. So it kind of touches on both of our fathers, but mostly it's fictional, like I said. And then the other part about, you know, making space. So I'm actually talking to you right now from my office. I'm actually at work right now. So, yeah, the sacrifices, you know, writing is been kind of like a side thing that I've been doing around my family, my work life. So, yeah, winning the prize, I guess, it gives me that little more belief that I can actually pursue this writing, maybe full time even.
0: Well, we won't tell your bosses. Let's just hope they haven't got the radio on. Please keep talking to us. I wonder if you'd imagined your character, Tineshe, 25 years on, you know, you were writing about a period, 2002 and Zimbabwe's difficulties. What would Tineshe and the family be doing now?
10: Oh, that's a difficult one to imagine. It depends, you know. I guess it kind of depends on the opportunities that you kind of get, right? If you were in economic strife around 2002, that maybe limits the opportunities. Maybe you didn't get to go to the schools you wanted to go to. So our protagonist probably, you know, I hope he would have made the best, you know, of the situation. Sad to say, the troubles didn't end in 2002. Kind of got a little worse around 2008.
0: Yeah.
10: And it's been a challenging time all around, but, you know, people do break through, people do make successes of their lives.
0: As you have, and congratulations once again on winning the Kane Prize for African Writing. Simbarashi Steen Kundizeza, thank you very much indeed. Chair of the judging panel was Newsday's former presenter, Bola Mosseru. And that's it for Newsday for today. Bye-bye.
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12: Coming up after the news, World Book Club with me, Josie Long. This month, we're joined by American author Paul Tremblay to discuss his acclaimed psychological horror novel, A Head Full of Ghosts. The novel follows the Barrett family, whose lives are thrown into turmoil when 14-year-old Marjorie begins displaying disturbing symptoms that could be mental illness or perhaps demonic possession. Desperate for help and financially struggling, the family become the stars of a reality television show, blurring the boundaries between private suffering, entertainment, and exploitation. The truth about what really happened? Well, you'll be pondering that well after the story is done. Paul will be answering your questions about how to play with horror tropes in a way that keeps them fresh and terrifying, the exploitative nature of the media, and how memory can shape and distort our understanding of the past. That's all to come on World Book Club after the news.
13: BBC News with Emily Thomas. Israel is commemorating the third anniversary of the October the 7th attack, when more than 1,100 people were killed in a Hamas-led offensive launched from Gaza. 251 people were taken hostage. Memorial events began with a minute's silence in Israel, and vigils are being held around the world. Yoland Nell reports from the site of the music festival attacked by Hamas militants.
14: Since sunrise, bereaved families and survivors have been gathering here. On what was once a dance floor, there's a memorial for the 378 people killed in the surprise cross-border attack. This was the site of the biggest single massacre on Israel's deadliest ever day. 44 people were kidnapped here, of whom only 25 were returned from Gaza alive. This is the first anniversary of the 7th of October attacks with no hostages remaining in Gaza. But last year's US-brokered ceasefire deal has failed to deliver peace or bring security.
13: In its retaliatory military action, Israel has killed more than 74,000 people in Gaza, reducing much of the territory to rubble. Our Gaza correspondent is Rushdie Abu-Alouf.
15: People are still living the consequences of that day until now. Well, officially there is a ceasefire in place, but since then about 14 or 1,500 people have been killed and another 18,000 people were injured. So there is daily Israeli airstrikes targeting Hamas in Gaza, but also many civilians are caught in those strikes.
13: Myanmar's military leader Min Aung Hlaing is in Malaysia for talks on repatriating thousands of migrants. A first group arrived back in Myanmar on Sunday. The Malaysian Prime Minister Anwar Ibrahim says he wants to discuss reducing the number of Burmese asylum seekers. Our Southeast Asia correspondent Jonathan Head reports from Bangkok.
16: Malaysia used to be one of the strongest critics of the military regime in Myanmar and of its treatment of the Muslim Rohingya minority. By inviting Min Aung Hlaing to Kuala Lumpur, the Malaysian Prime Minister Anwar Ibrahim is signalling an abrupt change of policy, one which has been fiercely criticised as a betrayal of the humanitarian principles he used to champion. He argues that he has no choice but to engage with Min Aung Hlaing, whose hold on power has been strengthened by a string of military victories and by an election held earlier this year.
13: One of football's greatest players, Lionel Messi, has made his final international appearance for Argentina. He scored a penalty in front of a packed stadium in Buenos Aires and set up two other goals in a 3-0 win against Benin. Messi said afterwards that playing for Argentina was the most wonderful thing that can happen to you. He will continue to play club football for Inter Miami in the United States. You're listening to the latest world news from the BBC. The French government has appealed to protesting students to return to class after another day of nationwide action. The authorities estimate 250,000 people took part in the demonstrations on Tuesday to demand more investment in education, school facilities and teachers. The government has promised to discuss the concerns. The president of the World Anti-Doping Agency, Vitold Banker, has called on Kenya to adopt a strict zero-tolerance policy ahead of Nairobi hosting the World Athletics Championships in 2029. Peter Mwangangi reports from Nairobi.
17: Speaking to the BBC at the end of his three-day visit to the country, Mr. Banker emphasised the need for a credible, independent and effective anti-doping framework that can operate free from interference. He also noted intelligence reports indicating that Africa has become a significant market for illegal performance-enhancing substances and called for stronger collaboration among authorities, sporting bodies and anti-doping agencies.
13: All American military operations on the Japanese island of Okinawa have been suspended for 48 hours after a U.S. Marine was accused of murdering and robbing a local woman. An alcohol ban has also been implemented and soldiers must undertake discipline training. The Marine, Jacob Ballard, is suspected of killing Anna Yagi in a hotel on Saturday and taking her wallet and backpack. He denies the allegations. There have been several violent sexual crimes committed by US personnel in Okinawa over the decades, causing outrage in Japan. India's central bank has raised its main interest rate to 5.5%, the first increase in nearly 4 years. The hike of a quarter of a percentage point is aimed at bringing inflation under control. The bank pointed to high oil prices driven by the Iran war as one of the factors behind its decision. World News from the BBC.
12: Hello, welcome to BBC World Book Club, the podcast where the world's most interesting authors answer questions from you. I'm Josie Long, and our guest today is a modern master of horror, Paul Tremblay. Today, he'll be answering your questions on one of his best-loved books, A Head Full of Ghosts, which Stephen King said scared the hell out of him. It's the story of the Barrett family, whose teenage daughter begins to show signs of mental illness, or perhaps something supernatural. And somehow, that's just the beginning of their nightmare. Paul, welcome to World Book Club. It's very exciting to welcome you to the show.
18: It's a pleasure to be here, Josie. Thank you.
12: A Head Full of Ghosts is a very complicated novel. It's part psychological horror, it's a family drama, it's a possession story, and it's an exploration of the evils of the media. At its centre is Marjorie Barrett, a 14-year-old girl whose increasingly disturbing behaviour leaves her family desperately trying to understand what's happening to her. Her mother believes that Marjorie is suffering from a mental illness, while her father becomes convinced that she is possessed by a demon. As a family struggle between these competing explanations, they agree to let a reality television crew film their ordeal, turning their private crisis into entertainment for a watching public. The story is told through Meredith, Mary, Marjorie's younger sister, who's looking back years later, and her memories are fragmented, uncertain, and sometimes contradictory. Was Marjorie mentally ill? Was she possessed? Or is something else going on entirely? As the novel moves between childhood memory, analysis of the reality TV show, and the perspective of the adult Mary, we find ourselves questioning everything. And just a warning, if you're listening and you haven't yet finished the book, this is not a spoiler-free discussion. So, Paul, are you ready to hear questions from around the world about this book?
18: Yes, I am. I'm very excited. A little nervous, mostly excited.
12: Oh, I don't think you should be nervous at all. I'm very excited to interview you about this book. And I also think because the book is so much about what information you can or can't trust, you know, how complicated memory is, how complicated different people's perspectives are, I feel like us having different perspectives from around the world on your book is a perfect start.
18: Amazing.
12: So the first question that we have is from Matthew in South Africa. And he says, I love this book. It started slow, but even at the beginning, there was tension that twisted tighter and tighter until the shattering end. Masterfully done, sir. I wonder what inspired you to go into horror. Most horror lovers I know have loved it since childhood. Was there anything in particular that frightened and delighted you as a child?
18: Well, thank you, Matthew. And I don't know if there's anything in particular. I mean, everything terrified me. I mean, some of my earliest memories of film, television, are of horror movies. Being of the age that I am, pre-cable television when I was really young, like, you know, 7, 8, we had a program called Creature Double Feature that played on Saturday afternoons. So, you know, you'd have to wait a whole week, and then the first movie would be a Godzilla or a kaiju movie. And that's sort of what drew me in, as, you know, like so many little kids, I love dinosaurs. And to me, Godzilla was just like a extra dinosaur.
12: Oh, sure.
18: But then the second movie would be a horror movie. And usually bad ones, like Black and White 50s, Attack of the Killer Leeches, Attack of the Killer Shrews.
12: Oh, I'm so
18: But they would
12: jealous.
18: Also show, yeah, they would also show like Hammer horror films. It's the first time I saw those. And, you know, Christopher Lee's portrayal of Dracula was definitely the scariest. So I don't know, those movies gave me nightmares. I was and still am a card-carrying scaredy cat. So, you know, when people ask, why horror? And they usually ask it with a little bit of disdain. For me, it's like, well, I don't understand why you aren't attracted to horror or at least interested by it, because for me, it's always been there.
12: Yeah, I'm also a lifelong horror fan, and I honestly couldn't explain why I'm so compelled by it. I think I just find it so heightened.
18: Yeah, it makes you feel. I feel bad for folks who say they feel like they're desensitized. I can't imagine. Like, I still, you know, as someone who's in his mid-50s now, I still get freaked out by movies or books. You know, I still, if I'm traveling in a hotel, I have to have the bathroom light on with the door open, depending on, you know, how bright it is, just because I can't stay in the total dark by myself.
12: Oh, no, I'm the same, especially in terms of, I convince myself, I say, well, a person could get in. And then I say, no, they couldn't. And they go, well, a ghost could get in. And I'm like, oh, damn, sure, I can't disprove that. We're very lucky that you're going to read a few readings from the book. The first one that we have is from fairly early on. And it's one of a few Barrett family dinners that we see through the story. And one of the early examples in the book of something sinister going on with Marjorie. I was wondering if you would like to read it for us.
18: Sure, as I crack my creaky book open. Hey, Dad, I actually talked about heaven today at my appointment. Marjorie wiped her face with the back of her hand and then winked at me. Dad had stopped taking me to church when I was 4 years old. My only memories were of boredom, wooden benches, and the big hill out behind the church on which we used to go sledding. So heaven was this vague, uneasy, almost cartoonish concept, a confusing cultural mashup of puffy clouds, harps, winged angels, golden sunlight, a giant hand that may or may not belong to a giant man with a flowing white beard named God. It was this exotic place kids at school would sometimes talk about, telling me their dead grandparents or pets were there. I didn't understand it, what it was, why it was, and I didn't really want to. Marjorie asked Dad, "Can I ask you what I asked Dr. Hamilton?" "Sure." Dad moved food around on his plate like he was the petulant child being scolded. "You believe in heaven, right?" "Yes, I very much do, Marjorie. And hold on, I didn't get to my question yet. So in heaven, do you believe that the ghosts or spirits or whatever of your loved ones are there waiting for you to share in eternity?" "Yes, but," Marjorie said, "wait," and giggled. "I'm still not to my question yet. How do you know for sure that in heaven, the ghosts of the people you love are real?" "I'm not sure what you're asking." "I'm asking, how would you know if you were really talking with the ghost of your father, of Grampy, say, and not some demon totally faking it? What if that demon was perfectly impersonating Grampy? That'd be pretty horrible, yeah? Picture it. You're in heaven with who you think is Grampy. The ghost looks like him and talks like him and acts like him. But how can you be sure it's really him? And as more and more time passes, you realize you can never be sure. You can never be sure that any of the other ghosts around you are not all disguised demons. So your poor soul is forever in doubt, expecting that in any one moment of eternity, there will be some terrible, awful, horrible change in Grampy's face as he embraces you." Marjorie got up, clutching her glass of water to her chest. Her chin was stained red with spaghetti sauce. Sitting around the small circle of our kitchen table, I looked at Mom and Dad, and they looked at each other as though they didn't recognize anyone. No one said anything. Marjorie slowly walked out of the kitchen. We listened to her footfalls, to her progression deeper into the house, and then upstairs to her room, and we heard her door click shut.
12: Thank you so much. It's horrible. It's a horribly unsettling piece. And I feel like it really does give you a small taste of the whole book, because it is that feeling of, what can you trust? And how can you be sure that these things aren't going to be horrific? And I think it's such a great way of encapsulating all of the themes of the book. Do you feel like, we wanted to talk a little bit about the fact that part of this ambiguity comes through the narrator herself. You have Mary narrating, but you kind of have three separate unreliable narrators throughout the book. You have her as a child, you have her as an adult, but we know that she's holding back, at least until the very end. We're not even totally sure even then. And you have her as a pseudonym writing a blog as an adult about the reality show. We've got a question from Marguerite in Pennsylvania about this.
19: Hi, I'm Marguerite Turley. I'm a bookseller from Pennsylvania. Paul Tremblay means so much to me. I had stopped reading horror as an adult once I had children, and it became very difficult for me to deal with a scary story. Everything frightened me. Obviously, as a new parent, anybody that has been a parent knows this. But I stumbled upon A Head Full of Ghosts by Paul, and all of a sudden, I remembered how much I loved horror as a child. He is still my favorite author and probably always will be because of his incredible way with words and his use of ambiguity frustrates the hell out of me, but also keeps me coming back for more every time. My question to him is this. When did you fall in love with the unreliable narrator trope, and what made you decide to use it in your writing?
18: Well, thank you, Marguerite. I really appreciate it. And thank you for all the bookselling that you do and just being the cool, kind person that you are. Yeah, so, you know, as a writer, one of my obsessions is with sort of the malleability of memory, of identity, and even reality itself. So I get drawn to ambiguity, you know, because of that obsession of, you know, I just don't know. We like to think in our daily lives we know things are the way they're supposed to be, but ultimately we don't know. The thing that excited me the most about A Head Full of Ghosts, when I knew that I was going to play whether something was ambiguous, not something, whether the supernatural was actually happening or not. Normally when I felt like people talked about ambiguity, it was the author was withholding information purposefully. And in this book, I wanted to do the total opposite. I wanted to flood the reader with as much information as possible, giving them too much information. So you have this feeling that, you know, the quote unquote real answer is in there somewhere, but it's impossible to parse just because you have too much information. Or maybe more frighteningly, there is no true answer at all and you'll just never know. But I don't know, as a horror writer, to me, that feeling of unease, yeah, I'm definitely addicted to it as a writer and a reader.
12: And why do you think you chose to have three separate versions of the same unreliable narrator in this book?
18: Well, one, that, you know, for anything that's written in first person, that's an inherently unreliable narrator. Sure. We are all the unreliable narrators of our own lives. And I've always loved first person as a reader and a writer. So, I mean, just thinking, oh, wait a minute, I can't have Mary narrate as an 8-year-old. That would be way too twee. I wouldn't be able to tell the story the way I wanted to. So having like an adult version of the 8-year-old 15 years post, you know, just right there, that 15-year gap in the trauma of what happened to her is going to change her point of view and change her memory. So, you know, her retelling what happened to her at 8 years old is going to be inherently unreliable.
12: Yeah.
18: And then you have the blogger who is revealed to be adult Mary, her clearly trying to pick it apart and trying to make sense of it herself from a total rational angle, sort of maybe discounts the memory of what the 8-year-old has. You know, and then as you mentioned, there's sort of like the cagey guardedness that she has when she's talking with Rachel. So I don't know, I thought it was going to be interesting to have like the same person giving you the story almost three different ways without purposely contradicting herself.
12: Yeah, absolutely. We've got another question now from Kylie in Utah.
20: Hey, Paul, it's Kylie from Utah. I'm always impressed by how authentically you write kids and teens. What is your approach to capturing the way young people think, speak, and see the world without making them feel like adult characters in smaller bodies? And has that process changed at all over the years?
18: Thank you, Kylie. Jeez, maybe I'm still a kid. I still think this is true, but I don't know. I have such strong memories. You know, as I'm getting older, I'm losing specific memories, but I still feel like I've held on to the emotional memories of being a young person and being a teenager, sort of that double-edged sword of the excitement and fear of the future. And honestly, it's helped that, you know, I've had two kids of my own and that I was a high school, middle school math teacher for 30 years. And so I've always been on the kids' calendar. You know, every June I get super excited for summer and then every September I get depressed for school. Huh. Just being around young people has been a great lesson as a writer. And Josie, you and I were talking earlier off air about our kids. You know, when I was writing this book, my daughter Emma was the age of Mary. So a lot of Mary's 8-year-old Mary's personality was infused with Emma. But also my son Cole. Cole was the one who didn't like spaghetti sauce as a kid. So I don't know, it's just being observant and great models and just remembering that even though I like how Kylie put it, I almost try to not treat them as adults in little bodies, but give the child characters the same respect you would give an adult.
12: Yes.
18: Right? Like even respecting their emotional lives and respecting their thoughts, you know, not necessarily pointing out that they're wrong, but hey, this is how, you know, they would be thinking, you know, at this point, or most likely would be thinking.
12: I think you can really feel that depth in it. And one of my favourite parts about the book was, yes, it's a horror book, but the moments of tenderness and care in the parenting and in the family dynamic, you know, before things obviously go south, they ring so true and they're so full of a certain kind of creative imagination that really does, like, paint a deep picture of that family. Like, you manage to work in so many details of the lore of that family, and it feels so real and so loving, and that to me felt like just such a big part of the richness of the book, you know, to have those in
18: there. Thank you. Yeah, I mean, as much as the, you know, the Father John is sort of maybe a villain of the book, and I should hesitate to say maybe, but like I wanted the parents, especially all of them, the family, are trapped in this maelstrom. And, you know, maybe it is or isn't inevitable, but like the decisions that they're making are just making things worse. You know, with the pressures of all these outside forces, that, you know, many of which are out of their control, like their economic situation being one of the biggest pressure cookers, you know, and then what's going on with Marjorie herself. You know, these are things that are beyond her parents' control, and they're doing the best they can. As much as, you know, John, I wanted to be somewhat of a riff on like a classical gothic father figure gone wrong. There's a part of me that still feels a little empathy towards John. I don't share his beliefs, but, you know, I think his experience is a horror as well.
12: We have a question now from Amy in the north of England, which I'm going to read out for you, but I'm not going to do a northern accent because I feel like that's unhelpful. She says, you use framing devices, found footage, blog posts, transcripts, or stories within stories. What draws you to these meta-narrative structures, and how do they help build tension compared to a traditional linear narrative?
18: Well, let me say this. For my novels especially, I'm always trying to be focused on, I want to tell stories for the people of now. Like, I have no idea if anyone's going to be reading the books in 5 or 10 years, or certainly 50 years when we have the lobster-human AI hybrids that are left. Are they going to be reading my books? I don't know. Anyway. Nice. I think it reflects my interest as a reader. I'm definitely a sucker for fun narrative play, but it has to work thematically for the story. It just can't be like a trick. So particular to A Head Full of Ghosts, it was about muddying the waters. It just made sense to me that given when this was taking place, a reality TV crew would come in. Mm-hmm. And I felt it was really important to have the blogger be sort of like the Greek chorus, the comments like, hey, you know, this looks like this movie or this book or this movie, you know, something that the reader was probably already thinking. And I thought that would be effective to have, you know, a voice in the book tell you like, hey, I know what you're thinking, but that isn't this, or it does look like this. Again, I think it all goes back to just being a person who's alive now in the age of misinformation. And that part of it definitely creeps in to my writing because it feels like now. And again, I'm really trying to make things feel like as real as possible. And so including, in this case, a blog post or another book, I included a screenplay or including texts. I mean, those are the things of now. So yeah, why not use them? Why not include them?
12: Yeah. If you actually want to make something that feels real, you need it to represent what's actually happening.
18: Yeah.
12: Next, we've got a question from Tom, also in England.
3: Hi, Paul. My name's Tom. I'm an aspiring author from Norfolk in the UK. I really loved Head Full of Ghosts, particularly kind of like the ambiguity throughout the novel, the way it kind of plays along the session story kind of conventions without ever kind of, you know, sitting into them fully. I like the meta-commentary of it and the way the story kind of constantly makes you question whether it's like supernatural, psychological, or whether it's like even like media kind of based, influenced. My question is about Marjorie, the possibility that the family interpret kind of possession as maybe connected to mental illness, including like maybe suggestions of schizophrenia. The horror at times, obviously in the past, has used mental illness as kind of a way of kind of stigmatizing or making someone with psychiatric conditions look frightening or terrifying. So I just wanted to ask how conscious you were of, while you were writing the novel, of that kind of stigmatization of mental illness and how you kind of approached that without wanting to kind of reinforce it any further, because I think it's really well done in the book. So I just wondered how you kind of approached that in general. Thank you.
18: I have to admit, at the time of writing it, 2013, I was more focused on the idea that the Catholic Church in particular was using symptoms of mental illness to conflate that with possession. You know, and it has a long sort of dark history of doing that. So for me, that was like where most of the work of the book went into it, like trying to point out, like, hey, everything that looks like something supernatural is happening, there very easily could be an explanation. Either Marjorie is suffering from mental illness, or, you know, it's just bald-faced misogyny at play, where they're using the fact that Marjorie couldn't possibly know this because she's only a 14-year-old girl, you know, as proof that she's possessed. Otherwise, I wanted to treat Marjorie not with kid gloves, but I wanted to treat her with care. Like, I wanted to honor her experience. When I say that, what happened to her and what she was going through was awful, and I wanted to make sure that the reader felt awful as well. In fact, I mean, I think there's even a line in the middle of the book where Mary is talking to Rachel, and Mary says something to the effect of, you know, how is it not horrific enough that, you know, you got to watch, like, the, you know, mental breakdown of a teenage girl on television. That's not horrific enough for you. You know, if a novel was to have a thesis statement, you know, I remember thinking that that was it. Yeah, I think if I was writing this book now, frankly, I'd be a little bit more nervous about using the trope of mental illness, but hopefully I didn't add to that trope.
12: Yeah, well, I think, like, part of the sensitivity of the book and also the ambiguity of the book and the fact that the book is so complicated is really testament to the fact that you didn't do something schlocky or exploitative in that way. Next, we've got a question from Seattle.
4: Hello, my name is Kalila from Seattle, Washington. Love this read. It is one that I recommend often for other horror lovers. The constant grapple of if Marjorie is possessed or a victim of mental health really keeps you on your toes. But some of my favorite details are the growing things in the cardboard house. The cardboard house starts as this idyllic haven that has a lot of sentimental meaning to Meredith. Then, like her sister, and because of her sister, it changes. To me, it seemed like some kind of warning system, in a way showing Meredith that the growing things were getting worse inside Marjorie, perhaps. It seemed that the house became more possessed or disturbed as Marjorie began to spiral. Because as an eldest sister myself, I guess I hope that through what is happening to Marjorie, she is still trying to protect Meredith. Another reason I ask if the growing things story, the cardboard house, and the imagery of the vines are warnings is that Marjorie draws that little leaf on Meredith's hand the same night she draws the vines on the cardboard house. Would love to know more about why you think Marjorie would put the leaf on her sister's hand when in the growing things story, Meredith is the only one not sick. Also, if Marjorie's takeover of the cardboard house was a warning, a reminder of the story, or was it to specifically torment and dominate Meredith in her space? Thank you so much.
18: Wow, what an amazing question. I love it. So I wrote the short story Growing Things back in like 2011. So it was kind of fun to start writing A Head Full of Ghosts and like, okay, I have these two sisters, and part of their relationship is that they tell each other stories, or the older sister, Marjorie, tells Mary stories. And I was like, oh, what story is she going to tell? And I was like, oh, man, the Growing Things story would be perfect. Huh. You know, since I wrote it, I figured I could use it. And I mean, and putting that into the book was so important. It became like a thematic part of everything that came into the book. So it's such a wonderful question. I feel like a jerk for dodging it, but let me say it this way. I think it's both, if that's not a fence-sitting thing. I mean, she's still definitely doing the older kid dominating the little kid. Speaking as an older child, I had two younger siblings, but I do think she's also trying to protect her sister as well. It's the kind of thing where it's like, hey, I can torment my sibling, but if someone else tries to do it, I'm going to fight and protect her and do all that I can. So I think all of that is there inside of Marjorie for sure.
12: It's a very horrific rendering of a very real relationship, of a very real thing that happens, you know. It's so funny, I was really hoping that you would say it was both, because I feel like a lot of this novel is about, like, having your cake and eating it with that regard, you know.
18: No, for sure.
12: Paul Tremblay, thank you. More about A Head Full of Ghosts in a moment, but first, a quick pause for the news.
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12: Coming up after the news, World Book Club with me, Josie Long. This month, we're joined by American author Paul Tremblay to discuss A Head Full of Ghosts. The novel follows the Barrett family, whose 14-year-old, Marjorie, begins displaying disturbing symptoms that could be mental illness or perhaps demonic possession. Desperate for help and financially struggling, the family becomes the star of a reality television show, turning their nightmare into public entertainment. Paul will be answering your questions on World Book Club after the news.
13: BBC News with Emily Thomas. Israel is commemorating the third anniversary of the October the 7th attack, when more than 1,100 people were killed in a Hamas-led offensive launched from Gaza. Ceremonies began with a minute's silence. Vigils are also being held in cities around the world. The French Interior Minister has banned police from using stun grenades during student protests, 2 days after one of them blew off a schoolboy's hand. Laurent Nunez also announced the launch of several investigations into allegations of excessive use of force by police. One of football's greatest players, Lionel Messi, has made his final international appearance for Argentina in a 3-0 win against Benin, but he'll continue to play club football in the United States. The Saudi-led coalition battling the Houthis in Yemen says a missile launched by the Iranian-backed group has been intercepted over Riyadh. The Houthis say they attacked two Saudi airports and an airbase. Ukraine's capital has again come under attack from Russian airstrikes, with at least 2 people killed. The mayor of Kiev, Vitaly Klitschko, said warehouses had been damaged. The French government has appealed to protesting students to return to class after another day of nationwide action. The protesters have been demanding more investment in education. Sri Lanka's anti-corruption authorities have arrested the former First Lady, Shiranti Rajapaksa, over allegations that a charity linked to her misused donations raised for a children's hospital. Officials say a scanner allegedly bought with the donated money had already been gifted by the Chinese government. She denies any wrongdoing. All American military operations on the Japanese island of Okinawa have been suspended for 48 hours after a US Marine was accused of murdering a local woman. An alcohol ban has also been implemented and soldiers must undertake discipline training. And that's the world news from the BBC.
12: Hello, welcome back to BBC World Book Club, where the American author Paul Tremblay is answering readers' questions about A Head Full of Ghosts, the story of a family torn apart by a demon, maybe, mental illness, perhaps, the intrusion of exploitative media, without question. Our first question in the second half of the show comes from Maggie in Shropshire in the UK.
5: This is Maggie Mitchell from Shrewsbury in Shropshire, and this is the first horror novel I've ever read because I'm a scaredy cat. I think it is generally girls who are subjected to the visitations of spirits and who receive the unwanted attention of demons in horror movies. Is that also true for horror books? Could this book be written about two brothers? Thank you for this experience of reading my first horror novel.
18: Well, thank you, Maggie. I mean, it would have been a different book if I had picked two brothers. I purposely picked two sisters because I did want to engage in the long history of possession stories, usually relying upon the possessed bodies of teenage, if not prepubescent girls, and how problematic that is. And there's definitely a lot of commentary, certainly within Karen's / Mary's blog posts within the story, which, again, it was fun that I got to sort of comment on, like, things that I didn't like about, you know, the horror tradition or some things that had happened in previous horror stories, while at the same time serving the greater story about, like, oh, here's, we're aware of this, but what does that mean in terms of what really happened between, you know, with his family and with the sisters and with the reality TV show that came in?
12: I think it's very interesting to me because until I heard that question, I didn't really take in how much that is so skewed towards women and how I was trying to think, have I seen anything in this vein where it is sort of boys and brothers? And I'm not sure. I feel like boys and brothers get monsters. They don't necessarily get demons in the same way.
18: It's, right.
12: It's very funny to me that I haven't analysed how horror is cut up that way. Are you tempted to write things in future where you're deliberately taking things and putting them on their head?
18: I think I try to do that as frequently as possible. Yeah. Now I'm thinking, oh, maybe I would write another possessor story with two brothers this time. And that's a great observation on your part, that, you know, the two brothers with a monster as opposed to the possession. I mean, I think, again, it's the idea of a young girl being possessed and being sexualized is obviously like this misogynistic patriarchy, you know, religious theme that comes up in so many of the horror stories, certainly film.

0: safety word restraints. I mean, holy Jeebus, it's an old and obvious stage magician technique. Keep your back to the audience camera, and us saps and suckers will believe Marjorie is tied down solely by the context of the scene. It almost works because it's so bald-faced in its obviousness. We see close-ups of just about everything else in the room at some point during the exorcism scene, but the camera never zooms in on Marjorie's bound wrists or feet. A full 27 minutes passes before a bloody Marjorie gets up off her bed with the restraints magically melted away. By then, the Chompa Priest scene has our heads spinning. See what I did there? So we're panicked and thinking, oh yeah, right, Mom tied her down a long time ago, and OMG, the devil set her free. And I bet some of us are watching, even falsely remembering seeing Sarah tying Marjorie's wrists down. I know I did it first. The clever show monkeys let us fill in those details because they knew if we were distracted enough by all the other craziness, we would. It would have worked too if it wasn't for those meddling kids. That was crossed out. Ah, but we're too smart for them, maybe. Anyway, what we might have subconsciously or initially suspected on the first viewing is all there on the video. Sarah Barrett never tied down her daughter. She only pretended to, and Marjorie played along. Agreed? Good. Now, why would Sarah Barrett do that? And what does it mean? Maybe the Barretts refused to actually strap their splayed-out 14-year-old daughter to the bed, and her fake tying was an improvisation spurred on by necessity. Maybe the show's special effects budget had runneth over, and or they were concerned the restraints would look obviously untied or broken. Possible, especially given the shabbiness of the other special effects used in the room, which I'll get to in a bit later. Or maybe Sarah did it all on her own and went rogue. To be honest, though, I really don't care about the practical whys and hows of the non-restraints. I'm more interested in what it says about Sarah as a character. If we stay on board with the premise that what happens on the show is fiction, then we can analyze the fake tying down in the context of Sarah's character development. And it's a big development. Sarah only pretending to tie down her daughter so that Marjorie can escape later is a big deal. The show went to great lengths over the previous 5 episodes to build Sarah as the passively sarcastic non-believer, one who ultimately deferred to the will and judgment of her husband, drank wine, and moped around the house. Whether the writers intended it or not, the fake tying scene is Sarah's melancholy moment of redemption. Melancholy because we know it's too late for her to truly help her mentally ill daughter. Tired of being told what to do by the cabal of men in her home, Sarah finally rebels and aids her daughter's eventual escape, even if it is only a brief and terrible escape. While we cheer Sarah's growth of a backbone, we facepalm as Marjorie's knowledge of the right is again presented to us as proof positive of her possession. This is one of the most misogynistic aspects of the show. Not only is it impossible for a silly girl to know what the patriarchy knows, i.e. Christian verse and scripture, canonical works of literature, everything written by and for men, of course. We're supposed to actively fear that she has acquired that knowledge. That obnoxiously Christian theme of forbidden knowledge hits us over the head as heavily as a cudgel. Yes, I said cudgel. Marjorie even seems almost bored with her recitation. The misogyny is so obvious and pervasive that it's almost ho-hum by this point. So let's go goth again. Karen dresses in black, puts on old Morrissey CDs. Like many of the greatest characters of gothic literature, Marjorie is a doomed protagonist, one who mirrors the themes of the story or show. Is Marjorie going mad in the parlance of the gothic, or are there supernatural forces at play? Marjorie is a liminal being. She's presented as both human and animalistic demon, as both hero and villain. The danger she presents, the taboo, forbidden knowledge she attains somehow, her becoming what we fear before our eyes, is both threatening and seductive.
1: Thank you. That reading touched a little bit on kind of the misogyny coming from the male figures in the book, the underestimation of the daughters and of the mother. And our next question comes from Anna in the Netherlands and touches on this again. She says, I didn't expect to cry reading a horror book, but I did several times in this. At small moments, I wasn't expecting. When John was so tired but still tried to play with Mary. When Sarah broke down and shouted at Mary when she was only trying to help. Mary playing by herself in the cold and not wanting to come inside. I think they foreshadowed something horrific. Even before the ending, I couldn't contain my emotion. I wanted to ask about Sarah and the role of mothers in horror. A lot of the time you have sceptical men in horror media. A woman senses a ghost or a monster and is dismissed, and only when the man is directly affected do they take notice. Why did you make Sarah the skeptic in

0: this role?
1: Wow. Well, first, thank you. And I'm so glad the story affected you that way. I mean, it's not that I want your tears, but I'll take them. My editor sometimes accuses me of writing sad horror. But anyway, yeah, I mean, I definitely wanted Sarah as much as, I don't want to say she's less active a role, whereas John, I mean, I wanted John to represent, you know, the literal sort of patriarchy, religion, et cetera. So I needed a counterbalance. We needed to have the skeptic. And, you know, and that was Sarah's role. Who, you know, her experience, like all the family's experiences, is horrific. It's funny, I'm just thinking of like my personal experience of having my wife, who was an English major. I was a math major in college. You know, she read an early draft of this book. And after she read it, her suggestion was, the mom has to hug the kids more. Oh. And I said, I don't think I'm going to do that. She says, well, I'm done reading your books then, which is fair enough. It was also a little traumatizing for her because young Mary was so much of our two kids pushed together. But anyway, that doesn't really answer the question.
0: That's like a bespoke, terrorizing experience, that. If you're reading a book that's essentially about your own child.
1: Yes. It's funny. Someone, I think Marguerite brought up earlier how, like, after she had kids, she had a hard time reading horror. That was my wife's experience. My wife was the person who turned me on to reading Stephen King when we were dating. Okay. But after we had our kids, she couldn't read horror for a really long time. Where I totally went in the opposite direction, where I was just writing about kids in danger and obviously working out my parental anxieties in some way.
0: Yeah.
1: Now, so Sarah, I don't know, of all the characters besides Mary and Marjorie, I think about Sarah the most if I think about the book, like her experience, you know, and talk about someone who's trapped in a system, which I think we all feel. And we should feel that way now. Everybody is entrapped in some sort of system at this point. You know, I was hoping that the reader would definitely feel her frustration, feel her trappedness, but at the same time, not feel like she was any sort of pushover or that she wasn't going to attempt to make things better somehow.
0: Well, having talked about Sarah, the next question we have is about John, and it comes from Lauren, who describes herself as a literary nomad, originally from Hong Kong. And she asks, well, first she wants to say, why did you have to do that to me, setting me up for a good spooky read and then making me cry like that? I love the book, but oh, Mary, my heart. But then she says, for me, it seemed obvious Marjorie was mentally ill. But I wonder, was John also suffering from mental illness, religious mania, mood swings, violence? That could all be a reaction to a horrendous stress, unemployment. His own daughter makes up stories of sexual assault, a cult on their doorstep. But it could also be signs of mental illness. Was this an unrealized familial illness?
1: That's a great question, and thank you. I think you did a great job of summing up, you know, John's sort of dual experience, you know, where he's doing things that most readers, I think, would not identify with or certainly wouldn't do in his position. But, you know, you realize that he is under all these pressures. And of course, who's not to say he's, particularly because of the economic anxieties and everything else, you know, that he's not undergoing some sort of, if not a mental break himself, but he's certainly, I'm sure, suffering from stress and anxiety, etc.
0: It's interesting seeing him as a kind of counterpoint to Marjorie and thinking about if you are the child of your parents and you do have the same kind of psychological setup as your parents in some way.
1: Yeah, for sure. You know, and he's convinced he knows the answer, you know, and there's also just hopefully like the normal strife and pushback that you're going to have between a parent and a 14-year-old. I mean, that's just there automatically. It's healthy to have that pushback. But, you know, when everything is put into the pressure cooker that is the lives of the Barretts in this novel, you know, makes the pressure on their relationship, builds it into like a really impossible, untenable kind of place.
0: I also wanted to ask, do you feel that John was somebody who's exploited in the book as well?
1: Oh, for sure. Yes, 100%. You know, it's not said explicitly, but in terms of like what is the media that he's consuming? I mean, obviously, to the point where in the aftermath, you know, there's some evidence that he's been contacted by some pretty ultra religious groups, et cetera. So, I mean, there's certainly, you know, the information that he's been fed through his life, you know, through his faith life, et cetera.
0: And then I suppose he goes to this priest and the priest sells him out and, you know, exploits him for his own financial gain.
1: 100%. You can tell that John is broken, not only because of what's happened to his daughter, but like, I think all the trust that he'd had in this process, the wider process of the religion, a set of beliefs, that's all fallen apart after the attempted exorcism, and that's all hanging there in that last third of the book.
0: Yeah. I would love to ask if you would read your final reading coming from nearly the end of the book. Marjorie has crept into Mary's room in the middle of the night and Mary starts filming.
1: Yes. You may be delighted or horrified that the section that you chose in my classroom for Halloween, just because I would have to celebrate like Halloween, I've read many of my students this section.
0: Oh my gosh.
1: And they were fine.
0: What age are we talking?
1: So 14, 15.
0: Oh, okay. That's better. Yeah. If you're going to say eight. I'd be like, good Lord.
1: No. My blue blanket was in a lumpy heap on the floor. I whispered my sister's name, and when I did, the blanket started to rise slowly. The rising part was long and thin. It was her arm. It had to have been her arm. She was raising it so that it looked like a snake head or a vine. I whispered her name again, and the rising part stopped. The blanket bubbled with activity underneath it, and then the rising part widened, fattened, to the size of her head. A costume Halloween ghost without the eye holes or mouth hole. As she sat there under the blanket with her legs crossed, or maybe she was crouched, balanced on the balls of her feet, her body concealed by the blanket and by the house's window frame. I told her to get out, to leave my room, to go away. Those skeleton white hands I'd previously imagined shooting out from under my bed came out from under the blanket and wrapped around her neck. They pulled the blanket down over her face, skin tight, and the blanket formed a shroud with dark valleys for eyes and mouth. Her nose flattened against the unyielding cloth. Her mouth moved, and choking growls came out. Those hands squeezed, so the blanket pulled tighter, and her blanket-covered mouth opened wider, and she shook her head, thrashing it around violently as she gasped and pleaded with someone to stop, or maybe she said she was trying to stop. Her hands were still closed around her own neck, and I'm sure it was some sort of optical illusion or a trick or a kink of memory, because her neck couldn't have gotten as thin as I remember it getting. And then the rest of her body began to spasm and lash out, knocking into the house, her feet jabbing out from underneath and recoiling like a snake's tongue. I took another step back, and suddenly the cardboard house exploded and shot out toward me. The roof smashed into my face and knocked me over. I fell backward, landing hard on my butt, and with my back pinned up against my bed. I managed to keep hold of the camera, which, along with my arms and hands, was stuck inside the chimney slot of that house. I couldn't see Marjorie over the house she dropped on me, but I heard her run out of my room and into the hallway. I punched and kicked the fallen house, the now loose flaps and folds tangled in my arms and legs like thick weeds. The house finally gave in, slumped off, and rolled away toward the closet. I scrambled onto my feet. My blanket was on the ground, in a harmless heap pinned under the collapsed cardboard. Determined to video an escaping Marjorie, I ran out into the hallway. She wasn't there. The light from my camera failed to reach the end of the hallway and the open mouth of the confessional room. The hallway walls faded and frayed into the dark. I strained to hear movement from Marjorie, from anybody, and all I could hear was my own revved up breathing. I walked down the hall to her door, the whole time expecting Marjorie to jump out of a darkened corner, the bathroom doorway, the top of the stairs, or from the confessional room. Her door was closed. I tried pushing it open with my foot, but it was latched shut. I turned the knob and threw my body weight into it and stumbled inside. Marjorie was in bed, under the covers, lying on her side, her head turned away from me. I kept the camera's light focused on the back of her head. I whispered her name repeatedly as I walked until I was standing right next to her, the light focused into a tight beam on her profile. Her eyes were closed and she was breathing deeply and looked to be asleep and to have been asleep for quite a while. Marjorie? I poked her shoulder. No response or movement. I watched her on the flip screen. The covers slowly rose and fell with each breath, and her face looked green. I kept the camera light on, but paused the recording with a small electronic blip. Marjorie opened an eye and rolled it back toward me. She said, "Did you get it all?" in a low, creaky voice. She calmly repeated herself when I didn't respond initially. "Yeah. Good girl. Show it to your pal Ken tomorrow after school. Go back to bed."
0: I really enjoyed that part. Maybe enjoy is the wrong word. I really like that part of the book because as I read it from that narrative perspective for the first time, my mind was treating it as a paranormal experience. And then to have it recounted again with her watching it on camera and none of it seeming as frightening anymore and none of it seeming as convincing. I found that such a powerful perspective shift, and I was so impressed by what it, how well I went along with all of it. It was so exciting for me.
1: Oh, thank you. I appreciate it.
0: Our next question comes from Jessica from Massachusetts, and her handle on YouTube is CryptidBits, which is really cool. CryptidBits with general tidbits on YouTube. And she says, reading a ghost story, one does not usually encounter many cryptid references, like Mary's love for Bigfoot shows. So, as an avid cryptid fan, it definitely stood out. Was that show added to display a type of correlation between scripted reality shows that prioritise entertainment over support, as the family was being subjected to?
1: The long answer, or the long way to get to the answer, is yes. But, you know, I have to admit, so much of the process of writing a novel, you know, these things that take me, you know, 12 to 15 months to write, is that the fun parts are the serendipity of the things that happen in your life during this year that not only find a way into the book, but become important parts or even perfect parts of the book.
0: Yeah.
1: You know, that said, while I was writing this book, my daughter and I were watching River Monsters in Finding Bigfoot. She was a big Bigfoot fan. So when I included it into the story, it then becomes, at some point, I have to have a reason why it's there beyond just, oh, this is kind of a cool thing. So a lot of it is figuring out the meanings of things, certainly by the end of the book, like, because you have to, I have to interrogate everything that's in the book, every sentence. And if I can't explain to myself why it's there, then it's got to go. I mean, I could be wrong, but at least I know I have a reason as to why everything is in the book. But yeah, absolutely, those shows were there to sort of point, like, more of a spotlight on, like, the kind of reality show that was being filmed, you know, in the novel. And certainly the aftermath was really the most important, I thought, the most important part of the book. What happened after the reality TV crew left, you know, and the cameras are gone and these people were just left in shambles, you know, without any more support or any more help.
0: We've got a question sort of going into that from Lisa in Germany. She says, while writing the book, did you personally have an answer to what was really happening to Marjorie? Did you know which of the possible explanations was closest to the truth? Or was that mystery and uncertainty that we've spoken about always at the heart of the story for you? And after all these years, do you now have your own answer to what really happened?
1: So I haven't allowed myself to have an opinion on what happened to Marjorie. And I frankly don't think there would be like a cut and dry answer either. And to me, if the book is frightening, it's precisely because we don't know. In the years since this book has come out, and, you know, I've had a few other ambiguous books like The Cabin at the End of the World, you know, so with that caveat in mind, I sort of realized that whenever in a horror novel you brush up against ambiguity in the way that I am, where it's thematically a part of the whole book, right? I think it nags at you subconsciously or reminds you of the big ambiguity that awaits us all at the end of our lives. Like, you know, we may have beliefs about what happens after we die, and we may hold them strongly, but we really don't know. And I think that's a really uncomfortable thing to deal with. You know, some readers don't mind wrestling with that. And, you know, I would be one of those readers. But I think a lot of readers, especially if you go back to the dreaded Goodreads, have a hard time dealing with that. And I think that sort of represents, in some ways, the larger sort of oppressively religious culture that we live in America in particular. You know, I live in Massachusetts, where it's not as hanging over my head, but whenever I travel to other parts of the country and see all these mega churches, it's like a weird reminder. It's like, oh yeah, that's not a part of my life, but for the vast majority of people it is. Yeah, again, I think I just rambled off and maybe answered the question. I'm going to pretend that I did.
0: No, I think you did, definitely. And it is interesting, and yes, it's something, especially as a reader in Britain, that I would absolutely forget about as a constituent part of America. I have such a kind of East Coast idea of what America is that I don't think about that element of it. We're coming to the end of the show, and if it's okay with you, I'm going to combine our last two questions just for time, and because there's something that I've been relating to them. So the last two questions come from Alex and Kaz in Birmingham. Alex says, there's a theory that Mary was the possessed one and Marjorie knew. That's why she insisted on Mary being at the exorcism. Would you say the theory is a good one? And second question is, are there any fan theories on the ending that you love and think would have been a good ending. And I'm very excited to ask those questions because my takeaway at the very end of the book was like, it was Mary the whole time. Like, it was so terrifying to me. Absolutely terrifying. Yeah, what kind of fan theories have you enjoyed most? And do you think that there's any water to the Mary being the real baddie? Baddie being the wrong word, but you know what I'm saying?
1: Sure. I mean, I definitely would I would not dream to discount any other theories. Because as we talked about earlier, how there's so much data, so much information purposely put into the book. I mean, who am I to say that a certain collection of it or a stack of that data is the wrong version? I mean, I think those theories are fun. Those are cool. And they all basically come off of two branches, right? So mm-hmm. I'm not saying this is the end. There, to me, there's two possible branches, but then those branches have way more branches, right? In the end, where Mary is in the coffee shop, it's cold enough to see her breath, maybe because the heat's broken, or maybe because is she possessed? Or, I mean, it's all supposed to, whether any of those theories are still true, but that her seeing her breath, she has been and is and will continue to be possessed by what had happened to her, right? This is, it's not going away. So either that breath, cold breath, you know, just represents the fact that, hey, this is, she's been obsessed by, you know, what has happened to her, and rightly so. I mean, there's going to be no avoiding it, or something supernatural is happening in it. So the fan theories, when I do read them, are really fun and smarter than I am most of the time. I certainly would never say one's right, one's wrong. But in terms of a better ending, I like my ending the best.
0: Yeah. I absolutely love the fact that you are leaving us with the, in this program as the readers with this kind of infuriating and horrible uncertainty. Just like,
1: yes.
0: you can never know because it's all there. Thank you so much for speaking to us.
1: My pleasure.
0: Next time, we're going to be joined by Vietnamese-American author and poet Ocean Vuong, who'll be answering your questions about his extraordinary novel, On Earth, We're Briefly Gorgeous. A deeply moving, beautifully written story about a son writing to his mother and about family, memory, migration and the legacy of war. If you'd like to speak with Ocean about the novel, then start by emailing your question to worldbookclub@bbc.co.uk. Ocean would love to hear your voice asking the questions. 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After this, you might want to listen to Silvia Moreno-Garcia talking about Mexican Gothic or Toni Morrison answering questions on Beloved. And please rate the podcast. It means more book lovers can find us. For now, though, from me, Josie Long, and producer Elizabeth Ann Duffy, thank you to our sound engineer, Jack Harrison, and to all you members of the BBC World Book Club, wherever you are. An especially massive thank you to this month's guest, Paul Tremblay.
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3: Hello, I'm Celia Hatton. It's 8 hours GMT. Welcome to the newsroom. Coming up on the BBC World Service, memorial services are beginning now in Israel's border communities near Gaza as people remember the attacks of October 7th.
4: What we've been seeing is buses arriving here, bringing some groups from Israeli schools. There have been visiting foreign dignitaries and also, of course, the bereaved families and the survivors.
3: We'll hear from our correspondent in Israel and our correspondent covering Gaza. Also in the program, around 200,000 Muslim Rohingyas have sought refuge in Malaysia, but now the government there is sending some of those people back to Myanmar, where they could face persecution. Why make this change? We'll go live to the region. And do you naturally think of AI bots as being male or female?
5: Even when people know that they're working with an AI who is not human, who doesn't have gender, they assign and they apply the same gender biases to these contexts.
3: We'll tell you why that matters. Stay with us.
6: BBC News with Emily Thomas. Israel is commemorating the third anniversary of the October the 7th attack, when more than 1,100 people were killed in a Hamas-led offensive launched from Gaza. 251 people were taken hostage. Memorial events began with a minute's silence in Israel, and vigils are being held around the world. Yolande Nell is at the site of the music festival attacked by Hamas militants.
7: This was the site of the biggest single massacre on Israel's deadliest ever day. 44 people were kidnapped here, of whom only 25 were returned from Gaza alive. This is the first anniversary of the 7th of October attacks with no hostages remaining in Gaza. But last year's US-brokered ceasefire deal has failed to deliver peace or bring security. There's been no end to Israel's deadliest ever war as Israel continues to carry out near daily attacks. Most of the strip is in ruins, with nearly all the population displaced amid dire humanitarian conditions.
6: Gaza's health ministry says more than 74,000 people have been killed in the Palestinian territory since the war began. Our Gaza correspondent is Rushdie Abu-Alouf.
8: There is no official ceremony in Gaza to mark that day, but thousands of people were posting in social media before and after. They showed their destroyed homes, they showed their loved one who were died during the 3 years of war. Some people try to mark it in different way by criticizing Hamas and asking Hamas questions. You have said 3 years ago that this is justified action against Israel because you want to release the Palestinian prisoners. Since then, two-thirds of Gaza is under Israeli security control. Most of the families they live in makeshift houses, and nothing has been achieved but misery for Gaza.
6: The French Interior Minister has banned police from using stun grenades during student protests 2 days after one of them blew off a schoolboy's hand. Laurent Nunez also announced investigations into allegations of police using excessive force during the demonstrations. Sri Lanka's anti-corruption authorities have arrested the former First Lady, Sharanti Rajapaksa, over allegations that a charity linked to her misused donations to a children's hospital. Anbarasan Etarajan reports.
9: Sri Lankan investigators want to question the 73-year-old Sharanti Rajapaksa in connection with a $30,000 donation collected by the Sirilia Savia charity for a specialised scanner intended for a state-run cancer hospital. Officials say the scanner had already been donated by the Chinese government. Sharanti Rajapaksa has denied any wrongdoing, saying the money had not been appropriated. Her husband served as president from 2005 to 2015 and remains one of the most influential political figures. Other members of the Rajapaksa family have also faced allegations of corruption.
6: BBC News. President Zelensky says Russian airstrikes have killed at least 11 people across Ukraine. At least two residents of Kiev died during overnight attacks. The capital's mayor, Vitaly Klitschko, said several warehouses had been damaged. Further fatalities were reported in the city of Priluki, east of Kiev. Dnipro and Kremenchuk were also targeted as Russia intensifies its strikes on Ukrainian energy and transport infrastructure ahead of the winter months. India's central bank has raised its main interest rate to 5.5%, the first increase in nearly 4 years. The hike of a quarter of a percentage point is aimed at bringing inflation under control. The bank pointed to high oil prices driven by the Iran war as one of the factors behind its decision. All American military operations on the Japanese island of Okinawa have been suspended for 48 hours after a US Marine was accused of murdering and robbing a local woman. The Marine, Jacob Ballard, is suspected of killing Anna Yagi in a hotel on Saturday and taking her wallet and backpack. He denies the allegations. Here's our Tokyo correspondent, Karumi Mori.
10: During these 2 days, there will be training on standards and discipline. No alcohol is permitted on site and off campus as well. They also announced after this a 30-day period. It's a curfew, and they're calling it a period of reflection. We're seeing on the ground actually a lot of protests now popping out in Okinawa as well as other parts of the country. I saw protests happening in front of Nara Station, which is in the middle of Japan. We've been having protests here in Tokyo as well, about 200 to 300 people outside the U.S. Embassy last night.
6: One of football's greatest players, Lionel Messi, has made his final international appearance for Argentina. He scored a penalty in front of a packed stadium in Buenos Aires and set up two other goals in a 3-0 win against Benin. World News from the BBC.
3: Hello, I'm Celia Hatton. This is the newsroom on the BBC World Service. It's October 7th, an anniversary day that carries a lot of significance in the Middle East. 3 years ago today, the Hamas-led attack on Israel began in what would become the single deadliest day for Jews since the Holocaust. Hamas militants breached the border into Israel, attacking military bases and storming through villages, burning homes and killing civilians. The attackers also gunned down hundreds of people at a music festival. In total, around 1,200 people were killed that day. 251 others were taken as hostages. Israel responded by launching a military offensive in Gaza, triggering a war which has killed an estimated 74,000 Palestinians. Later, we'll hear about the current situation inside Gaza, where Israeli attacks are continuing despite a U.S.-brokered ceasefire. But first, our Middle East correspondent Yolan Nell visited the kibbutz of Nir Oz, bordering Gaza, one of the communities hardest hit on the 7th of October.
7: Time stands still in this burnt-out house in Nir Oz, where a couple and their three young children were murdered by Hamas fighters in their bomb shelter. Dalit Aharon, hiding in her own safe room in another part of the kibbutz, got a message from Tamar Simantov.
11: She wrote, "They shoot us." And after that, she wrote with a lot of mistake, "We are very injured." From what we understand after, they touched the house. The children was dying from suffocation. So all the family was killed.
7: Dalit is showing me around with her husband, Achi.
4: Do you support some of the houses being left like this so people can understand what happened?
12: Everybody needs to see and to know what happened, should see the destruction, pure hatred that happened here.
7: In the deserted communal dining room, birds have made nests in the ceiling. Dalit points out the coloured stickers on the rows of residents' post boxes.
11: On October 7, we were 400 people. One of four was either murdered or kidnapped. The red stickers are the one that murder, and the black stickers is the one that kidnap. Some of them were kidnapped and then murdered there.
7: Among those killed in Gaza were Sharif Bibas and her two sons, the youngest a baby. They were seen in a video surrounded by Palestinian gunmen.
11: This is the hardest house for me because Shiri was a very, very good friend of mine. She was like a sister.
7: The pain is too much for some survivors now making new lives elsewhere. But Dalit, whose parents were founders of the kibbutz, is determined to return when it's fully rebuilt in 2 years' time.
11: For memory of Shiri's and for all the people that didn't have the chance to live here, and for memory of my parents, and to continue our roots.
7: Dozens of burnt-out homes have already been torn down. Just the bomb shelters made of reinforced concrete still need to be removed. A few former hostages are back living in Nir Oz in smart, newly built villas. Emmy Palmer is director of the rebuilding project.
13: We started an entire replanning of the kibbutz. It's trauma-informed design. It tries to help you feel at home and yet feel that the place has changed enough so you're not triggered by every step that you take.
7: There are still unanswered questions about security next to war-torn Gaza, and political accountability for the huge security failures is a big issue in Israel's upcoming general election. But as Aki chalks up a surfboard at a beach in southern Israel, he and Dalit are focusing on their own healing. This is the first 7th of October anniversary since all the hostages were returned, dead and alive.
12: Until the hostages came back, it was the only thing on our mind. And now it's our recovery or some kind of recovery as much as we can.
7: Ahi was taught to surf by an Israeli therapy organisation. Today, Dalit cheers him on from the beach. The couple still face huge struggles, but say they're trying to ride out the waves of their trauma.
3: Yola Nell reporting. And Yola now joins me live from Reem, near the site of the Nova Music Festival, where hundreds of Israelis were killed on October 7th. Yolan, what's been happening in Reem today?
4: So we've seen many moving scenes here of bereaved parents cleaning and putting candles in the memorials of their lost loved ones. Right behind me is the dance floor of the Nova Festival. It was turned into really a killing field 3 years ago today. Now it's been transformed into a memorial. And for each of those people who were killed, mostly Israelis in their 20s and 30s who just come here for a party at the end of the Jewish holidays, there have been big sort of posts put up which have their names, their stories, and pictures of them. And we have seen buses of young Israelis coming here, some of them with school groups. We've seen Israeli politicians arriving to pay their respects on this day of reflection. Visiting foreign dignitaries have been here as well. This became Israel's single most deadly site on its deadliest ever day. And there have also been other commemorations that have been taking place in the kibbutzim close to the border. There are about 20 communities that were infiltrated in these Hamas-led attacks, and of course Israeli military posts as well.
3: Yolan, you mentioned politicians arriving where you are. We're just a few weeks away from some crucial elections in Israel. How have the legacy of those Hamas attacks affected the discussion that's being had inside Israel now?
4: I mean, security is really a major issue going into this general election. It's the first election that will be taking place since the 7th of October attacks, and many people were surprised actually at the government's choice of timing, which in the end means that the elections come just when this anniversary will be very much in people's minds. But there have been demands, particularly from those who were personally affected by what happened on that shocking day, for a state commission of inquiry. That has not happened up to now from the government of the Israeli Prime Minister Benjamin Netanyahu, and his political rivals are really accusing him of being responsible for many of the failures in security that led to the 7th of October attacks.
3: Yolan, thank you. Yolan Nell. Despite a U.S. brokered ceasefire between Israel and Hamas in Gaza last year, Israeli airstrikes have continued in the territory. Much of the population remains displaced, many living in tents and makeshift shelters, while access to food, clean water and medical treatment remains severely restricted. Just before we came on air, I spoke to our Gaza correspondent, Rushdie Abu Alouf, who's in Istanbul.
8: There is no official memorial or any event in Gaza to mark that day, but you know, hundreds, maybe thousands of Palestinians use the social media to mark that day. People are posting before and after, before when they used to enjoy the life in Gaza despite all of the difficulties, and after, since October the 7th, they are not enjoying one day of full, you know, peaceful, despite a year of a ceasefire. The situation continued to deteriorate. Humanitarian situation in Gaza is very bad. People still, after 3 years, queuing to get the clean water and food. Many of the two-thirds of the population, they live in a makeshift tents across Gaza, and the majority of the people lost their homes, their loved ones. Despite the ceasefire, about 1,500 people have been killed in a continuous Israeli, like targeting mainly Hamas, but many civilians are always caught in the Israeli strikes in Gaza. So it is a day that has changed their life once and forever.
3: Rushdie, going back to that day, I was presenting on BBC television that day, and I was the first person to interview you inside Gaza when Hamas started firing rockets into Israel. I remember you were standing on the roof of the BBC bureau in Gaza, at first with not even with a helmet or a flak jacket on. And as the day wore on, I remember you put that protective gear on as I continued to speak with you. Going back to that day, how long did it take you to realize that this was an event
14: like no other that Gaza had seen.
8: It was very chaotic the first couple of hours. We were just, you know, starting our day as normal when kids were getting ready to go to school. And suddenly we had big explosions and rockets flying from all over Gaza. By then we were not recognizing that Hamas is doing this massive attack on Israel. And very quickly we started to receive, videos and photos from Hamas and some local journalists about it. And within a couple of hours we realized that this is the biggest event we might face and we might cover. Even standing in that roof that day was not safe. Our buildings were collapsing around us, and we were all the time trying to protect ourselves while continue, you know, to cover the story. And nobody in Gaza was, you know, ever expected a day like this. People clearly marked this today in their posts. They were saying that we will never expect that the next morning is not coming yet. Like most of them said, that we are still stuck in that morning, and we are still stuck. People are, you know, suffering, and they will continue to suffer for a long time because there is no solution in the horizon. There is no negotiation. Everything is, you know, stopped.
3: That was our Gaza correspondent, Rushdie Abu-Alouf. And there's more analysis on what lies ahead for Gaza and for Israel on the BBC News website. You're listening to The Newsroom on the BBC World Service. Let's focus on the US state of Tennessee now. That's where the convicted murderer, Krista Pike, has been in hospital in Nashville since she survived a botched execution attempt last Wednesday. Her lawyers now say Krista Pike has regained consciousness and is talking. In a statement, they say she's receiving critical medical care while handcuffed and shackled to a hospital bed. She was sentenced to death in 1996 for the murder of 19-year-old Colleen Slemmer. Our North America editor, Sarah Smith, is following developments.
15: Lawyers representing Krista Pike have just told us that she is now conscious and speaking and continuing to receive medical care in hospital. That's after the failed attempt to execute her in the state of Tennessee 6 days ago. They say her recovery is medically unprecedented. Long-term prognosis isn't known. They don't know whether she suffered brain damage or any other lasting injuries. There is, we're told, severe damage to her arm, where two lethal doses of pentobarbital were injected into her arm in an attempt to kill her, but that execution failed, and she was taken to hospital, at which point the state of Tennessee stopped trying to kill her and started trying to save her life. She was taken into intensive care, put on a ventilator and life support. Now that she has recovered consciousness, her lawyers are once again asking the governor of Tennessee to commute her sentence, not to try to execute her again, but instead to give her a sentence of life imprisonment without any possibility of parole. And what we do know is that the state of Tennessee has said they will not attempt any more executions this year after the failure to successfully execute Krista Pike and others in that state this year so far.
3: Sarah Smith. Dr. Joel Zivit is an anesthesiologist who's been advising Pike's defense team. He's been speaking to the BBC about her condition.
16: She's better than she was when she was first, you know, removed from the execution chamber. I think she's now extubated. That is, she's off the mechanical ventilator and she's able to communicate, to talk. She doesn't have much memory of what happened to her. Her first memory seemed to be being a patient in the hospital with a breathing tube down her throat. I think she knows sort of at least who she is and now knows where she is. So those are, you know, positive findings.
3: Dr. Joel Zivit. Malaysia used to be one of the strongest critics of the military regime in Myanmar, but in a signal of changing regional alliances, Myanmar's ruler, Min Aung Hlaing, is in Malaysia for talks with its prime minister, Anwar Ibrahim. The two-day visit comes as Malaysia's pushing ahead with a controversial move to repatriate thousands of migrants from Myanmar, many of them Muslim Rohingya refugees. The repatriation is happening even though rights groups and UN experts have warned those people could face danger and persecution back in Myanmar, where a civil war is being fought. To hear more, we're joined by our Southeast Asia correspondent Jonathan Head in Bangkok. Jonathan, as I've said, Malaysia was a critic of Myanmar, and now it's hosting the Burmese leader. What's changed?
17: Yes, in fact, Malaysia is the fifth member of ASEAN now to accept official visits by Min Aung Hlaing since he held his much criticised election earlier in the year, cementing his position as president. Malaysia is the most significant because of its previous stance, such strong stance against the military government and its legitimacy. Malaysia still doesn't officially recognise the government. It's bizarre that he's getting this official state welcome, and yet his government is not legally recognised. Malaysia's ambassador doesn't actually sit as an ambassador in Myanmar. Anwar Ibrahim has done this, he says, simply because he said there are practical requirements, that there are things I have to talk to the man who effectively runs the government in Myanmar about, and that most critically is the number of asylum seekers from Myanmar in Malaysia, 200,000 Rohingyas, tens of thousands of other Burmese as well. And he says that unless I meet him, we can't address this. And it's become an extremely heated issue in Malaysia after this toxic online campaign of hostility towards Rohingyas back in June and July, at a time where Mr. Anwar's popularity has fallen sharply. He faces an election within a year. It's a very heated topic. So you can understand why he sees the need to be responding to the hostility towards migrants, to be doing something. The question really is, what's he going to get out of this visit? And I would question whether he's going to get anything meaningful at all.
14: Well, some migrants have already been sent back to Myanmar. What awaits them there?
17: It was very unclear, and we're not getting much transparency from the Myanmar government. I mean, everyone knows about the 1,500 who went back in Myanmar Navy ships last week. There have been thousands of others who had to pay for their own airfares who've flown back. And in those cases, they probably got some family support. But none of the migrants who've gone back, by the way, so far are Rohingyas, who are the target of hostility. So Prime Minister Anwar has let people believe that these arrangements he's made to send migrants back are targeting Rohingyas. There are none, and there's a good reason for that, because Rohingyas are not recognised as citizens and are only allowed to live in Rakhine State, which is in a complete state of war and fundamentally out of the control of the central government. So when Prime Minister Anwar says, we're going to negotiate to get the Rohingyas sent back, that just isn't going to happen. But the other groups who've gone back, also many of them come from war-torn parts of Myanmar. There are Chins there, there are ethnic Rakhine. I mean, it's very unclear about whether they will be able to go back home. And if they are young men, they face the gruesome prospect of forced conscription. The Myanmar military is engaged in a massive conscription drive at the moment. They're quite literally kidnapping people off the streets at night to try and fulfil the quotas, to throw them into this dreadful meat grinder of a civil war where new recruits suffer very, very high casualties. So human rights groups are quite right. They're definitely not going back to a safe and stable country.
14: OK, Jonathan Head, thank you very much for speaking to us from Bangkok. In recent months, we've seen many stories about the possible impact of artificial intelligence on our lives, some of it beneficial, but also a lot to be concerned about. And more AI is creeping into our everyday activities, especially at work. But is there a risk the gender bias some of us carry in the real world could be transferred into the virtual world? Dr. Mary Housefield from the University of Limerick in Ireland thinks so. She's the co-author of some new research in how we interact with male and female AI assistants.
5: We put 189 knowledge workers into virtual reality in a simulated office and then had them complete work tasks with AI assistants. We wouldn't call them bots per se, but they were all running on the same AI model behind the scenes, but one looked like a robot and others were human-like. So either a man, whom we called Johan, or a woman, who we called Johanna. It was really interesting because there was this discrepancy between what these workers said about their experience working with the AI and then what they did. So we ran a survey, of course. People said that Johan and Johanna deserved equal credit, for instance, for their work. They contributed to the work similarly. And yet they paid Johanna 10.25% less than they paid Johan. This is one study, one experiment. We have to be careful about the conclusions we draw, but I see two possibilities. The first is that our very mundane human biases infiltrate into this new world of AI. And even when people know that they're working with an AI who is not human, who doesn't have gender, they assign and they apply the same gender biases to these contexts. The other possibility is a little more pernicious. It's that our repeated exposure to female-typed AI assistants like Siri, like Alexa, is reinforcing these ideas about a woman's role at work and this sort of assistant context. and as a result is potentially reinforcing these biases. So a lot of participants, for instance, in the interviews said they were used to or familiar with working with female typed AI agents, that perhaps it would be more pleasant to work with them. But as we know from other research on women at work, likability and warmth are not the same as competence. We saw a substantial gap, for instance, in how much Johan and Johanna were seen as trustworthy. And this was driven almost entirely by male participants. So they saw Johanna as no more trustworthy than the robot, whereas Johan, of course, was seen as more trustworthy. So I think the implication here is that these design choices, such as creating a more human identity or assigning a gender, are not neutral, and they can even have economic consequences.
14: Dr. Mary Hausfeld from the University of Limerick. And now let's look back on the life of one of the last stars from the golden age of Hollywood. The actress Eva Marie Saint has died at the age of 102. She won an Oscar for her first movie, On the Waterfront, playing Marlon Brando's love interest. And she went on to star opposite Cary Grant in one of Alfred Hitchcock's most acclaimed films, North by Northwest. Eva Marie Saint continued acting into her 90s. Vincent Dowd takes us through her long and varied career.
18: Eva Marie Saint took the Academy Award as Best Supporting Actress for her first film. The big star of On the Waterfront in 1954 was Marlon Brando, but she shone too, opposite Brando as a young woman whose brother has been murdered.
19: It's not a spark of sentiment or romance or human kindness in your whole body.
20: Don't look at me when you say that. It wasn't my fault what happened to Joey.
18: Eva Marie Saint had been born into a Quaker family in New Jersey. She'd started acting in New York in the late 40s on TV and radio. On the Waterfront led to many other film offers. But in 1959, in Alfred Hitchcock's North by Northwest, Saint played the other part, which always defined her career. Travelling to Chicago by train, this time opposite Cary Grant.
21: Think how lucky I am to have been seated here.
19: I tipped the steward $5 to seat you here if you should come in.
21: Tell me, what do you do besides lure men to their doom on the 20th Century Limited?
18: Eva Marie Saint matched exactly the Hitchcock ideal of a seductively intelligent blonde leading lady. But she wanted a normal home life too, something her agent found hard to grasp.
22: There was something to do in Europe, a big movie. I said, I can't do it. He looked at me and he said, well, Eva Marie, you'll just never be a superstar. And I said, you know, I guess I don't want to be.
18: The lead roles became less frequent, and later the work was mainly on TV. But Eva Marie Saint lived to become the oldest holder of an Academy Award, an Oscar awarded more than six decades earlier at the start of a long career acting on screen.
14: Vincent Dowd looking back on the life of Eva Marie Saint. She's died at the age of 102. You've been listening to the newsroom from the BBC World Service with me, Celia Hatton. Before we go, our main news. Israel's marking 3 years since the Hamas-led attacks of October the 7th. France has banned police from using stun grenades during student protests 2 days after one of them blew off a schoolboy's hand. And Lionel Messi has retired from international football, scoring a penalty on his final appearance for Argentina.
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0: Coming up on Business Daily, we meet the entrepreneur who turned a $900 loan from her mother into a multi-billion dollar global company. Janice Bryant-Howroyd, founder of Act One Group, tells us why the lessons she learned growing up in the segregated South in the US still guide her business today, and why she believes human skills matter more than ever in the age of AI. That's all after the latest world news.
1: BBC News with Alan Smith. Israel is commemorating the third anniversary of the October the 7th attack, when more than 1,100 people were killed in a Hamas-led offensive launched from Gaza. Ceremonies began with a minute's silence. Vigils are also being held in cities around the world. In France, the Interior Minister has banned police from using stun grenades during student protests. On Monday, one of them blew off a schoolboy's hand. Laurent Nunez also announced investigations into the excessive use of force. Myanmar's military leader Ming Aung Hlaing is in Malaysia for talks on repatriating asylum seekers, among them Muslim Rohingyas who fled persecution. One of football's greatest players, Lionel Messi, has made his final international appearance for Argentina in a 3-0 win against Benin, but he will continue to play club football in the United States. President Zelensky says Russian airstrikes have killed at least 11 people across Ukraine. At least two residents of Kyiv died during overnight attacks. Bulgarian rescue officials say they haven't found any survivors from a ship that was struck by a drone in the Black Sea early on Tuesday. Ukraine has blamed Russia for the attack. Prosecutors in Taiwan have indicted 10 Taiwanese nationals for allegedly exporting restricted US semiconductor chips to China. Authorities say the suspects used forged documents to obtain the chips. They allege the end user was China's military industry. India's central bank has raised its main interest rate to 5.5%, the first increase in nearly 4 years. The hike of a quarter of a percentage point is aimed at bringing inflation under control. All American military operations on the Japanese island of Okinawa have been suspended for 48 hours after a US Marine was accused of murdering a local woman. An alcohol ban has also been implemented and soldiers must undertake discipline training. And that's the world news from the BBC in London.
0: Welcome to Founders from Business Daily on the BBC World Service. I'm Liana Byrne. Today we're meeting Janice Bryant-Howroyd, founder of Act One Group. She arrived in Los Angeles with just $900 borrowed from her mother and went on to build a multi-billion dollar business, becoming the first black woman to own and run a billion dollar company. Janice says the foundations of that success were laid long before the boardroom, growing up in a family of 11 children in the segregated American South. Janice Bryant-Howroyd, welcome to Founders. Do we want to go back to the very start? You grew up in a house with 11 children. So before we talk about business even, what do you have to do to get noticed in a big family like that?
2: The funny thing is, Leanna, that although I'm one of 11 children, one mom, one dad in the Deep South, that should give you a lot of hint to why it didn't take very much for me to get noticed in a family of 11 children. Mom and dad were keen parents. I got to say the greatest treasure of my life was to have a mom and dad who were in sync on their purpose and who were pretty wide open thinkers in terms of their children experiencing the world and old fashioned in their values. That created for me, I think, a luxury environment to thrive and to grow in, even though there was no luxury around the place financially or in terms of accommodations. Mom would always say, you know, if you've got enough for yourself and a little for somebody else, that's riches.
0: You know, there's a story I came across that when your school textbooks left things out about black history, your parents encouraged you to research what was missing and actually add it into the books for the next pupil. What do you think that taught you? What do you think your parents taught you very early? Were they trying to make you look at a system and ask, what's missing here, perhaps?
2: I attended a segregated school. We got books after they'd been used at the white school. So I come home and I paged through the books. And I complained about always having to have books with stuff missing out or penciling in it, etc. And my mom said, be grateful you have books. And here's what you're going to do. You're smart enough to figure out what's missing with the information you have. And when you go through life, that's going to be the case. You're not going to always have all the information when you go into a circumstance or walk into a room, but you're smart enough, if you're attentive, to figure out what's missing. And then she took it a step further. She said, I want you to write what's missing. And she'd have me write it on plain white paper and tape it into the book. And she said, that way you give a hand up to the person coming behind you and they don't have to do that same work. In the long term, it became her gift of me understanding that I could learn and share with others what I learned at no cost to me.
6: I'm sure that really developed your character. And your parents seem quite wonderful, actually, particularly your mom. I mean, what else did she teach you? Did they teach you about money as well and career, or was it really just shaping those values?

0: lessons are being applied out loud today in my business all over again. You see, I started my company out as a search firm for full-time talent. Back then, you used to call it permanent placement, people looking for permanent jobs. I learned that I had to really be exact and on point about the placement. So when I look at where we won, it was because we bothered to understand the attitudes and the emotional settings of people and corporations and put people in great places. Fast forward to today, people are looking for community and they're looking for where they fit, not just where they're going to function. And so the soft skills are becoming incredibly important. And the more a company uses AI, the more important the soft skills are for those companies than those that don't. And so it's interesting you're talking about my home, my upbringing, and what my parents taught me, because what my parents taught me in the home has served me stronger than anything else I ever learned in the boardroom.
1: Well, you know, Janice, when I read about your story, it's often told as you arrived in Los Angeles with very little. You had borrowed $900 from your mom and you built a $1 billion company. But is it as straightforward as that?
0: Nothing is ever that straightforward. Everything has pivots, everything has different pathways, and everything has occurrences, whether those are market trends, whether those are issues with the growth and scaling. I found, though, that the biggest thing that I had to overcome, and I've said this publicly before, the greatest work I've had to do, whether it's for business or myself, is to forgive myself for being Black, female, and smart at the same time. You know enough about my upbringing to understand that I had a pretty firm frame for how I could see the world and how I could see myself based on those conditions that I grew up within. Again, kudos to John and Elretha Bryant and to my siblings, because they instilled in us the ability, I would even say the passion and the responsibility, to see the world for how we want it, to impact it, not necessarily to linger in how we found it. And that's been the circumstance for my personal and social setting, and it's dynamically impacted how I see my world in business.
1: Tell me in your own words, from when we got to Los Angeles, your brother-in-law gave you the job at Billboard magazine. Can you just take us through exactly what happened?
0: When I first came to Los Angeles, as we shared, I came on a vacation, and my brother-in-law saw how excited and happy, and he said she even had a sense of peace that he hadn't seen before around me being there. You know, we were a tight family. When my sister first went to university, she wrote me a letter. And one letter she sent me had the poem, I think it's by an unknown author, and it's called Ode to Love. And that poem was her way of saying that no matter where we are in the world, no matter what circumstances come in front of us, mind you, civil rights movement came along that same time, and my big sister was not there for me. And so when Sandy left, she left a big hole in my heart and in my daily life. And letters, communication was the way that we sought to patch some of that up. Well, when I came out here, we could go to places, we could do things, we could participate, we could work on voter registration drives and that kind of thing together, where I was too young when she left for university for us to have had that experience. And so Tom saw all of that for her, and he wanted me to stay. He helped Berry Gordy move Motown to Los Angeles from Detroit. They, at the time I came out, he left that job and he was now at Billboard. But I say that to give you an understanding, an idea of the circle of friends they had. When I showed up at my sister's house, she had two very, very well-known artists, one of them British-born, sleeping on the floor in her living room from a party they had, and decided not to, you know, limo back to the hotel and catch the flight the next day. So she said, come on, baby girl. And she hugged me. We threw my luggage.

0: which was just one bag, into her little blue convertible top Volkswagen. And so she drove back to her place in Ladera Heights. And she said, oh, I've got a few friends who stayed over from last night and I'm making them breakfast. So my first day in LA, I'm seeing all of these people and I'm thinking, wow, I'm never going to fit with them. Everybody was pretty. Everybody carried a purse with somebody else's initials on them. Later, I found out they were Louis Vuitton bags. And so that was the environment that I came into, from one that was very different on the East Coast. Tommy saw me as bringing home to Sandy, and he asked me to consider staying. About a month or two after I'd been in LA, I think it was a month and a half, they were going to a Nimic conference in Europe, and they had extended their stay plan to be there a couple of weeks later. So they were going to be gone for 3 weeks. Tommy asked me to go into his office and help out because a lady named Salpi, who was his exec aide at that time, was going to travel with him and he wanted me to keep his office going.
1: You're listening to Founders from the BBC World Service. I'm Leanna Byrne and today I'm speaking to Janis Bryant-Howroyd, founder and CEO of the Act One Group. Tell us about starting the business and who your first client was.
0: My brother-in-law was actually my first client. He came back from a business trip he and my sister took after having left me to run his office for just over 3 weeks. And he was amazed at what I'd done. And he loved it. And in the process of reorganizing his files and his office, I also hired and let go a few people. And he thought that was just such a great fit. So he introduced me to friends of his in the music industry, and they became some of my first clients. And I think some of the same core values and principles I employed as a non-entrepreneur are what has helped us to build a multi-billion dollar business across the globe. Our main focus continues to be that the worker is the center of the universe. It's been a key business mantra for my business from day one.
1: Now, founders, they often talk about their failures, perhaps taking shortcuts or just not realizing certain things. What was the biggest challenge that you ever faced when building your business?
0: The biggest challenge I ever faced in building my business, and trust me, there were many: economic, socioeconomic, racial, gender, you name it. The biggest challenge for me was to forgive myself for being Black, female, and smart at the same time. I have to say that clearly because I know that regardless of where the particulars land for people, most people are facing some of those same circumstances. Getting yourself right, seeing your world the way you want it to be, resilience, fortitude, those things are said in poems. What is it, that poem, my mother-in-law, she was Yorkshire. I won't try to imitate her accent. She had a rich, deep Yorkshire voice. And she loved to sing a song called Trees. And that song finishes, "Poems are made by fools like me, but only God can make a tree." I think living to our aspirations and understanding who we are and whose we are is one of the biggest things that all of us can achieve in life. And it takes a journey in order to do that successfully. And I think success is not a noun. To me, success, as Earl Nightingale said it, is the progressive realization of a worthy ideal. I certainly wish us all success in life today.
1: Well, Janis, you spent nearly five decades making Act One capable of growing and just to where it is right now. But is the final job of a founder often the case to look to the future and almost make yourself unnecessary for it to be able to continue without you?
0: If you're a founder of Hobby Shop, your responsibility is to give good product at great prices and help people where you can along the way. If you are founding a business where you're employing people, then my mom told me years ago, the minute you hire that first employee, you're no longer the most important person in your business. And I took that forward to the point that if you can't replace yourself in a way that is successful for the business and the employees you have, no matter where your company is at the time you exit the role of CEO, you failed the business. One of the things I am proudest of is not that my son has taken the role of CEO and I remain founder and I remain chair. The thing I'm proudest of is that he's so capable. He's so kind that the teams across the globe respect him and know him and have worked with him for years. The preparedness for the role and his decision, not mine, that he would fill it. At one point, I even said, oh my goodness, I didn't realize you were so ready for me to go. And, you know, continuously the response would be, no, we don't want you to leave. We're just so glad that Brett, we've got a future with Brett. And Brett is, it means born of British. And so when we did it in the UK, everybody was like, hey, you get to live up to your name now. You know, those kinds of familiar, close acknowledgement, while keeping protocol, discipline, innovation at hand, are what are going to ensure that this company, Act One Group, continues to grow. I may have founded it, but we've got people throughout the organization, even beyond the leadership of the company, who are evolving it, who are framing their communities through the lens that they work from in our company. And for me, that's success. That is the progressive realization of a worthy ideal.
1: Very quickly, if you were to go back when you founded Act One back in LA in 1978, would you tell yourself anything that you know now?
0: Oftentimes when people are asked a question, what would you do differently or what would you say to your younger self? When one reaches a certain point in life, folks say, I wouldn't do anything different. I tell my younger self it's all possible. For me, I do a lot differently, and I tell myself everything I've learned, and I use AI to make sure I didn't leave anything out and to assure that I was thoughtful in how I shared the message, not just to myself, but to those little girls who were sitting in the classroom next to me and those little boys who were sitting there pulling our little nappy pigtails between their fingers. I'd share it with all of them.
1: Wonderful. Janice, thank you so much. It's been an absolute pleasure speaking to you. I know we've run over time, so I appreciate you sticking around. All right.
0: Well, thank you so much. God bless you.
2: That's Janice Bryant-Howroyd, founder and CEO of the Act One Group. She was speaking to me, Leanna Byrne, for this edition of Business Daily. The programme was produced by Bissy Adebayo. If you'd like to get in touch with the team, our email address is businessdaily@bbc.co.uk.
3: BBC World Service, and now Witness History with me, Lars Bevanga. Today, I'm taking you back to midday on the 30th of October 2013. In the small Norwegian town of Rjukan, people are excitedly gathering in the main square to experience something they have never witnessed at this time of year before. Sunshine.
4: I think people were excited the whole week because there was a lot of movement in town, there was a lot of attention, it was a lot of cameras.
3: That's local artist Martin Andersen, and the reason why pretty much the entire population in Rjukan had gathered in the square on that day was an idea he had had 11 years earlier, soon after he moved there with his wife and child. The couple soon discovered that the town was cast in shadow for nearly half the year, from late September to mid-March, because it sits in a deep valley between steep mountain walls.
4: We came in October, so it's just when the sun is disappearing from the valley. So it was kind of hard, I would say. The whole valley is in east-west direction. So in the south, it's a big wall, so the sun is always behind there.
3: One autumn day, Martin was taking his daughter for a walk and found himself chasing the last rays of the sun as it began to disappear behind the mountain to the south, not to be seen down in the valley again until spring. But the sun still hit high up on the opposite mountain to the north.
4: So I was walking and chasing after the sun. And then I thought, why not just put a mirror there and you reflect it down? And if you see it's a blue sky, you know that it will be sun on this spot.
3: As a conceptual artist, Martin is used to creating projects that interact with communities. His idea of setting up a giant mirror high up on the mountain to reflect the sun back down to the people of Rjukan ticked all the boxes for him.
4: It started that I went to Øystein Haugan, who was the cultural boss here, and proposed to him that, okay, what about this idea? Is it possible to find some funding to develop the idea? He said they had like an art scholarship locally that I could be given to start to develop the idea. From the first time I proposed the idea to the local municipality, it took 11 years before it was constructed and finished.
3: The final construction included three giant mirrors totaling 50 square meters, able to illuminate a 600 square meters area in the town square. That's far from lighting up the entire town, but a huge improvement on having no sun at all. But before we go back to that first sunny day, let's step back to try to understand why the sun, even just a little, matters so much to the people of Rjukan. Back in 1911, industrialist Sam Eyde and his Norsk Hydro company created what was at the time the world's biggest hydroelectric power station, fed by the mighty Rjukan waterfall. The energy was used to produce fertilizer. The town of Rjukan grew out of this development, eventually housing thousands of workers.
4: Everybody who came here, they came from outside. So it was sort of a problem that people didn't want to stay in the long winters because of the lack of sun, and they were not adapted to the shadow. So it was a big problem for the factory that people moved out of town.
3: As Martin Andersen began researching the town's historic relationship with the sun, he also discovered his own idea of a sun mirror was not new. Someone had already thought about it back in 1913.
4: First time is a guy called Oscar Kittelsen who mentioned this crazy idea to just put up big mirrors to reflect it down to town, like a big ray, he explains. It was also proposed by Sam Eyde, who is the founder of the city and the founder of the factory.
3: In the end, the town's founder, Sam Eyde, constructed a cable car instead. If he couldn't get the sun to the people, he'd take the people to the sun, where it hit high up on the mountainside. Some of the wealthier citizens, however, could already enjoy more sun than the factory workers.
4: The higher up you live in the northern wall, it tells your status in the society, because you have access to the sun almost 1 month in each end. So that was for the bosses of the factory. And the lower to the ground you were living, the lower were your status in society. The whole town is sort of constructed around the sun.
3: And now, on Wednesday the 30th of October 2013, what had been a factory owner's pipe dream in the early 1900s is about to become reality. It's opening day for the sun mirror. The anticipation is palpable, as we can hear in this recording from Rjukan's local radio station. Other journalists from as far away as China and Australia have come to witness the event. The town square, where the sunlight is about to hit for the first time in history, is packed. Sand has been shipped in to create an artificial beach.
4: And people were showing up with sunglasses, and that's what we tried to aim for. The feeling of a beach party in the darkest valley in Norway in October. All the kindergartens, all the schools, they showed up. It was crowdy and noisy, and it was to the max on the square, I think. I think almost the whole town was present. People were very excited.
3: But there was one slight issue.
4: When you plan the opening of the sun, you need good weather. And it's not so easy to plan.
3: It was, in fact, very cloudy. Could the entire party, in front of national and international media, be in vain? Thankfully not, because just as a local rock star began entertaining the crowds while NRK National Television was broadcasting live...
4: And I think everybody was shouting, give us the sun or something. And then it came down from the north wall, across the valley and to the square. So, and then it was a big cheering from everybody. And it worked. It's a very beautiful light when it comes down. It's a big contrast to the surrounding because the shadows are sort of blue. And then you have this ray of yellow, very yellow light. So it has this feeling of stage light, or to be there is to be in the sun. And that was the goal all along, that it should be possibility of sunlight 365 days. And it was very nice because in these 11 years, it had been a lot of resistance actually against it, because people thought it was a stupid idea. But then when it came, then everybody was happy. I mean, how can you not be happy when you're in the sun for the first time in town in October?
5: And for you, who had had the idea and had been working with this for more than a decade, how did that feel for you to see people turning to your ideas, saying this is great?
4: It was very nice, but it was at this stage it was much more than my idea. It was for the good of the town. It was our sunlight, so they didn't come for me, I think. No, they came for the sun. Sometimes I call it sort of a smile machine, because you go in there, everybody smiles. When you reach the sun, you smile, even if you don't want to.
3: Martin Andersen's sun mirror has become a major tourist attraction for the town of Rjukan. And as long as the sun is out, people can still enjoy sunlight year-round in the town square. Martin was talking to me, Lars Bevanger, for Witness History from the BBC World Service.
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8: A football field to maybe 10 football fields to maybe sometimes even bigger, battery installations are not unheard of.
7: From giant battery farms to the next generation of energy storage technology, made of salt, sand, and even air.
8: There's something called compressed air storage that essentially takes air, compresses it when energy is really cheap, and when you want electricity back, you decompress the air, turn a turbine, generate the electricity.
9: We're unpacking whether we've finally got the know-how to solve wind and solar power's biggest challenge.
8: You need to make sure that electricity supply is available to match the demand, and that's why batteries are so useful. 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
7: Join us for The Climate Question with me, Greer Jackson.
9: And me, Jordan Dunbar, after the BBC World Service News.
10: BBC News with Emily Thomas. Israel is commemorating the third anniversary of the October the 7th attack, when more than 1,100 people were killed in a Hamas-led offensive launched from Gaza. Yoland Nell is at the Nova Music Festival site, which was attacked by Hamas militants.
11: We've seen some very moving scenes of bereaved parents attending to the memorials for their lost loved ones. This was Israel's single deadliest site on its deadliest ever day. 251 hostages were taken that day, 44 from the Nova Festival, of whom only 25 from the festival returned alive. Israel's sense of security was destroyed 3 years ago. Still, there is not a full sense of security or peace, and there are big questions about security going into Israel's general election later this month.
10: The Hamas-run health ministry says Israel has killed more than 74,000 people in Gaza in response. The French Interior Minister Laurent Nunez has banned police from using stun grenades during nationwide student protest. Mr. Nunez also announced investigations into allegations that police used excessive use during the demonstrations. Hugh Schofield is outside a school in Paris.
12: Yesterday was seen as a big success by the organisers, so inevitably I think today's going to be a bit of a time to get your breath back. They're calling for more demonstrations tomorrow, and in the meantime we have this appearance by the Prime Minister on television tonight, and we'll see what he has to offer. All you can say is that right now what the government has offered so far in the way of rather symbolic measures like putting up a website where students can air their grievances, that's not cutting the mustard with the students. They're not satisfied, and I don't think they will be until there's some money on the table. So a quieter day, but this is far from over.
10: Bulgarian rescue officials say they haven't found any survivors from a ship that was struck by a drone in the Black Sea earlier on Tuesday. The search has now been called off. Nick Thorpe reports.
13: The Togo-flagged Alpha Watan cargo ship was hit by both sea and air drones at around 3 o'clock on Tuesday morning and sank within 3 minutes, according to the Bulgarian authorities. The attack took place 130 kilometres, 70 nautical miles, off Bulgaria's Black Sea coast. Rescue services found debris, but no survivors. It was travelling from Egypt to Romania. Bulgaria has not yet confirmed the origin of the drones used in the attacks. Ukraine says they were definitely Russian.
10: One of football's greatest players, Lionel Messi, has made his final international appearance for Argentina. He scored a penalty in front of a packed stadium in Buenos Aires and set up two other goals in a 3-0 win against Benin. This is the latest world news from the BBC. President Zelensky says Russian airstrikes have killed at least 11 people across Ukraine. At least two residents of Kiev died during overnight attacks. The capital's mayor, Vitaly Klitschko, said several warehouses had been damaged. Further fatalities were reported in the city of Priluki, east of Kiev. Sri Lanka's anti-corruption authorities have arrested former First Lady Sharanti Rajapaksa over allegations that a charity linked to her misused donations meant for a children's hospital. Azadeh Mashiri reports.
14: A $30,000 donation was meant for a specialised scanner at a state-run cancer hospital. One problem, officials claim the scanner had already been donated by the Chinese government. So where did the money go? The 73-year-old former First Lady insists none of the funds were misused, but she is now due to appear before a magistrate. The Rajapaksa family is still deeply influential in Sri Lanka. Mrs. Rajapaksa's husband, Mahinda Rajapaksa, was president for a decade up until 2015. Yet this isn't the first time members of his family have faced corruption allegations.
10: The government of Mali says the army is taking control of the northern town of Kidal a day after a separatist movement withdrew their fighters. The Azawad Liberation Front said it pulled out of the strategically important town following airstrikes launched by the Malian military that's supported by Russian fighters. Prosecutors in Taiwan have indicted 10 Taiwanese nationals for allegedly exporting restricted US semiconductor chips to China. Authorities say the suspects used forged documents to obtain the chips. They alleged that the end user was China's military industry, helping it to manufacture sophisticated weapons. The illegal export, they said, helped bolster Beijing's military strength, posing a threat to Taiwan's national security. Taiwanese officials say those accused knew that shipping microchips to China was strictly prohibited. BBC News.
7: From Mongolia to Texas, a record number of giant batteries are due to come online later this year.
15: A revolution that could change the way we power our electricity grids and our lives.
7: So, will this battery boom mean we can finally ditch fossil fuels?
15: And have cheaper, cleaner electricity.
7: Welcome to The Climate Question from the BBC World Service. I'm Greg Jackson.
15: I'm Jordan Dunbar.
7: Let me welcome Akshat Rathi, senior climate reporter at Bloomberg Green, handily for us a chemist and also a regular face on the climate question. I'm hoping you're going to charge up our battery knowledge today, Akshat. Sorry, I couldn't resist.
16: There'll be plenty of puns today.
7: Good.
17: Akshat, we've mentioned that these are giant batteries, but when we say giant, give us an idea of how big these battery installations can be.
16: So the cell itself is very tiny, but because you need to put a bunch of things on top, which will provide safety, will provide cooling sometimes is needed in hot places, and you need protection from the weather, so you get these big boxes. And it really depends how big the battery installation is, but a football field to maybe 10 football fields to maybe sometimes even bigger battery installations are not unheard of. You do want to have these batteries spread out. You don't stack them up typically, because if there's a fire, you could restrict it to one of them and not let others burn out.
7: I really want to explore why we even need batteries in the first place. And I think it would be really helpful to just compare how, say, a solar farm or a wind farm produces energy versus a coal plant or a gas power station.
16: Yeah. The advantage of fossil fuels is that they can be stored and burned when you want to burn them. When there's more demand on the grid, you burn more coal or more gas. And when there's not enough demand, you stop burning them. I mean, there's limits on how much gas and coal you can store, but it's plenty. Whereas with solar power or wind power, you're dependent on the weather. So solar power is generating only when the sun is out, and wind power is generating when there's enough wind. Sometimes there's too little wind. There is wind, but the wind turbine is not going to move in that. And so what you need is, if you want a clean powered grid, is an ability to store electricity.
17: Do we want the grid to be balanced? There's this delicate dance between a coal power plant putting in energy and then there might not be sun, and you're constantly trying to balance them up.
16: Well, you're trying to meet the demand on the grid, and the demand on the grid varies through the day. So that's what you need to match. The grid operator is continuously analyzing how much demand there is on the grid and making sure that there is enough generation or storage that is available to meet that demand at every instant. So in the UK, typically they split it up in half an hour increments when they put out a notice to all the generators saying, please, how much power can you provide in this hour for this 30 minutes? In some places, you do it every 5 minutes.
17: Oh.
16: So you need to make sure that that electricity supply is available to match the demand. And that's why batteries are so useful, because you can't predict that for solar or wind, not with the kind of precision you would need. And so you have batteries that can then fill up the gap as is needed.
7: What happens if you can't meet the demand with the supply that you have?
16: Blackout.
7: Blackout.
16: It is amazing. We live in a world where instant supply and demand of electricity is met at every moment, all the time.
7: It is staggering.
16: When do you remember a blackout last? And when a blackout happens, we get a Spain event and everybody in the world knows, oh, there's a country that lost out on electricity for hours. Just doesn't happen. The grid is amazing.
17: Why is this battery boom happening now? Because renewables have been booming for, you know, the past decade. So we've had this intermittency problem. So what is it about this moment that has meant we're getting so many more batteries?
16: So renewables have been getting onto the grid for the last 30 years. Like, wind power started in the 90s in a serious way, but it was all very small amounts. Only recently have we reached the level of grid penetration of renewables, intermittent renewables, that is creating the need for batteries to have that balancing effect. California, for example, in June, recorded 50% of all its electricity coming from solar. Now, solar couldn't provide for all of that 50%. It's solar plus batteries. So some of the solar in the daytime was excess and was getting stored into batteries. And then that those batteries were putting that electricity back into the grid when the sun goes down. So that is the need. We knew battery demand was going to come because we knew solar and wind are going to increase in the amounts. And that's why we are seeing the boom of batteries almost everywhere in the world.
7: How much is the falling cost of batteries influencing that as well?
16: 100%. Without battery prices falling, they wouldn't be going onto the grid. electricity is a commodity that people consume. And it means you have to pay commodity prices. You know, there's no green electron premium that you're going to get a taste or flavor of, right? It's just electricity. And batteries, when they were first invented in the 70s, right through the 90s, were really expensive and only were used in camcorders, iPods, eventually laptops. That's where lithium-ion batteries first got put in, because you pay a good amount for your laptop, right? Then the next thing they got used is in cars, because you need a huge amount of battery in a car, so you need the battery to be cheap enough. And because we started making more and more and more batteries as a result of this demand from electronics and then eventually cars, we learned by doing, and thus making the battery cheap, so cheap that now you can use it for a commodity like electricity on the grid.
7: How cheap is it? Because I was blown away by how cheap batteries have, how much they've fallen in the last decade.
16: So there are different ways to measure it, but one that I use, because it's an industry benchmark now, is a figure that comes from Bloomberg NEF, which is a research department in Bloomberg LP, where I work as a journalist in Bloomberg News. And their numbers say the price of a lithium-ion battery pack, so that is essentially what would go in a car, or may go on the grid, is $108 per kilowatt hour. And that is an abstract number, but it has come down more than 75% in the last 10 years. And at $100, it's supposed to be the price parity for the cost of an electric car versus a cost of an internal combustion engine car. Of course, the running cost of an electric car is already cheaper because electricity is much cheaper than fuel. But just sticker price, it will be equivalent. And then you put it on the grid because now it's so cheap that it's actually starting to compete with the price that you would pay for generating power with gas or even coal.
17: So for us as a climate change program, batteries are this way of unlocking the full potential of wind and solar. And that means we can then move away from fossil fuels, which create the greenhouse gases, which are planet warming. How much is it about reducing carbon emissions, and how much is it about energy insecurity as well as price?
16: I would say that batteries got started off as a technology that was just superior. So lithium-ion batteries are more energy dense. They pack in a lot more energy in a small amount of space, which is why they went into electronic devices first. And then because the price fell, they were like, oh, maybe we can actually use it in an electric car, which is also a better car. It's quieter. It's a nicer experience. You can put more digital tech in it. So they went into cars. And only after they went into cars is that we realized, oh, actually, they will continue to fall in price so much that we should use them on the grid. So I would say it's more a price story first and a climate story second. But things get muddled here a little bit, because the country that has reduced the price of batteries is China. And China brought in the policy to try and incentivize the manufacturing of batteries and electric cars, partly because of air pollution, partly because of fuel costs, and partly because of climate change. So I think the factors can get muddled. In some markets, it's a pure capitalist story. In other markets, it's a very much energy policy-driven subsidy-providing government mandate.
7: We've talked about this battery boom. Put some numbers on it, Akshat. How big is it and where are the batteries going?
16: So the International Energy Agency said that last year there was 108 gigawatts of batteries installed around the world. Most of them in China, more than majority, so nearly 60%. Then the United States, then Europe, and then smaller markets. Now, just to put that in context, there was 660 gigawatts of solar installed last year. Again, mostly in China, and then US, Europe come in as other players. So you can see that batteries are starting to get there closer to how much solar is installed. But, you know, solar really only has a capacity of 20-25%, which is to say, even if you have the solar panel on your rooftop, it's only generating power at its full capacity for about 20-25% of the time in full sunlight. Hmm. And so batteries, on the other hand, at 108 gigawatts, if you really wanted to run them, you charge them, discharge them, they'll run at least half the time. That's the capacity that they'll have. So batteries are getting there, but, you know, solar and wind deployment continues to lead.
17: So if solar and wind are going so fast and we need batteries to kind of unlock the full potential, does that mean we need them to come down in price so that we can have them catch up?
16: Yeah.
17: Or is it technology?
16: Well, if you look at the deployment figures, China, US, Europe, it tells you that it's the countries that can afford to install those batteries that are starting to install them. I'm sure India would like more batteries on the grid. It isn't just about managing renewables, but also making the grid work better. So batteries can reply to the demand of on-off in milliseconds. A gas power plant will take minutes to hours sometimes, because you need to make sure all the systems are running, it's running at the right speed, the turbines are going and the gas is burning and it's all done safely. Batteries are, they are chemical devices, but their response time is really, really instantaneous. So that's why batteries are also useful on the grid. Surely, even if you had no renewables, just to be able to manage the ups and downs that may come from how the grid operates.
18: So just to summarize all that, the battery revolution is underway. Numbers are climbing. They've never been higher, but they're not keeping pace. And we need so much more if we want to meet our climate goals.
16: Yes, because the amount of renewables that we're adding to the grid is growing pretty quickly. And the cheaper the batteries become, the more we'll deploy them. But right now, the world can't get enough of them.
17: A reminder that you're listening to The Climate Question from the BBC World Service. I'm Jordan Dunbar.
18: And I'm Greta Jackson. This week, we're asking, will the battery boom allow us to finally ditch fossil fuels and have cheaper, cleaner electricity? We're joined by senior climate reporter at Bloomberg Green, Akshat Rathi. Now, Akshat, the batteries we've been talking about today are called lithium-ion batteries. How do they work and why do we use this particular metal?
16: So every battery is a store of chemical energy that is converted into electrical energy when you discharge it. And the reaction is reversed. You can put electricity back into the system, and then there's a chemical reaction that stores that energy. The lithium ion, which is the lightest metal in the world, is the charged particle inside the battery that shuttles between the positive and the negative electrodes and provides you with that chemical energy shift into an electrical energy. And lithium does it more efficiently than any other metal ion. So there are other types of ionic batteries. There's a sodium ion battery and there's a lead acid battery, and all types of different ions can be used to shuttle the power. But lithium is the lightest and thus the most effective way of doing it, because it can store a lot of energy in a small amount of space, both weight and volume.
17: So we've got this battery boom. We've been talking about it going on the grid, but also in electric vehicles and cars. What happens at the end of their life? Can we recycle them?
16: Yes. So battery recycling is something that we've done for all sorts of batteries in the past. Lead acid batteries, which are typically there in most cars, even in internal combustion engine cars, powering the lights and the radio, have been recycled, because then you can recover those chemicals and reprocess them and put them back in a battery. Something like 90 to 95% of all the metal can be recovered from a typical battery, a typical lithium ion battery. And that's very good news, because yes, you do not want to mine more than you need of these lithium metal, but also there's cobalt in there, there's manganese, there's nickel. You want to try and reduce your footprint as much as possible. Most places right now that are starting to have batteries in the grid in some form are starting to bring in regulations around recycling. So currently, if you scrap your electric car, it goes to the yard where the battery is separated from the electric car, and the battery is typically managed in a way that it can be recycled.
18: You mentioned there's sodium, salt, and I know batteries are also made of sand as well. If lithium is chemically the best you can get bang for your buck, the energy density and how it creates electricity, why bother with any other type of battery?
16: Well, I think batteries get used in common parlance now because they are so easy and easy to find. But we should separate them as chemical energy devices that are batteries and energy storage devices that are other types of things. So the sand battery is not a chemical battery. It's just a sand battery. The reason to have different types of materials is to try and manage for price events. Lithium prices can vary quite a lot in a year. If you are at a very expensive lithium time, maybe you want to make a sodium ion battery because salt is pretty easily accessible and pretty cheap. Or in the case of storing electricity seasonally. So in the UK, a lot of our energy consumption is in the winter because we need to heat our homes. Eventually, there won't be gas, but electricity that will be heating those homes. So electricity consumption will be much higher in winters than in the summer. And you'll need seasonal storage. Lithium-ion batteries are too expensive for seasonal storage. You want to cycle them once, twice, maybe three times a day so that you can get the value of the money back. Whereas if you want to cycle something only once or twice a year, you need something really cheap and essentially want materials that are really cheap to make it, which is why you have the sand battery or the water battery, which we've had for 100 years.
18: Tell us about how both those batteries work.
16: So the water battery is one that I think people may have even seen in real life, which is very simple. It's taking water, typically in a reservoir, that is then put at a higher ground, typically on a hill, in a little other reservoir when there's cheap electricity. So you're pumping it up. And then when electricity is high, cost is high, or electricity demand is going up, you let the water come downhill and you turn a turbine, you generate electricity. So that's a water battery, or hydropower storage, as it's called. And the sand battery is a little different. So what you do is, if you have really cheap electricity in the day, like solar power, you use that to run an electrical heating unit to store all that heat energy in hot sand and make steam and then use it in a factory.
17: So with the longer term storage, where are we with that battery and storage technology?
16: Well, we have a number of technologies that are sort of commercial. There's something called compressed air storage, which we have a unit here in the UK that essentially takes air, compresses it when energy is really cheap, and when you want electricity back, you decompress the air, turn a turbine, generate the electricity. There is hydropower storage that we have in lots of places around the world, and we can have more of because there's plenty of geographies where there's a reservoir and then there's a mountain and you can try and create more hydropower storage. But we are not doing that as much as we should be doing. Sand batteries, only one country has it right now. There's also a brick battery that a few countries have now, where instead of heating the sand, you heat a brick and then you store that heat and use it when you want. There was a company that I covered which had a crane and concrete blocks as its energy storage unit. When electricity was very cheap, the crane used to lift the concrete block high up. And when it was expensive, you let the concrete block fall down, turn a motor, generate electricity. But the company went bust because they couldn't build a crane large enough that could do this in all conditions.
18: I don't know why we're laughing, sorry. What's really interesting about some of these ideas...
17: I'm just imagining like a skyscraper, so it's like, bigger, higher, higher! Where does it end?
18: I mean, just these ideas, though, they're so simple, like compressed air blowing a turbine, a crane dropping a concrete block.
16: That's exactly what you need, because energy storage, when done at a seasonal level, has to be so cheap that you need to use materials that are very cheap. So, for comparison, the lithium-ion battery pack price right now is $100 a kilowatt hour, roughly. What you would need for seasonal storage is between $1 and $10 per kilowatt hour. You need stuff that is really, really cheap that you can turn around in some form to store energy and then retrieve it back.
18: And the amazing thing about lithium-ion batteries is they release 95% of the energy which they took in to be charged in the first place. But that's not true of lots of other batteries, is it?
16: Yes. I mean, even in batteries that store energy in chemical form, lithium ion is very efficient, putting back 90 to 95% of the energy that goes in. All the other types of energy storage devices that we talked about, hydropower or compressed air or sand, these are much less efficient because there are physical things moving, you know, moving water up a hill and moving it back down through a turbine. You typically get only half or even a third of the energy back out of the system that you put in to store.
17: Is there an argument as well, particularly with lithium? Because China controls most of the lithium processing, that's right, isn't it? That you don't want to swap dependence on, say, foreign fossil fuels for dependence on Chinese lithium.
16: Yes, but to some extent, because foreign fossil fuel addiction is one that will continue to be an addiction, because once you've used the fossil fuels, you've converted it to greenhouse gases and you don't want that. But then you go back to the same supplier to buy more fossil fuels. With batteries, you buy it once, you can use it for 20 years. Then at the end of its life, you can recycle those metals and make that battery in your own home country. You don't have to continuously go back to China for more batteries if you were so inclined and so worried about the supply chain. So yes, there's a dependence, but it's not an equivalence between fossil fuels and batteries.
18: Do you think batteries can get us all the way through to a clean energy grid, a world where we can ditch fossil fuels? Or are there other major challenges on the grid that we don't have solutions for yet?
16: Well, on the grid, we don't yet have all the technologies we will need for a 100% solar and wind-powered grid. But we don't need a 100% solar-powered and wind-powered grid. We need a clean grid. We can have nuclear, we can have geothermal. At some point, there'll be nuclear fusion. There are other forms of clean energy generation that we can use to have a clean grid. So batteries can go very far, but not all the way, because we are consuming more and more of our energy in the form of electricity. That means grids are getting bigger and bigger. And batteries are cheap, but they're not so cheap that they can manage for the sort of seasonal demand in some countries like the UK. So you're going to need other forms of clean generation alongside. In industry, they call it baseload, something that can run when you want it to run, like a nuclear power plant or like a geothermal power plant. But I think that's a question we also don't need to worry about for some time. There is no grid in the world that is anywhere close to 100% solar or wind. There's a long way to go, and batteries can take us a long way.
17: Thank you, Akshat, for joining us.
16: Oh, this is fun. Thank you.
18: Thank you, Akshat.
17: And thank you for listening. Don't forget, if you have a climate question of your own, then email theclimatequestion@bbc.com.
18: The production team were Diane Richardson, Simon Watts, Melanie Stewart-Smith, Gareth Jones and Tom Brignall. I'm Greg Jackson.
17: And I'm Jordan Dunbar. From all of us, goodbye.

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2: Welcome to Tech Life on the BBC World Service. Today, we have a special edition from inside the UK's national supercomputer. We learn what it does, who gets to use it, and put some numbers on the sheer size of it.
3: So we've got 750,080 cores across the whole system. And that's what makes a supercomputer. It's just really big.
2: That's to come with me, Imran Rahman-Jones, after the latest world news.
4: BBC News with Emily Thomas. Israel marks 3 years since the Hamas-led attacks on October the 7th. More than 1,100 people were killed and over 250 taken hostage. Ceremonies began with a minute's silence in Israel. In France, the Interior Minister has banned police from using stun grenades during student protests. On Monday, one of them blew off a schoolboy's hand. Laurent Nunez also announced investigations into the excessive use of force. Bulgarian rescue officials say they haven't found any survivors from a ship that was struck by a drone in the Black Sea early on Tuesday. Ukraine has blamed Russia for the attack. President Zelensky says Russian airstrikes have killed at least 11 people across Ukraine. At least two residents of Kiev died during overnight attacks. Myanmar's military leader Min Aung Hlaing is in Malaysia for talks on repatriating thousands of Rohingya refugees. The Malaysian Prime Minister is under growing pressure to reduce the number of asylum seekers from Myanmar. The government of Mali says the army is taking control of the northern town of Kidal. It's a day after a separatist movement withdrew their fighters from the strategically important town. Prosecutors in Taiwan have indicted 10 Taiwanese nationals for allegedly exporting restricted US semiconductor chips to China. Authorities say the suspects used forged documents to obtain the chips. Sri Lanka's anti-corruption authorities have arrested the former First Lady Shirati Rajapaksa over allegations that a charity linked to her misused donations meant for a children's hospital. Officials say a scanner allegedly brought with the money had already been gifted by the Chinese government. And one of football's greatest players, Lionel Messi, has made his final international appearance for Argentina in a 3-0 win against Benin. But he'll continue to play club football in the United States. And that's the latest world news from the BBC.
2: Hello, it's Tech Life's Imran Rahman-Jones on this week. And for this episode, we're focusing on something I think is very cool. I've been given the whole programme to tell you about a place I visited a few weeks ago now, not far from Edinburgh. It's not something I think most people in Scotland's capital city know is even there, but I was invited to take a look around. So after passing some of their security checks, I got in a taxi and headed towards the city limits. We've been given instructions on how to get to our location, which isn't exactly a secret, but you have to know what to search for on Google Maps to get it to show up. Our taxi turned off the main road, took us through some woods, and up to a large metal gate. We pressed the buzzer, and the gate slowly slid open. We had arrived at our destination, a squat, quite nondescript, single-story building. Today, I'm going to tell you about the day I spent exploring the site of the UK's national supercomputer. We'll explain exactly what a supercomputer does.
3: So we can model and simulate really big problems on it that would never fit onto a laptop or even a really, really big gaming PC.
2: Who gets to use it?
5: It is really exciting because we'll be able to solve problems that we haven't really dreamt of solving before, and now it becomes a reality.
2: Why I ended up on the building's roof.
3: These big things that look really like the back end of a lorry, these are called hybrid coolers.
2: And what's going on right next door, where an even more powerful machine is being built.
3: It'll use 5 times more power, so 20 megawatts as opposed to 4 megawatts, but it'll do 50 times more sums.
2: On the BBC World Service, this is a special edition of Tech Life from the UK's national supercomputer. To understand what a supercomputer is, we have to go back into history, to the birth of something called parallel computing. In the 1950s, computer scientists were getting frustrated with the physical limits their machines would hit. Each task would have to be completed one after the other. Complex calculations could take days or even weeks to finish. So scientists came up with an idea. What if they could split these larger tasks into smaller pieces and work on them all at the same time? In 1960, a major milestone arrived in France, the Ball Gamma 60, one of the first computers specifically designed around this concept of parallel processing. That was the spark the rest of the tech world needed. The most influential pioneer, an American called Seymour Cray, was named the father of supercomputing and advanced the field by building a series of world-leading facilities right up until his death in the 1990s. By that time, governments, research labs and universities had all built their own supercomputers. Today, there are thousands all over the world. Of the 500 most powerful, the US has by far the most, followed by Japan, Germany, China, and France. But if you really want to find out what a supercomputer does, you have to go and see one. Which is why we ended up at the Advanced Computing Facility just outside of Edinburgh, and speaking to its director, Professor Mark Parsons.
3: So a supercomputer is a very large computer that we use to solve really big scientific research problems where we can calculate answers to the questions we have on a big computer. And they are at the very, very leading edge of all computing technology.
6: What does a supercomputer do that

0: supercomputer. We model wind farms. We model viruses. So we did a huge amount of work during COVID. Some of the stuff that they're used for, we really don't see, but it impinges deeply on our everyday lives. So in your mobile phone, you've got the silicon chip, you've got the screen, you've got the battery. All of these different materials that are used to build these things are modelled on supercomputers. And we would never have produced the whole silicon revolution that's powering our lives without supercomputers helping over the last 50 years.
1: We're here out of town, and there were some security steps that we had to get through. Why is it so important to have so much security before we get to the supercomputer?
0: Well, two reasons, really. First of all, supercomputers cost a lot of money, but also they're using huge amounts of power. They're very, very big, and we need to make them secure so that people don't injure themselves, and also so that we can protect the investment the government's made.
1: How much are we talking here, money-wise? How much does it cost to run this place?
0: So my electricity bill this year is about £9 million.
1: Okay.
0: So, and when we get the new supercomputer, it's going to be well over £40 million a year. So big money.
1: We left the meeting room we were in and Mark buzzed his security pass through a series of heavy doors. As we walked through the long whitewashed corridors lit by fluorescent lights, we got deeper into the building until we reached the UK's national supercomputer, Archer 2. As we stepped through the door, a wall of noise and heat hit us.
2: It's really warm. It gets quite warm in here.
0: It does get warm.
1: It's a reminder of the power of these machines, all working on trillions of calculations a second. They're lined up inside large metal cupboards set out in rows. Picture something like a giant gym locker room. But when you open the lockers...
0: So let me show you.
1: Instead of coats and bags, you're faced with a mass of wires, flashing lights and neatly arranged water pipes.
0: So this is one rack, and in this rack we've got lots of what we call blades, and within each blade are four servers. So think of that as a PC. It's got four cores and a laptop. In this whole cabinet here, we've got 32,768 cores. So you've got the equivalent of about 8,000 laptops just in this rack.
2: Just in this one, and we've got a whole row of them.
0: And we've got four rows of just like this, so 23 racks in total. So we've got 750,080 cores across the whole system. And that's what makes a supercomputer. It's just really big.
2: So if we pulled one of these out, we would see the servers, the computer chips inside.
0: Yes, and we'll show you one of those in a moment.
2: Brilliant.
0: So as you walk down here, it's going to get much louder. You can hear all the fans. This is all the storage, and this is where the users connect to. And our users connect to the supercomputer from all around the UK, and in fact, we've got international users as well. But it's air-cooled, it's much hotter in this part of the machine.
2: Yeah, we can feel the hot air coming straight towards us.
0: Exactly.
2: And lots of flashing lights in here.
0: Lots of flashing lights. That's mainly because this is the storage.
2: How big is the storage for the whole thing?
0: So this storage is about 15 petabytes, so 15,000 terabytes or 15 million gigabytes.
2: So that's the equivalent of a good few million laptops.
0: Exactly.
1: What I really wanted to get a look at, though, was one of the blades, those individual servers which make up the supercomputer. It wasn't just a case of pulling one out. These units are fragile and heavy. We had to get another machine, something like a mini forklift, to carefully slide a blade out the rack and onto a trolley. A blade is about the size and shape of a small flat-screen TV lying on its side, with a number of green circuit boards fit into it among shiny copper processors, and snugly fit between them, sticks of memory.
0: But they look different because they've got water cooling on them. So we're taking all the heat out in water.
2: OK, so we've got water running through these pipes.
0: All these black pipes have got water in them, and then running across the top of the processor, running across the communications cards and running across the memory.
2: They're quite small, given how powerful they all are when they work together.
0: What we learned in supercomputing over the last 30 years is building very dense systems makes them much more efficient from a power and cooling point of view. When I started my career in 1994, I think I calculated this computer is 18 million times more powerful.
2: Wow.
0: Yeah? Okay. It's just amazing.
2: So, yeah, completely off the scale.

0: Yeah.
1: Is it hard to keep up? Because it seems like the development is so quick.
0: Well, this is the thing. So Archer 2 started service in early 2021, and we're in 2026, and it's completely out of date. And so later this year, Archer 2 will be turned off. And in 27, late 27, the new system will be installed and running. So the next national supercomputer is 50 times faster than Archer 2, which I've just shown you.
1: Wow. And similar size?
0: It'll probably be about double the physical size. It'll use 5 times more power, so 20 megawatts as opposed to 4 megawatts, but it'll do 50 times more sums. So supercomputers, yes, they use more power today, but they could do many, many more sums. So they're actually more energy efficient than they've ever been.
2: Let's leave Mark for a bit. We'll meet him again later on the roof. I want to go on to how the supercomputer is used. As Mark said earlier, it's a national resource, which means scientists can apply to use its immense power for their research. A quick diversion, though, to South America and a new telescope in Chile, the Vera C. Rubin Observatory. It takes hundreds of detailed photos of the universe every night, and these celestial skyscapes are sent around the world for people to study. One of those studying it is cosmologist Professor Joe Zuntz of the University of Edinburgh.
3: We're interested in the structure of the universe, the laws of gravity that shape it and its history and the Big Bang that began it. So what supercomputers like Archer 2 do for people like me is let us analyse data like this. It's all very well taking these fantastic photos. If you just have them as pictures, they're not very exciting. We can't do much with them. What we want to do is understand them and model them and like extract data from them.
1: What are you looking to analyse?
3: So
1: what do you want to
3: see? I'm particularly excited about something called dark energy. So dark energy is a very mysterious phenomenon in our universe. And when you look at these distant galaxies, you can detect that they're moving away from us. And we always kind of thought, okay, they're moving away, but they must be slowing down because gravity would be pulling them back together again. But about 25, 30 years ago, we learned that they're not. They're actually speeding up and getting faster and faster and faster. So that means there's some kind of anti-gravity effect. So the positioning of that matter in the universe depends on how it's been pushed around by this weird anti-gravity dark energy force.
1: And then what kind of information are you hoping to get out of the supercomputer?
3: Yeah, so we're interested in measuring every single one of these galaxies. And there are literally billions of these things. There's going to be about 10 billion galaxies in this particular data set. So this, what the supercomputers do for us is model every single one of these galaxies. So they try and figure out its colours, like what kind of light it gives off. They try and measure its shape, like how squashed it is in different directions, how big it is. And they try and just measure its location. So we write programs on these supercomputers which split up these vast images and send them all to different pieces of the supercomputer. But to have that happen in a sensible length of time, they have to be all in one place and all have access to massive amounts of memory and massive amounts of storage space to record all the information that we measure about them.
1: What do you see once the supercomputer's made all those calculations? What do you then get back on your laptop screen?
3: So this might seem anticlimactic for people, but what we do is turn these beautiful pictures into just long lists of numbers. So we have a massive, massive data table which records everything you can possibly measure about every single one of these galaxies. You know, 6 different ways of measuring how big it is, you know, how near it is to other galaxies nearby it, those kind of questions, which we can then use to do the actual science part with. So the analysis that we do, for people like me at least, starts from these wonderful tables of data.
1: How do you actually get access to the computer? Do you ring them up and say, oh, I need it for this day so I can do all my data for me?
3: It varies quite a lot. So mostly no. Mostly what you do is you fill in a form on the web somewhere and somebody vouches for you to tell them you're not just someone trying to, you know, use it for bad things. And then you have a whole process of getting your data there first. So you have to get your data there over the internet, and that takes a while. And then you use what would look very, very primitive to most people. When you connect to a supercomputer, you get a little text line of, you know, little tiny bit of white text on a black background just telling you the name of the computer. And there you are.
1: And you can just do that from your office.
3: That's the great thing. Yeah, you can do that from office. You can do that from the bus. So I've, you know, you can launch these things because all these computers are kind of there working in the background all the time. So I will request, hey, I'd like 50,000 hours of your computing time, something like that. And then I get put in a queue, so I can say, okay, please queue up this program running 5,000 times on 5,000 different images, something like that. And then it will all kind of queue them all up and wait for there to be enough space to put them all on the computer and run them at different times.
1: Have you seen a change, say, compared to 5 years ago using facilities like this compared to now?
3: Absolutely. There are things we just couldn't do 5 years ago, 10 years ago. When I started in this field, our big university supercomputer was something that I could now fit on a laptop, you know, because it's scaled up that much. And it's always a kind of arms race between the telescopes getting better and better and getting more and more data and the computers getting big enough to actually process that data. So, yeah, it's an amazing thing to watch happen in over the course of like 20 years.
2: The supercomputer is also used for projects more down to earth. A lot of medical researchers use it to model blood flow, predict how pathogens spread in the air, and even create digital replicas of beating hearts to study cardiac disease. Beyond medicine, it's been used to analyse the engineering of clean water, simulate coral flows in the Indian Ocean, and improve the safety of nuclear reactors. And then we get to climate change. Understanding zero carbon fuel combustion, simulating ice flows, making wind farms more efficient, and forecasting weather and climate patterns. So time to introduce our next scientist, who works at the University of Edinburgh and the Met Office, the UK's National Weather and Climate Service.
4: Hi, my name is Michelle Wieland. I'm Professor of High Performance Computing Applications at the University of Edinburgh, and I'm also the Met Office Joint Chair.
1: So what does that mean, Professor of High Performance Applications?
4: So Professor of High Performance Computing Applications basically means that I work on how we use supercomputers to solve scientific and industrial problems. Applications here could be anything from weather forecasting to how to simulate wind turbines, how to make them more efficient. So it's a broad range of applications.
1: So day to day, how does the supercomputer come into your work? What are you actually doing that requires something that big?
4: So what we're doing is we're helping scientists and industry simulate the problems they have in the real world that they can't solve experimentally. We solve those via computers. And one good example here is weather forecasting. You want to forecast tomorrow's weather today. You want to know where the wind is blowing, what the temperature will be, what the pressure is, all those sort of things, and that includes solving very complicated mathematical equations. In order to do that at high accuracy and high resolution, the way we are used to weather forecasting to be today, you need very large supercomputers.
1: Is it fair to say you're basically simulating lots of scenarios of what might happen, say, with the weather tomorrow?
4: Correct. So what you do is you take lots of observations across the globe. So all aircraft that fly have sensors that measure temperature and humidity and so on, and there's buoys in the ocean and there's weather stations, and you gather all that data, and that data is then what you call assimilated, so put into form that you can feed it into computer, and based on that you're then forecasting the weather. You take all these observations, you feed them in, and the more observations you have, the better the quality of the observations, and the more computational power you have, the more accurate your forecast will be.
1: And so we've got a new one being built at the moment that's going to be a lot more powerful than the current one. Does that excite you? What's that going to be
4: like?
1: Yeah,
4: absolutely. I think for things like weather and climate science, it'll open doors to something called K-scale simulations. K-scale means kilometre scale. And it'll do things like, if you think of the city of Edinburgh, it's not that big. You maybe, I don't know how much it is, 15 square kilometres or so. If you chop that up into boxes that are too big, you're going to lose a lot of detail. But with things like K-scale, where you can really chop an area like Edinburgh up into very small boxes, you could potentially do localised forecasting of things like flash flooding in a city. And the same is true for climate projections. Climate projections at the moment take a huge amount of time to run. It's very different from weather, because you don't care what the weather's going to be like on a Tuesday in 2050, but you know, want to roughly know what the weather's like. So the computation required, the amount of data that needs to be processed, the amount of statistical analysis that is required, it's just vast. The more compute power you have, the more accurate your predictions can be, the more accurately you can prepare for whatever you need to do to either mitigate the change or learn to live with it. So, it is really exciting because we'll be able to solve problems that we haven't really dreamt of solving before, and now it becomes a reality.
1: So for us, the effect of computers is powerful. It's not only our weather forecast app on our phone will get much better, but in generations to come, hopefully the effects of climate change might be able to be dealt with a bit better.
4: Yeah, we'll be able to understand what we need to do as humans to either live with the climate change or, you know, what we can do to mitigate it, as said. But it's also much, it's not just, you know, my app says it's going to be 20 degrees tomorrow. But it goes beyond that. It's about transport, it's about insurance, about weather warnings is another one. And people want to accurately know when there's going to be a really dangerous storm. Those sort of things. But it goes very broadly. Supercomputing really touches on every aspect of life. Weather and climate is one particular one, but it touches on many, many things.
2: So, scientists like Michelle work to try and better predict climate and weather patterns. But one of the criticisms of data centres, which is what the supercomputer essentially is their impact on the environment. They use huge amounts of power, equivalent to a small village, and they need water. In fact, they need a lot of water to help cool the hot servers. The Archer 2 computer is covered with these interconnecting red and blue pipes, which link up to the building's roof. And that's where we're heading next.
1: Okay, so we're up on the roof now, and we're among these four huge rows of giant metallic racks.
0: So these are our cooling towers. We've got two types here. Behind us are just dry air coolers with a little bit of chilling, that's like air conditioning below. On the other side, these big things that look really like the back end of a lorry, these are called hybrid coolers. Most of the year, all we do is we blow or suck cold Scottish air through them to cool the water.
1: And that is basically, so all the heat from the computer that's directly below us all comes up here.
0: It does, in these huge pipes. And when the big new system's running, it'll have 220,000 litres of water in it, in a closed loop, and we'll be moving a ton of water a second through these pipes. So it's really, really big engineering.
1: And those noises we can hear in the background, those are the brand new supercomputer being built.
0: Exactly, that is our contractor for the extension to this room. We're more than doubling the size of this room. What you can see in front of you, all this cooling technology cools 6 megawatts of supercomputer, and we're adding another 18 megawatts behind us.
1: The headline figure we've seen is £750 million, yep, pounds, which is about $1 billion.
0: Yep.
1: Where does all that money go?
0: So, the extension to this room's a little bit over £70 million. The supercomputer itself will be between £300 and £350 million. Then the electricity will cost somewhere around £160, £180 million. And then there's a few tens of million to pay for us to run the system. And that just adds up to £750 million by the time you've added it all up.
1: Does that have a name, Archer 3?
0: No, currently it has the very boring name, the Next National Supercomputer.
1: Oh, well.
0: Because we've not agreed on the name yet.
1: It does what it says on the tin.
0: It does.
1: So 5 years after the new one's built, will you then be having to build more because
0: yes,
1: they go out of date
0: we
1: so
0: will,
1: quickly?
0: We will probably year five, year six of the new system, that's when the next one will come in. And it's just a continuous cadence of systems coming in, running for 5 or 6 years, being retired, and the new system coming in.
1: That must make your job exciting.
0: It's very exciting.
1: You're always right on the cutting edge.
0: We're right on the cutting edge, and we're always planning for what we're going to do next.
1: Yeah, it's amazing.
2: Thanks to Professors Mark Parsons, Joe Zuntz, and Michelle Wieland of the University of Edinburgh, and to the whole team at the National Supercomputing Centre who hosted us for today's programme. Here on Tech Life, we sometimes end up talking about quite difficult and sometimes bleak issues. For the past month or so, we've been hearing much about whether AI will end the world, for example. We cover social media addiction, child safety, alleged workers' rights abuses, and we shouldn't shy away from them, and we will continue to address these important topics. But these kinds of stories make some people question whether technological progress is doing more harm to many of us, while the benefits go to a minuscule number of powerful people. Then we have days like this, looking around an awesome bit of kit, seeing the number of people who work together to make it run, seeing how cutting-edge tech helps scientists like Joe and Michelle with their research, and seeing how that can benefit all of us. It's a great reminder of the incredible positives tech projects can have, and with a democratic mission and a mandate to use their tech for good, how places like this can inspire progress, now and for the future. Today's Tech Life special was produced and presented by me, Imran Rahman Jones. Chris will be back with you next week and would love to be able to read out some of your thoughts on today's episode. Email techlife@bbc.co.uk or you can send us a WhatsApp on +44 330 1230 320. 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
6: Hello, I'm Celia Hatton. It's 10 hours GMT. Welcome to the newsroom. Coming up, 3 years on from the October 7th attacks, Israel pauses and remembers.
7: What we've been seeing is buses arriving here, bringing some groups from Israeli schools. There have been visiting foreign dignitaries and also, of course, the bereaved families and the survivors.
6: Our correspondent covering Gaza also tells us why he thinks so many in the territory are stuck in time. Also in the program, the convicted killer Krista Pike not only survived an execution attempt, she's now conscious and talking. Myanmar's leader is visiting Malaysia. We'll tell you why that marks a big political shift. And one of the greatest to ever play the game, football legend Lionel Messi plays for Argentina for the last time.
8: I really started following the Argentina national team because of Messi.
9: I think that more than a void, he leaves a lesson for all the young people, that beyond football or not, you have to put your heart into it.
6: That's all coming up. Stay with us.
10: BBC News with Emily Thomas. Israel's commemorating the third anniversary of the October the 7th attack, when more than 1,100 people were killed in a Hamas-led offensive launched from Gaza. 251 people were taken hostage. Memorial events began with a minute's silence in Israel. Vigils are being held around the world. The Hamas-run health ministry says Israel has killed more than 74,000 people in Gaza and reduced much of the territory to rubble in retaliation. Adam Ma'anit is a British-Israeli man whose cousin was killed by Hamas gunmen.
11: I spent since October 7th every waking hour doing everything I could to try to get Tzachi back alive. I met the Prime Minister, I met the Foreign Minister, I did everything I possibly could think of, and I'm sitting here having failed, and I carry that with me, that feeling of heartbreak.
10: The French Interior Minister, Laurent Nunez, has banned police from using stun grenades during student protests 2 days after one of them blew off a schoolboy's hand. On Tuesday, 250,000 people took part in rallies across France to demand more investment in education, including better school facilities and teachers. Bulgarian rescue officials say they haven't found any survivors from a ship that was struck by a drone in the Black Sea earlier on Tuesday. The search for the 10 missing crew members has now been called off. Ukraine says the drone attack was launched by Russia. Bulgaria's Prime Minister, Ruman Radev, says a bigger effort is needed to find a diplomatic solution to the war.
12: So we must ensure the defence of our territory and contribute to the NATO alliance's comprehensive defence capabilities. But at the same time, I'm convinced that pouring money into this war and endless rearmament is much more expensive than efforts towards diplomacy and towards finding a lasting solution for peace. And our government will continue to work toward that end.
10: Ukrainian officials say at least 15 people have been killed in Russian airstrikes across the country. He called the attacks the Russian army's birthday gift for Vladimir Putin, who turns 74 today. Vitaly Shevchenko is our chief analyst at BBC Monitoring.
13: The most lethal strike took place in Preluki, a town east of Kyiv, where a Russian missile partially destroyed a five-storey apartment block. At least 9 people were killed there, including 3 children, and another 38 were wounded. In the capital, Kyiv, at least 2 people were killed as some garages were hit. Further east, 2 people were confirmed dead and part of a street destroyed in Kremenchuk. President Volodymyr Zelensky says Ukraine's energy system was a key target of the attacks.
10: Vitaly Shevchenko reporting there. You're listening to the latest world news from the BBC. Myanmar's leader Min Aung Hlaing is in Malaysia for talks on repatriating thousands of Rohingya refugees. The visit is a surprise as the Malaysian Prime Minister Anwar Ibrahim has been widely critical of the government in Myanmar, which seized power in a coup in 2021. Mr. Ibrahim is under growing pressure to reduce the number of asylum seekers from Myanmar ahead of elections next year. The US military has imposed a month-long night curfew for its soldiers based on the Japanese island of Okinawa after a Marine was accused of murdering and robbing a local woman. The Marine, Jacob Ballard, is suspected of killing Anna Yagi in a hotel on Saturday and taking her wallet and backpack. He denies the allegations. Sri Lanka's anti-corruption authorities have arrested the former First Lady, Shiranti Rajapaksa, over allegations that a charity linked to her misused donations to a children's hospital. Anbarasan Etarajan reports.
14: Sri Lankan investigators want to question the 73-year-old Shiranti Rajapaksa in connection with a $30,000 donation collected by the Sirilia Savia charity for a specialised scanner intended for a state-run cancer hospital. Officials say the scanner had already been donated by the Chinese government. Shiranti Rajapaksa has denied any wrongdoing, saying the money had not been appropriated. Her husband served as president from 2005 to 2015 and remains one of the most influential political figures. Other members of the Rajapaksa family have also faced allegations of corruption.
10: The Nobel Prize in Chemistry has been awarded to the French scientist Henri Cagon and Kenzo Suai from Japan. The Swedish Nobel Assembly said the two men are being honoured for the discovery of nonlinear effects and autocatalysis in organic synthesis. And that's the latest world news from the BBC.
15: Hello, I'm Celia Hatton. This is the newsroom on the BBC World Service. It's October 7th, an anniversary day that carries a lot of significance in the Middle East. 3 years ago today, the Hamas-led attack on Israel began in what would become the single deadliest day for Jews since the Holocaust. Hamas militants breached the border into Israel, attacked military bases, and stormed through villages, burning homes and killing civilians. The attackers also gunned down hundreds of people at a music festival. In total, around 1,200 people were killed that day. 251 others were taken as hostages. Israel responded by launching a military offensive in Gaza, triggering a war in which more than 74,200 Palestinians have been killed. That's according to the Hamas-run health ministry. Later, we'll hear about the current situation inside Gaza, where Israeli attacks are continuing despite a U.S.-brokered ceasefire. But first, our Middle East correspondent, Yolan Nell, visited the kibbutz of Nir Oz, bordering Gaza, one of the communities hardest hit on the 7th of October.
16: Time stands still in this burnt-out house in Niroz, where a couple and their three young children were murdered by Hamas fighters in their bomb shelter. Dalit Aharon, hiding in her own safe room in another part of the kibbutz, got a message from Tamar Simantov.
17: She wrote, "They shoot us." And after that, she wrote, "With a lot of mistake, we are very injured." From what we understand after, they touched the house. The children was dying from suffocation. So all the family was killed.
16: Dalit is showing me around with her husband, Achi.
7: Do you support some of the houses being left like this so people can understand what happened?
18: Everybody needs to see and to know what happened, should see the destruction, pure hatred that happened here.
16: In the deserted communal dining room, birds have made nests in the ceiling. Dalit points out the coloured stickers on the rows of residents' post boxes.
17: On October 7, we were 400 people. One of four was either murdered or kidnapped. The red stickers are the one that murder, and the black stickers is the one that kidnap. Some of them were kidnapped and then murder there.
16: Among those killed in Gaza were Sharib Bibas and her two sons, the youngest a baby. They were seen in a video surrounded by Palestinian gunmen.
17: This is the hardest house for me, because Shiri was a very, very good friend of mine. She was like a sister.
16: The pain is too much for some survivors now making new lives elsewhere. But Dalit, whose parents were founders of the kibbutz, is determined to return when it's fully rebuilt in 2 years' time.
17: For memory of Shiri's and for all the people that didn't have the chance to live here, and for memory of my parents, and to continue our roots.
16: Dozens of burnt-out homes have already been torn down. Just the bomb shelters made of reinforced concrete still need to be removed. A few former hostages are back living in Niroz in smart, newly built villas. Emmy Palmer is director of the rebuilding project.
19: We started an entire replanning of the kibbutz. It's trauma-informed design. It tries to help you feel at home and yet feel that the place has changed enough so you're not triggered by every step that you take.
16: There are still unanswered questions about security next to war-torn Gaza, and political accountability for the huge security failures is a big issue in Israel's upcoming general election. But as Achi chalks up a surfboard at a beach in southern Israel, he and Dalit are focusing on their own healing. This is the first 7th of October anniversary since all the hostages were returned, dead and alive.
18: Until the hostages came back, it was the only thing on our mind. And now it's our recovery, or some kind of recovery, as much as we can.
16: Achi was taught to surf by an Israeli therapy organisation. Today, Dalit cheers him on from the beach. The couple still face huge struggles, but say they're trying to ride out the waves of their trauma.
15: Yolan Nell reporting. Across Israel, memorial events are taking place to mark the third anniversary of the Hamas attacks. Yolan joined us from one of those memorials near the site of the Nova Music Festival, where hundreds of Israelis were killed.
7: We've seen many moving scenes here of bereaved parents cleaning and putting candles to the memorials of their lost loved ones. Right behind me is the dance floor of the Nova Festival. It was turned into really a killing field 3 years ago today. Now it's been transformed into a memorial. And for each of those people who were killed, mostly Israelis in their 20s and 30s who just come here for a party at the end of the Jewish holidays, there have been big sort of posts put up which have their names, their stories, and pictures of them. And we have seen buses of young Israelis coming here, some of them with school groups. We've seen Israeli politicians arriving to pay their respects on this day of reflection. Visiting foreign dignitaries have been here as well.
15: Yolan, you mentioned politicians arriving where you are. We're just a few weeks away from some crucial elections in Israel. How have the legacy of those Hamas attacks affected the discussion that's being had inside Israel now?
7: I mean, security is really a major issue going into this general election. It's the first election that will be taking place since the 7th of October attacks, and many people were surprised actually at the government's choice of timing, which in the end means that the elections come just when this anniversary will be very much in people's minds. But there have been demands, particularly from those who were personally affected by what happened on that shocking day, for a state commission of inquiry. That has not happened up to now from the government of the Israeli Prime Minister Benjamin Netanyahu, and his political rivals are really accusing him of being responsible for many of the failures in security that led to the 7th of October attacks.
15: Yolan Nell. Well, as bereaved relatives are gathering at the Nova Music Festival site, not far away, just across the border in Gaza, loud bangs were heard early on Wednesday. Israeli airstrikes in Gaza have continued despite a U.S.-brokered ceasefire between Israel and Hamas last year. Palestinian officials say two people were killed in the latest strikes overnight. So how are Palestinians feeling today on the third anniversary of those October the 7th attacks? I spoke with our Gaza correspondent, Rushdie Abu-Alouf, who's in Istanbul.
20: There is no official memorial or any event in Gaza to mark that day, but, you know, hundreds, maybe thousands of Palestinians use the social media to mark that day. People are posting before and after, before when they used to enjoy the life in Gaza despite all of the difficulties, and after, since October the 7th, they are not enjoying one day of full, you know, peaceful. Despite a year of a ceasefire, the situation continued to deteriorate. Humanitarian situation in Gaza is very bad. People still, after 3 years, queuing to get the clean water and food. Many of the two-thirds of the population, they live in a makeshift tents across Gaza, and the majority of the people lost their homes, their loved ones. Despite the ceasefire, about 1,500 people have been killed in a continuous Israeli-like targeting, mainly Hamas, but many civilians are always caught in the Israeli strikes in Gaza. So it is a day that has changed their life once and forever.
15: Rushdie, going back to that day, I was presenting on BBC television that day, and I was the first person to interview you inside Gaza when Hamas started firing rockets into Israel. I remember you were standing on the roof of the BBC bureau in Gaza, at first with not even with a helmet or a flak jacket on. And as the day wore on, I remember you put that protective gear on as I continued to speak with you. Going back to that day, how long did it take you to realize that this was an event like no other that Gaza had seen?
20: It was very chaotic the first couple of hours. We were just, you know, starting our day as normal when kids were getting ready to go to school, and suddenly we had big explosions and rockets flying from all over Gaza. By then we were not recognizing that Hamas is doing this massive attack on Israel, and very quickly we started to receive videos and photos from Hamas and some local journalists about it. And within a couple of hours we realized that this is the biggest event we might face and we might cover. Even standing in that roof that day was not safe. Buildings were collapsing around us, and we were all the time trying to protect ourselves while continue, you know, to cover the story. And nobody in Gaza was, you know, ever expected a day like this. People clearly mark this today in their posts. They were saying that we would never expect that the next morning is not coming yet. Like most of them said, that we are still stuck in that morning, and we are still stuck. People are, you know, suffering, and they will continue to suffer for a long time because there is no solution in the horizon. There is no negotiation. Everything is, you know, stopped.
15: Rushdie Abu-Alouf. And there's more analysis of what's happening today on the BBC News website, plus news on the state of the ceasefire in Gaza and the upcoming elections in Israel. You're listening to the Newsroom on the BBC World Service. Let's focus on the U.S. state of Tennessee now. That's where the convicted murderer, Krista Pike, has been in hospital in Nashville since she survived a botched execution attempt last Wednesday. Her lawyers now say Krista Pike has regained consciousness and is talking. In a statement, they said she's receiving critical medical care while handcuffed and shackled to a hospital bed. She was sentenced to death in 1996 for the murder of 19-year-old Colleen Slemmer. Our North America editor, Sarah Smith, is following developments.
3: Lawyers representing Krista Pike have just told us that she is now conscious and speaking and continuing to receive medical care in hospital. That's after the failed attempt to execute her in the state of Tennessee 6 days ago. They say her recovery is medically unprecedented. Long-term prognosis isn't known. They don't know whether she suffered brain damage or any other lasting injuries. There is, we're told, severe damage to her arm, where two lethal doses of pentobarbital were injected into her arm in an attempt to kill her, but that execution failed, and she was taken to hospital, at which point the state of Tennessee stopped trying to kill her and started trying to save her life. She was taken into intensive care, put on a ventilator and life support. Now that she has recovered consciousness, her lawyers are once again asking the governor of Tennessee to commute her sentence, not to try to execute her again, but instead to give her a sentence of life imprisonment without any possibility of parole. And what we do know is that the state of Tennessee has said they will not attempt any more executions this year after the failure to successfully execute Krista Pike and others in that state this year so far.
15: Sarah Smith. Well, Dr. Joe Zivit is an anesthesiologist who's been advising Krista Pike's defense team. He's been speaking to the BBC about her condition.
21: She's better than she was when she was first, you know, removed from the execution chamber. I think she's now extubated. That is, she's off the mechanical ventilator and she's able to communicate, to talk. She doesn't have much memory of what happened to her. Her first memory seemed to be being a patient in the hospital with a breathing tube down her throat. I think she knows sort of at least who she is and now knows where she is. So those are, you know, positive findings.
15: Dr. Joel Zivit. Well, Malaysia used to be one of the strongest critics of the military regime in Myanmar. But in a signal of changing regional alliances, Myanmar's ruler, Minong Lai, is in Malaysia for talks with its Prime Minister, Anwar Ibrahim. The two-day visit comes as Malaysia's pushing ahead with a controversial move to repatriate thousands of migrants from Myanmar, many of them Muslim Rohingya refugees. The repatriation is happening even though rights groups and UN experts have warned those people could face danger and persecution back in Myanmar, where a civil war is being fought. I asked our Southeast Asia correspondent Jonathan Head in Bangkok to tell me more about Malaysia's U-turn on Myanmar.
22: Malaysia is the fifth member of ASEAN now to accept official visits by Minong Lai since he held his much criticised election earlier in the year, cementing his position as president. Malaysia is the most significant because of its previous stance, such strong stance against the military government and its legitimacy. Malaysia still doesn't officially recognise the government. It's bizarre that he's getting this official state welcome, and yet his government is not legally recognised. Malaysia's ambassador doesn't actually sit as an ambassador in Myanmar. Anwar Ibrahim has done this, he says, simply because he said there are practical requirements, that there are things I have to talk to the man who effectively runs the government in Myanmar about, and that most critically is the number of asylum seekers from Myanmar in Malaysia, 200,000 Rohingyas, tens of thousands of other Burmese as well. And he says that unless I meet him, we can't address this. And it's become an extremely heated issue in Malaysia after this toxic online campaign of hostility towards Rohingyas back in June and July, at a time where Mr. Anwar's popularity has fallen sharply. He faces an election within a year. It's a very heated topic, so you can understand why he sees the need to be responding to the hostility towards migrants, to be doing something. The question really is, what's he going to get out of this visit? And I would question whether he's going to get anything meaningful at all.
15: Well, some migrants have already been sent back to Myanmar. What awaits them there?
22: It was very unclear, and we're not getting much transparency from the Myanmar government. I mean, everyone knows about the 1,500 who went back in Myanmar Navy ships last week. There have been thousands of others who had to pay for their own airfares who've flown back. And in those cases, they probably got some family support. But I mean, none of the migrants who've gone back, by the way, so far are Rohingyas, who are the target of hostility. So Prime Minister Anwar has let people believe that these arrangements he's made to send migrants back are targeting Rohingyas. There are none, and there's a good reason for that, because Rohingyas are not recognised as citizens and are only allowed to live in Rakhine State, which is in a complete state of war and fundamentally out of the control of the central government. So when Prime Minister Anwar says, you know, we're going to negotiate to get the Rohingyas sent back, that just isn't going to happen. But the other groups who've gone back, also many of them come from war-torn parts of Myanmar. There are Chins there, there are ethnic Rakhine. I mean, it's very unclear about whether they will be able to go back home. And if they are young men, they face the gruesome prospect of forced conscription. The Myanmar military is engaged in a massive conscription drive at the moment. They're quite literally kidnapping people off the streets at night to try and fulfil the quotas, to throw them into this dreadful meat grinder of a civil war where new recruits suffer very, very high casualties. So human rights groups are quite right. They're definitely not going back to a safe and stable country.
15: Our Southeast Asia correspondent, Jonathan Head. Well, we're finding more and more uses for artificial intelligence in our everyday activities, especially at work. But is there a risk that gender biases that exist in the real world can be transferred onto how we feel about the AI bots that shape our days? Dr. Mary Hausfeld from the University of Limerick in Ireland thinks so. She's the co-author of some new research into how we interact with AI assistants that are presented to us as being male or female.
0: We were working specifically with AI agents. So we put 189 knowledge workers into virtual reality in a simulated office and then had them complete work tasks with AI assistants. So we wouldn't call them bots per se, but they were all running on the same AI model behind the scenes. But one looked like a robot and others were human-like. So either a man, whom we called Johan, or a woman, who we called Johanna. It was really interesting because there was this discrepancy between what these workers said about their experience working with the AI and then what they did. So we ran a survey, of course. People said that Johan and Johanna deserved equal credit, for instance, for their work. They contributed to the work similarly. And yet they paid Johanna 10.25% less than they paid Johan. This is one study, one experiment. We have to be careful about the conclusions we draw, but I see two possibilities. The first is that our very mundane human biases infiltrate into this new world of AI. And even when people know that they're working with an AI who is not human, who doesn't have gender, they assign and they apply the same gender biases to these contexts. The other possibility is a little more pernicious. It's that our repeated exposure to female-typed AI assistants like Siri, like Cortana, like Alexa, is reinforcing these ideas about a woman's role at work and this sort of assistant context. And as a result, is potentially reinforcing these biases. So a lot of participants, for instance, in the interviews said they were used to or familiar with working with female-typed AI agents, that perhaps it would be more pleasant to work with them. But as we know from other research on women at work, likability and warmth are not the same as competence. We saw a substantial gap, for instance, in how much Johan and Johanna were seen as trustworthy. And this was driven almost entirely by male participants. So they saw Johanna as no more trustworthy than the robot, whereas Johan, of course, was seen as more trustworthy. So I think the implication here is that these design choices, such as creating a more human identity or assigning a gender, are not neutral, and they can even have economic consequences. So there's a real imperative for more research on this area, and I think businesses are moving faster than we're understanding what's happening.
15: Dr. Mary Hausfeld. To football now, and one of the best to ever play the game, Lionel Messi, has brought his glittering international career to an end with a goal against Benin in the Argentine capital, Buenos Aires, with a 3-0 victory. Fans were excited to watch him play his final game for the national team. Messi leaves behind an extraordinary legacy, securing many scoring records and winning titles for his teams, including Argentina's World Cup success in 2022. Here's what Messi means to some of his fans.
8: I really started following the Argentina national team because of Messi. I started following a national team that is not mine because of him, because he is a great athlete, because he is a great person. He shows it every day, and I feel very sad that he is retiring.
9: I think that more than a void, he leaves a lesson for all the young people, that beyond football or not, you have to put your heart into it. You have to give everything you have. People will always criticize you, but you have to keep moving forward.
15: But Messi will still continue to play club football in the US for Inter Miami. The BBC's Luis Fajardo watched what turned out to be a special game for Messi fans.
1: Certainly a very emotional night in the Monumental Stadium, the temple of Argentinian football in Buenos Aires. There were 85,000 people who, according to Argentinian media, showed up hours before the beginning of the game to pay their respects and to enjoy this final night with Lionel Messi in the national football team. It has been 22 years since Messi first started appearing with the Argentina team. And there was all kinds of course, of celebrations during the game. There was this unusual stop at the 10th minute of the game against Benin, in which both teams expressed their respects and their admiration for the number 10, for Lionel Messi, of course. There were fireworks. There was a drone show in which Messi's name was painted in the sky in Buenos Aires. And what you could call a fairy tale ending at the last few minutes of the game, there was a penalty kick and the opportunity for Lionel Messi to go away with a final goal for the Argentina team. So he really couldn't have asked for much more. He did say at the end of the game that playing for Argentina was the most beautiful thing that he could think of. And most of Argentina, if not the entire country, expressing their very, very strong feelings of being very grateful for Lionel Messi.
15: Luis Farhadi telling us about Lionel Messi's final international game. Well, you've been listening to the newsroom from the BBC World Service. I'm Celia Hatton. Before we go, a reminder of the stories we're covering in the BBC newsroom. Israel is marking 3 years since the Hamas-led attacks of October 7th. France has banned police from using stun grenades during student protests 2 days after one of them blew off a schoolboy's hand. And Bulgarian rescue officials say they haven't found any survivors from a ship that was struck by a drone in the Black Sea on Tuesday. More information on all of those stories available on the BBC News website for you. Thank you for listening.
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23: This is the BBC World Service, and coming up after the news, the global story. In the final weeks of a pivotal election race in Israel, Benjamin Netanyahu's record on national security is coming under immense scrutiny, and the government's facing claims of intelligence failings in the run-up to the October the 7th attacks. Join me, Tristan Redmond, in 2 minutes.
24: BBC News with Lisa Costello. Israel marks 3 years since the Hamas-led attacks on October the 7th. More than 1,100 people were killed and over 250 taken hostage. Ceremonies began with a minute's silence in Israel. In France, the Interior Minister has banned police from using stun grenades during student protests. On Monday, one of them blew off a schoolboy's hand. Laurent Nunez also announced investigations into the excessive use of force. Bulgarian rescue officials say they haven't found any survivors from a ship that was struck by a drone in the Black Sea early on Tuesday. Ukraine has blamed Russia for the attack. Ukrainian officials say at least 15 people have been killed in Russian airstrikes across the country. President Volodymyr Zelensky says Ukraine's energy system was a key target of the attacks. Myanmar's military leader Min Aung Hlaing is in Malaysia for talks on repatriating thousands of Rohingya refugees. The Malaysian Prime Minister is under growing pressure to reduce the number of asylum seekers from Myanmar. The World Health Organization says it's requested more information from the Russian authorities over media reports that a second employee at a plague laboratory had contracted pneumonia. A technician died at the facility in Siberia last week. Sri Lanka's anti-corruption authorities have arrested former First Lady Sharanti Rajapaksa over allegations that a charity linked to her misused donations meant for a hospital. Officials say a scanner allegedly bought with the money had already been gifted by China. The Nobel Prize in Chemistry has been awarded to the French scientist Henri Cargan and Japan's Kenzo Soai for their work explaining why some molecules in living things exist in two different forms, like left and right hands. BBC News.
5: On the 7th of October 2023, thousands of Hamas-led attackers broke through the Gaza border fence and stormed Israeli kibbutz and the Nova Music Festival. Around 1,200 people were killed and a further 251 hostages were taken back to Gaza. In the 3 years since, Israel's military campaign in Gaza has killed at least 74,000 people. That's according to the Hamas-run health ministry, whose figures are considered reliable by the United Nations. And almost a year after a shaky ceasefire between Israel and Hamas was reached, there's been little movement towards Hamas disarming, Israel withdrawing from Gaza, and a roadmap to lasting peace. In just 3 weeks' time, Benjamin Netanyahu faces voters for the first time since those attacks. From the BBC, I'm Tristan Redmond in London. Today on The Global Story, why questions over October the 7th could decide the Israeli election. Well, in the 3 years since the October the 7th attacks, there's been a steady drip of reporting into whether there were failings in Israel's intelligence and security in the run-up to the attacks. We're going to get into some of those later with our correspondent John Donison in East Jerusalem.
6: There was a kind of groupthink, if you like, within intelligence and the military that, look, Hamas might have these aspirations. They might want to have an operation like this, but they're just not capable.
5: Before we get to John, I'm going to run you through how we got here, because in these final weeks of the election campaign, the government's opponents have seized on a flurry of reports as an opportunity to criticise the Prime Minister Benjamin Netanyahu, who's running for re-election. It all began back on the 8th of September with an article published by the Israeli newspaper Haaretz. The article alleged that Benjamin Netanyahu was warned in September 2023 of an imminent Hamas attack. Now, it claims the warning came from the president of the United Arab Emirates, Sheikh Mohammed bin Zayed Al Nahyan, who's known as MBZ. Prime Minister Netanyahu has denied these reports. He's instructed lawyers to begin defamation proceedings against the newspaper Haaretz, as well as several other Israeli news outlets. Netanyahu says the report is, quote, part of a sinister plot, and his party Likud has accused Haaretz of blatant foreign interference in Israel's elections. Haaretz says it stands by its reporting and that the legal proceedings against it are an attempt to silence criticism. The story, according to Haaretz, goes something like this. In the months leading up to October the 7th, the Hamas leader Yahya Sinwar was frustrated at a lack of progress in negotiations with Israel. He asked a Palestinian go-between to convey to the Israelis that he was planning an attack against them, and he very specifically used the word earthquake. Now, Haaretz says the go-between took that message to the United Arab Emirates president, which is how MBZ ended up talking with Netanyahu, according to Haaretz. Netanyahu has strongly denied this. He says that no such conversation took place between him and MBZ. On the 26th of September, there was a report in the news magazine The Atlantic, this time about Egypt warning Israel.
23: Now, the magazine claimed that the then chief of Egyptian intelligence, a man called Abbas Kamel, had flown to Israel in September 2023, but it's not clear who he spoke to when he landed. The Atlantic reports it spoke to a former Israeli official, later briefed on the visit, and that the message was, quote, "If you don't change course, Gaza is going to blow up in your faces." Now, Benjamin Netanyahu's office said in response that the reporting was false and said that on October the 11th, 2023, Egypt officially denied that it had warned Israel of the October the 7th attack and that the claims have been, quote, "recycled to manipulate the Israeli public." 2 days later, on the 28th of September, there was even more. The Wall Street Journal, not a left-leaning newspaper, published a report with further detail on the alleged warnings from Egypt.

0: Prime Minister, while blatantly violating all journalistic ethics with the full knowledge that it is not true. Now, all of this is happening, as we mentioned before, a very closely contested election, but it's not the first time that the Israeli government has faced scrutiny over the decisions in the hours, days and weeks leading up to the attacks.
1: I am just in a little cafe restaurant around the corner from our hotel in East Jerusalem. I often come here for a bit of breakfast. I might have a bit of lunch when we finish recording, but it is quite pleasant on what is a lovely Indian summer day.
0: John Donison, our colleague, is a foreign correspondent for the BBC. He spent years living and working in the region. He was formerly the BBC's Gaza and West Bank correspondent. We caught up with him as commemorations for the third anniversary of the October the 7th attacks were underway in the city.
1: I think there's a, you know, quite a somber and reflective mood in Israel this week. I mean, it was a traumatic event. It changed the way Israelis think about the world, think about their lives. And one of the interesting things in this election is, you know, you've got a large number, I think it's about 600,000 18 to 24 year olds who are voting for the first time. And the opinion polls show that they are very right wing. Their views are hardened. They want tougher action in Gaza, tougher action against Iran, against Hezbollah. And you have to remember that all of these people, a good chunk of them, they will have served in the military. They will have fought in some of these wars in the last 3 years. So the impact, I suppose, on Israel's character and its attitude towards its neighbours, but there's also a feeling of great reflection.
0: It's quite unusual for a commemoration like that to be taking place at the same time as quite a frenetic electoral campaign that's going on. How significant and pivotal could this election be in the grand scheme of Israeli elections, John?
1: I think it's hard to think of an election that has been as important as this one. Certainly not in the time I've been covering this part of the world. This comes at a time when you do feel that Israel is it a kind of turning point, you know, a potential turning point. So you've got, alongside the war in Gaza, in Lebanon, in Iran, you've got huge levels of violence in the Israeli-occupied West Bank. We've got a massive surge in settler violence towards Palestinian communities, and many people here feel that is going to be the next big flashpoint in the region. But when you look at the complexities of this election coming up, a lot of it goes back to October the 7th.
0: Okay. Well, we're 3 years now from the October the 7th attacks, John. How much scrutiny has Benjamin Netanyahu faced in those 3 years about who knew what and when around those attacks?
1: Not enough, according to his opponents, because his opponents and much of the Israeli public have been calling, really from the get-go, that there needed to be a public inquiry, an independent investigation into what went wrong on October the 7th. Because the starting point from this is that this was arguably the single greatest failure of intelligence and security in Israel's history. Now, Prime Minister Netanyahu's argument has been that, look, when we're in a state of war, now is not the time to have a public inquiry. But his opponents, they have said they would launch a public inquiry from day one because they believe lessons need to be learned from the mistakes. And I think you can say that the failures around October the 7th, from Israel's point of view, can be divided into a number of categories. So there was the policy failure from the Israeli government in the years running up to October the 7th, where they basically took an option that they could mollify Hamas by improving economic situations in Gaza, by allowing more money to flow into the territory, by allowing more work permits out of Gaza for Palestinian workers to come and work in Israel from Gaza, with a belief that, you know, Hamas wasn't interested in another major conflict given numerous wars over the last few decades. The second area is the warnings that they got in the run-up to October the 7th. Why weren't those warnings heeded? And then the third area is the failures actually on the day of the attack. Why was Israel's response, its military response,

0: as to what happened so, I guess, unsatisfactory, and why were Israeli forces so easily overrun in those first few hours? We've had some inquiries within the Israeli military and within Israeli intelligence, and that has led to the resignation of very senior figures within those organizations. But Prime Minister Netanyahu, beyond saying we all bear some degree of responsibility for what happened on October the 7th, as, you know, the man in charge, he has resisted having the finger pointed directly at him.
1: Yes, OK. Well, let's go through each of the categories under scrutiny that you mentioned above. The first one would be security and intelligence failures, John. Can you just lay out for us what the government has been and the military have been accused of failing on this front?
0: Well, they have been accused of ignoring warnings. So it was revealed that they had discovered in Gaza a 40-page document entitled the Jericho Wall document, which detailed a large-scale cross-border operation attacking Israel. It didn't have a date, but the planning for this operation had been underway since 2016, and this document was found more than a year before October the 7th. But always the belief was that might be the aspiration of Hamas, but they're just not capable. We've got them under control. Our security on the border is too tight. Our military is too strong. Our surveillance is too strong. Then, in the months leading up to October the 7th, you had what are known as the kind of the watchers, these young women who are recruited to monitor surveillance cameras, monitoring Gaza. Very boring job, but they're watching to see if there's any unusual behaviour.
2: My colleague, the BBC's Alice Cuddy, who's reported on these female Israeli soldiers, has just joined me. And in a moment,
0: my colleague Alice Cuddy did a very good investigation into this.
3: So some of them were saying they were actually seeing the training that Hamas was doing. They were watching them taking over model Israeli tanks on the other side of the fence. They were also watching them detonating bombs near the fence, which they believe was to test the strength of Israel's so-called iron wall.
0: And basically, these women were reporting to their superiors, look, something's going on. We can see Hamas militants training.
3: These young women say that they were reporting their concerns to their commanders on their bases, and they're also filing them in a computer system where it would kind of be passed up the chain to intelligence and more senior officers who could then piece together the broader intelligence picture.
0: And they warned their superiors, maybe partly through sexism, they were ignored, and those warnings may have reached the highest levels of the military, but nothing was done about
2: it. Thank you to you, Alice Cuddy. Thank you to you. And the IDF, in terms of a statement that we've got from the Israeli Defence Force, says the IDF is currently focused on eliminating the threat from the terrorist organisation Hamas. Questions of this kind will be looked into at a later stage.
0: Then, much closer to October the 7th, maybe in the 24 hours before, there was a warning that they had detected that a large number of Israeli SIM cards for mobile phones had suddenly been activated in the 24 hours running up to the attack on the morning of October the 7th. That warning went back to the highest levels of the Israeli military. They were worried enough that on the night before October the 7th, senior commanders within the Israeli military cut short their holidays. It was a holiday weekend that weekend, and they headed down to the Gaza border. They sent two groups of special forces, I don't know, their battalions, down to the border because there was a concern that something was coming. But they didn't do enough, clearly, because very, very quickly, those special forces and the military base down on the border with Gaza, Nahal Oz, was overrun. So there were clear warning signs that something was coming. And I guess the question is, why wasn't anything done about it? This is one of the most powerful militaries in the world. But a lot of the focus at that time was in the north, up on the border with Lebanon and in the West Bank. And I guess that the truth of the matter is that there just weren't enough Israeli troops down on that border.
1: Well, let's talk about the alleged policy failures that you mentioned of the Netanyahu government in the lead up to the October 7th attacks. What are the accusations on that front against Netanyahu?
0: Well, the accusations there are that there was a war in Gaza in 2014, which I covered, between Hamas and Israel. And there was a ceasefire in the end, but there was a lot of damage sustained to Gaza. It's a very asymmetric conflict. Israel's military is much more powerful, so a high number of casualties, lots of destruction in Gaza, not on the scale of this war, but nevertheless pretty bad. There was another short war in 2021, I think, same sort of thing. But I think the view, the calculation from Prime Minister Netanyahu, who was in power for most of that time, not all of it, there was another government for a short period, was that, you know, Hamas were not interested in conflict. They were interested in improving the economic situation in Gaza. So a lot of money, millions and millions, hundreds of millions of dollars, came in from the Qataris. And that was done with the assistance of the Israelis. They allowed that money to go in literally in suitcases of cash going into Gaza.
4: Until 2016, Udi Levy was head of economic warfare for the Mossad, Israel's spy agency.
5: The Qataris have a special envoy that came every month with a private jet, enter Gaza with a suitcase, gave it to the Hamas, say hello, and go back. That's it.
0: That allowed for, you know, a beautiful Corniche road along the coast to be built in Gaza. It allowed the economic situation to improve. More workers were being allowed out of Gaza to work in Israel. And it was this belief that, look, if we can just improve the economic lives of people in Gaza, then we can keep Hamas calm. And that was obviously a complete miscalculation.
6: Udi Levy has told the BBC's Panorama programme he advised Benjamin Netanyahu to target Hamas's finances to prevent the group's military build-up.
5: We came many times and said to the Prime Minister, we believe that if you have a decision that we have to crush Hamas, I think that we have the tools, by using only the financial tools.
7: And what was his response?
5: We never got any answer to our proposal. Never. Never.
4: Benjamin Netanyahu has denied wanting to build up Hamas and says he'd only allowed Qatari money into Gaza to prevent a humanitarian crisis.
1: A lot of our listeners may not be aware that there was this arrangement between the Israeli government allowing the Qataris to give money to authorities in Gaza, and money which in some instances made its way into the pockets of Hamas. Was this actually an acknowledged system of fund transfer, or was this something that went unacknowledged in the Israeli government?
0: No, it was acknowledged. You know, it's interesting, since October the 7th, Qatar, which of course has been one of the big negotiators in trying to reach a ceasefire deal between Hamas and Israel, but Qatar has been portrayed by the Israeli government as a supporter of terrorism, and they have without doubt funded Hamas, but they couldn't do that without Israel giving the nod to that happening. If Israel didn't want large quantities, suitcases full of money going into Gaza, it could have stopped it happening. Now, the money was supposedly for economic improvement in Gaza, but with hindsight now, you can see that a lot of that money undoubtedly went to building up Hamas's military capability, constructing the tunnels underneath Gaza. And that's kind of with the benefit of hindsight. But, you know, you might think that Israel's intelligence and its security might have recognized that that was a danger. And with the benefit of hindsight, it was a clear miscalculation.
1: What about the on-the-day response, John, on October the 7th itself? What balls is Netanyahu and the Israeli military accused of having dropped on that front?
0: Well, first of all, he has been accused of not responding personally quick enough. You know, so there's been a lot of conversations about when he found out, when he got a phone call telling him that something was happening. And it was first thing that morning. But it took him, according to reports in Israeli media, 3 hours to get to the Military of Defense's headquarters in Tel Aviv. Now, Israel is a very small country. From where he stays, it would probably be a journey of about an hour. So it took a long time. And because the initial preparation had not been made for the possibility of an attack, Then it took a very long time for reinforcements to get down to the southern border. And that's why you had these horrific stories of Israeli families living in some of the kibbutz on that border being holed up in their safe rooms with the door locked for 12 hours before any help got there. And I don't know if you remember, but it was at least several days before they finally secured the area. You know, there were still Hamas fighters roaming around southern Israel, albeit in small numbers. There was a threat for several days. And as I keep saying, you know, this is one of the most powerful militaries in the world, and it had failed here to one, stop it happening, and then to deal with it when it did.
1: How does Benjamin Netanyahu account for those 3 hours that it took to get to the military headquarters in Tel Aviv?
0: Well, I think he would say, look, I was making phone calls, I was making decisions, I was coordinating our response. But the command center in the south for the Israeli military had been overrun. It had been overrun, so it was out of action. So the communication was very, very bad. People were acting like really on, you know, on their own initiative rather than waiting for like a coordinated response, which took a long time to happen.
1: OK, well, that's the military response. What about the intelligence actions in the lead up to the attacks? Because, I mean, a lot of our listeners will know that Israel has some of the most sophisticated intelligence agencies in the world with incredibly highly developed surveillance systems in place. How surprising is it that the Mossad and the Shin Bet could have missed these attacks coming?
0: Well, it's really, really surprising. And I think it's not that they didn't hear the warnings. It's that there was a kind of groupthink, if you like, within intelligence and the military that, look, Hamas might have these aspirations. They might want to have an operation like this, but they're just not capable. Look at the border wall and fence that goes all around Gaza. Look at the underground wall that they've built to make tunneling under very, very difficult. The idea that you could have Hamas fighters arriving by sea and by paraglider, this was kind of, would have been thought of as fanciful. The idea that the fence could be ruptured in so many places that within a matter of hours, you could have thousands of people flooding in from Gaza, many of them Hamas fighters, was kind of, oh, they'll never be able to do that. And then they did it. Mm. So I guess it was a bit like the, you know, the black swan event. You know, you never believe there's a black swan until you actually see a black swan and it's happened.
1: OK, well, the elections are approaching pretty fast at this stage, John. To what extent are these allegations of intelligence and security failings being used as political capital by Netanyahu's opponents in the campaign?
0: Well, they absolutely are. And it's not just the failings that we've discussed. It's also the fact that when it comes to Gaza, we've got a ceasefire, but the conflict is not over. Hamas are still there, very much reduced. So there's also the accusation that, look, you failed to deal with the problem. There was no plan for what comes after the war. And that is an accusation being put, actually, not only from the center, but also from far-right ministers within Israel's government. They're saying, look, we've stopped too early. You know, Hamas is still there. And they say that the job needs to be finished. And then there's everything that led on from the war in Gaza. So, as I say, the war in Lebanon, and then most importantly, perhaps, the unresolved conflict with Iran, a war which the ambitions that Prime Minister Netanyahu set out at the beginning of the war, kind of suggesting that it would all be over very quickly and the Iranian regime might fall very quickly. Well, that hasn't happened as well. Prime Minister Netanyahu, he sells himself as Mr. Security. He's the longest serving prime minister in Israel's history. And that has always been his thing. I am the only leader who can keep Israel and Israelis safe. And October the 7th, for his opponents, is a pretty good example of how that hasn't happened.
1: John, thank you so much for talking us through this from the cafe in East Jerusalem.
0: It's been a pleasure, as always. I enjoy these lengthy chats.
1: That was the BBC's John Donison speaking to us from East Jerusalem. Now, we're also available as an audio podcast. Just search for The Global Story wherever you get them. And that's it from us for today. Thanks so much for listening. We'll be back again tomorrow. Cheerio.

0: 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We can also be heard via translator facility K201AE Colville and K220AY Heber City. 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
1: Good morning. Fears of a drone attack tied to Iran led the U.S. to suddenly pull its bombers from a British base. After Ukraine showed how drones can be used to surprise Russia, how safe are U.S. planes? It's Morning Edition from NPR News. Cornell asked a former top DOJ official to investigate how it responds to sexual assault and misconduct. I'm Michelle Martin.
2: And I'm E. Martinez. Some students are calling for Cornell's president to resign and for the school to abolish fraternities. And the commissioner in charge of two failed executions in Tennessee oversaw three more when he was the top prison official in Arizona. Review there found prison staff turning to Wikipedia for dosing information. It's Wednesday, October 7th. 25 years ago today, the U.S. and Britain launched the war in Afghanistan. News is next.
3: Live from NPR News in Washington, I'm Corva Coleman. More than 250,000 students around France took to the streets of major cities yesterday to continue to press their demands for better conditions at school. NPR's Eleanor Beardsley reports.
4: Paris's Place de la République was packed with high schoolers who sang the Marseillaise and chanted revolutionary slogans. There were also parents and teachers. All say more needs to be spent on education. Even kids from well-off neighborhoods are taking part in the movement out of solidarity for those in the poor suburbs and rural areas where schools are not as tended to. Critics say the government spent too long ignoring the protests and then treated them as a security problem. Protesters say a strong and egalitarian education system is at the heart of France's meritocracy and democracy. France has a huge deficit and the government is looking for places to cut, not spend. There are fears the protests, on top of rising energy prices, could lead to further social disruption. Eleanor Beardsley, NPR News, Paris.
3: Today is the third anniversary of the Hamas-led attack on Israel. It killed about 1,200 people. Israel launched the war on Gaza the following day. More than 74,000 people there have been killed. Cornell University has chosen an independent investigator to examine how it handled allegations of a gang rape 2 years ago. The university named former U.S. Deputy Attorney General Sally Yates as the investigator. Cornell has been criticized for failing to properly punish the men accused of the rape. NPR's Jacqueline Diaz reports.
5: Cornell says its university police thoroughly examined the case, and the school held its own investigation, which resulted in suspensions with two students expelled. The university says it wants Yates to examine the school's policy on how it prevents and responds to sexual harassment, assault, and misconduct on campus.
3: NPR's Jacqueline Diaz reporting. The Walt Disney Company has argued in court that the Trump administration is violating its First Amendment rights. The focus is on eight local ABC TV stations owned by Disney. NPR's David Folkenflik reports the FCC launched early reviews for the station's licenses.
6: FCC Chief Brendan Carr didn't attend the hearing, but he loomed large over it. President Trump has blasted ABC repeatedly for its content and coverage, and Carr has echoed him. Disney's attorney said the very threat that those licenses could be taken away has chilled ABC's free speech. Its attorney said ABC News carried a Trump White House address in July on its streaming service only because it feared retaliation if it didn't. The U.S. Justice Department's lawyers argued the dispute should be resolved through a bureaucratic appeal process, not the district court. And the government said the review of the station's licenses was needed to get more information about Disney's diversity initiatives. The judge sounded dubious about that claim.
3: This is NPR. The This year's Nobel Prize in Chemistry has been awarded to two scientists for their work on mirror images in molecules. Henri B. Kagan and Kenzo Sohai have discovered ways to show mirror images in chemical reactions. This has been critical for investors who are working to create new medications. Obesity rates in children and adolescents have quadrupled to more than 170 million people since 1990. NPR's Gabriela Emanuel reports on the World Health Organization's release of its first guidelines on how to treat that age group.
7: For children under the age of 10 who are obese, the WHO is emphasizing dietary changes and physical activity. They are not recommending surgery or weight loss medications like GLP-1 for children. Luz Maria de Regil is with the WHO.
8: There is not enough evidence. The trials are starting. The medications that have been tested are not proven.
7: She says they are also considering the long-term effect and cost of medications, as well as the long-term cost of obesity, which is estimated to be trillions of dollars each year worldwide. Gabriela Emanuel, NPR News.
3: Grammy-nominated R&B singer Freddie Jackson has died at the age of 70, according to a family statement. Recently, he revealed he had kidney disease. Jackson was famous for songs such as Rock Me Tonight and You Are My Lady. The National Hurricane Center says Tropical Storm Isaias has formed in the Gulf of Mexico. It could be a significant hurricane when it reaches shore. This is NPR.
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0: It's Morning Edition from NPR News. Amy Martinez in Los Angeles, California.
1: And I'm Michelle Martin in Washington, D.C. Good morning. We have new information about events connected to the British airbase used by American bombers near where five men were arrested last week in a suspected terror plot.
0: All of the U.S. long-range bombers that were at that base were brought home over the weekend because of a threat of a possible attack by Iran.
1: For the latest, we're joined by NPR national security correspondent Greg Myrie. Greg, good morning.
2: Hi, Michelle.
1: Do we know what kind of threat Iran was posing?
2: Yeah, a U.S. official who's not authorized to speak publicly told NPR a credible threat linked to Iran was the reason the U.S. decided to abruptly remove a dozen B-1 bombers from this Royal Air Force Base Fairford in the southwest part of the country. This threat potentially involved a drone attack. The U.S. planes were flown out Sunday. They've returned to home bases in the U.S. And these are long-range bombers that were part of a larger contingent of U.S. warplanes that used this British base in recent months to carry out airstrikes in Iran. The other planes had already left.
1: And as we mentioned, this all began last week. Are there any updates on that investigation in Britain?
2: Yeah, one more man was arrested Tuesday. He was the seventh to be picked up since this all began on September 27th. That's when British police arrested five young men traveling in white vans near the airbase in a rural area in the middle of the night. Now, no weapons were found in the vans, and a few days after that, a sixth man was detained, but they've all been released on bail, and no one has been charged at this point. Now, President Trump and Britain's Prime Minister Andy Burnham have both said there's a possible link to Iran, but they haven't provided details. Iran, for its part, has denied any involvement.
1: So it sounds like there's still a lot that we want to know. But have we seen anything similar in the past?
2: You know, Michelle, last year, Ukraine smuggled drones into Russia. It hid them inside small mobile homes on the back of trucks that parked near several Russian air bases with long-range bombers. And then by remote control, Ukraine launched the drones that hit the Russian planes. 20 to 40 of them were damaged or destroyed. This was a significant portion of Russia's long-range bomber fleet. And this attack certainly grabbed the attention of the U.S., which realized U.S. planes could also be vulnerable to a similar surprise attack.
1: So are U.S. military bases at home and abroad now considered more vulnerable than in the past?
2: Absolutely, yes. The war with Iran has driven this home in multiple ways. Iranian drones and missiles have hit U.S. bases throughout the Middle East. Perhaps the most serious attack was on the very large U.S. naval base in Bahrain. And so for the past three decades, the U.S. has built many bases in the region. The idea was to provide some level of protections for U.S. allies there.
1: So is the U.S. rethinking this arrangement?
2: Yeah, absolutely. The drone threat has really flipped the thinking in many ways. The U.S. has a constellation of military bases that all have to be defended, and this is very complicated and expensive. This discussion was already taking place about the possible future arrangement for U.S. bases in the Middle East, and now we're learning that U.S. planes operating in Britain were facing some sort of threat as well. And just a quick reminder, the U.S. has hundreds of military bases outside the U.S. Now all of them have to worry about drone attacks.
1: That is NPR's Greg Myrie. Greg, thank you.
2: Sure thing, Michelle.
0: Let's hear now from someone who tracks threats from Iran. Megan Sutcliffe is a Middle East and Africa analyst for Sibylline. That's a firm that advises clients on risks around the world. She joins us now from London. So when you heard that the U.S. was bringing those bombers home, what did you think, Megan?
3: Good morning. Well, initially, it was a surprise that we saw the U.S. pulling all of its bombers out of RAF Fairford and doing so as quickly as they did. Local reports would indicate that fuel tankers and airplanes capable of refueling the bombers were not part of the flight that took place to return those bombers to the United States. And that would indicate that this was something that was organized very, very rapidly. And so what we're looking at here is likely a threat environment that has become more precarious and more volatile for the US. And that speaks to the broader threats to US security, British security, and European security as tensions with Iran remain particularly elevated.
0: So organized quickly, I mean, that sounds like they were really worried that something might happen.
3: Absolutely. And that would mirror the types of statements that we've seen President Trump making over the past few days, in which he stated that there were, quote, specific threats to the airbase, as well as the Vice President, J.D. Vance, stating that essentially this evacuation was done out of an abundance of caution. That's all we really have in terms of official statements regarding the RAF Fairford incidents. However, there have been numerous reports in outlets like Reuters and the New York Times indicating that the U.S. received intelligence regarding an imminent threat of a drone attack targeting RAF Fairford, potentially one that would involve short-ranged weaponized drones in conjunction with a broader distraction to draw away defense capabilities from the aerial space and then maximize the potential impact of those drones on U.S. service personnel and indeed aircraft within the airbase itself.
0: From what you know, does Iran have those capabilities to carry out an attack like that?
3: Iran absolutely has those capabilities. If we split it into two, looking at the disruption part of things and the drone part of things, in terms of disruption, Iran has well-established networks of intelligence agents, recruiters, and indeed organized criminal elements, which it is capable of using to perpetrate attacks and hazard events within the UK. We have seen that very recently with various Iranian proxies targeting Jewish and Israeli communities in cities such as London and the area of Golden Green. So they definitely have that capability in the UK. Regarding drone threats, of course, Iran has one of the most advanced drone programs in the world, and it's capable of manufacturing drones very, very quickly and using them even more efficiently. We've seen that over the past 7.5 months in the Middle East, and indeed over the past several years with reference to its collaboration with Russia in providing them with Shahed drones used in Ukraine. So Iran definitely has those capabilities. However, them deploying them in the United Kingdom and specifically, potentially targeting a US base, that is a new development and one that speaks to just how acute these security threats are becoming.
0: Yeah, and it sounds like that means that any military base the US has around the world is vulnerable.
3: Absolutely. Unnamed military sources speaking to the New York Times a few days ago indicated that the risk of targeting also extends to US bases in Germany, such as those in Ramstein. And we've already seen Iran's capability of perpetrating drone attacks in the Middle East as far away as Jordan from Iranian territory. So those threats are certainly there. But the question really is, in what condition is Iran willing to use those capabilities? Over the past few months, we've seen hostilities being primarily limited to the Middle East, and that corresponds to Iran's overarching interest in deterring the US from engaging in further airstrikes and, in the long term, the US drawing down its presence in the Middle East, particularly away from Iranian soil. However, extending that into Europe speaks to a greater appetite for escalation on the part of Iran. It speaks to potentially Iranian desperation to secure a US concession in the form of a ceasefire. And so all of that taken together, it means that we're in a more volatile security environment, particularly when we're talking about U.S. bases overseas.
0: Yeah, it sounds like maybe if you're a U.S. ally and you're thinking about an American military installation, it might feel or seem like a liability now.
3: Absolutely. And that is part and parcel of Iran's overarching goal when it comes to the US's military presence around the world. And it certainly corresponds to the goals of Iran's allies, such as Russia, which, of course, also aims to seek a US drawdown from major theatres like Europe. Essentially, what this does is it is part of Iran's long-term campaign to remove the US's capacity to act as a global superpower, or at least to meaningfully intervene in a military sense in various theatres where Iran has interests. Essentially, what we're looking at here is an environment in which Iran is ready, willing, and able to use its offensive capabilities. And unfortunately, that makes all of us less safe, whether we're talking about the Middle East, Europe, or the United States.
0: Megan Sutcliffe is a Middle East and Africa analyst for the geopolitical risk firm Sibylline. Thank you very much.
3: Thank you.
1: President Trump's new helipad on the White House South Lawn has been getting a lot of use lately. Trump is flying out of Washington more frequently, rallying with Republican candidates as the GOP tries to keep its majorities in Congress in next month's midterm elections. NPR White House correspondent Deepa Shivaram has the story.
4: In Ohio, Oklahoma, Nebraska, and Alabama, Trump's rallies have, well, been classic Trump. He dances to the same songs, and he references the same stories he's been telling since 2015. He continues to blame Democrats for the economy, and he insists America is doing great.
5: This is the golden age of America. We're doing numbers that nobody ever thought were possible.
4: Despite Trump not being on the ballot this year, he's telling voters to pretend that he is. But with just 1 month until voting ends, that might put Trump's party in a precarious position. Simply put, according to polling, the president is unpopular, and he continues to wade into topics that aren't doing his party any favors. For example, in Ohio last weekend, AI data centers have been an issue dragging Republican candidate John Husted in his race against Democrat Sherrod Brown. Despite voters on both sides of the aisle being opposed to data centers, Trump said this.
5: We want them. Look, there's so much money to be made for Ohio. You can't just turn them off. They'll go to China.
4: And on high costs, the president isn't offering anything new. He's been telling voters that costs will come down for months. But war with Iran, which drove up prices, still has no end in sight. Here's Trump on Monday in Nebraska.
5: It's going to end very soon and your prices are going to come tumbling. All your prices have been tumbling down. In fact, oil is less than it was under Biden, just so you understand.
4: In the same rally, Trump said high costs from the war were a, quote, small price to pay to keep the country safe, because Iran could, quote, take out a city such as Los Angeles or San Diego. Trump says he plans to go to other states where Republicans are in close races, like Alaska and Iowa, to help GOP candidates, because he insists that Republicans have been doing better since he started campaigning with them. Deepa Shivaram, NPR News, The White House.

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1: It is 5:19. I'm KPCW's Christine Weller, and these are your local news headlines. A judge says Corey Richens must pay her late husband's estate $55 million. KPCW's Connor Thomas reports she's serving life in prison for his murder.
2: The family of Eric Richens won a $55 million judgment Monday after suing Corey Richens in 2023 for wrongful death. In March, a Summit County jury found Corey Richens guilty of killing Eric Richens, her husband, for monetary gain. She now serves a life sentence without the possibility of parole. In the wrongful death lawsuit, Eric Richens' sister and trustee, Katie Richens Benson, originally sought more than $5 million for economic and emotional harm. After Corey Richens was convicted, the demand was increased to $14 million plus $41 million in punitive damages. In court papers, attorneys for the family say Corey Richens cannot possibly make her and Eric's three children, quote, whole, but she can spend the rest of her life trying. Corey Richens is no longer represented by an attorney in the lawsuit and didn't respond on her own to its most recent claims. Monday's ruling directs her to pay the money to Eric Richens' estate, which his sister manages. The three children are the estate's only heirs. KPCW's efforts to reach Corey Richens for comment through the Utah State Prison, as well as her friends, family, and criminal defense team, were unsuccessful. She was previously ordered to pay back $1.4 million in life insurance proceeds she cashed after Eric Richens' death. Connor Thomas, KPCW News.
1: High Valley Transit's bus rapid transit construction is ahead of schedule and will continue through the winter. High Valley's Gabe Shields says traffic lanes near McPullen Barn on State Route 224 will remain narrowed in some areas until construction is complete. NPR is next.
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4: This is Morning Edition from NPR News. I'm A. Martinez.
5: I'm Michelle Martin.
6: And I'm Leila Fadel. Podcaster Jennifer Welch got her start on Bravo's Sweet Home Oklahoma.
7: Some people just kind of shy away from the spotlight. I don't know what that feels like, but I respect it.
6: The show got canceled, but the interior designer had a following online and was a self-professed news junkie.
8: I was raised in Oklahoma City, and I have very progressive parents that are atheists. And that was kind of a unicorn existence in the Bible Belt. So even though I was an interior designer, when I would get home from work, I didn't do any design work. I was knee-deep in politics all of the time, because if you are progressive and you aren't religious and you live around a bunch of conservative religious people, your viewpoint of how dangerous their ideas are in your face all of the time.
6: So Welch launched the I've Had It podcast with her best friend Angie Sullivan, known to fans as Pumps.
8: All right, Pumps, what have you had it with?
9: Okay, what I've had it with.
6: The Political Pop Culture Pod has millions of followers across platforms, and they've given voice to progressive women in parts of the country that feel like they're not seen, places like Oklahoma. The audience is drawn to the two women's Say Anything style and willingness to go after the political elite. Jennifer Welch is now an author. She's out with a new book, Not Today, Fascists. And I started by asking her about the not-so-subtle title that might cause some people to bristle. She says that's the point.
8: I'm talking about Donald Trump and all of the obsequious men who put loyalty to this fragile, incompetent man. And it's also kind of an ode to my childhood a bit, because I heard with all of my religious friends this phrase, "not today, Satan," all the time growing up. And so when I was writing the book for a while before we came up with the title, and it came to me, and I was like, I want to be aggressive. I want to call them fascists. I want to call this exactly what it is and call them out specifically by name.
5: Now, there are a lot of people who will see that word and say, you're absolutely right. There are people who studied fascism who've left the country to saying this is the time that the United States is sliding in that direction. Mm-hmm. But there are a lot of people who will be turned off by the title, by the tone, see it as you labeling and disparaging the policies of Republicans writ large. What would you say to those people who say, well, why are you using this word? And does it invite division?
8: This book is not written to placate or capitulate to fragile, egoed Republicans. It is to call them out directly in a provocative way. And there's no question this is fascism. I do no favors by placating to the fragile egos of people who don't like to be called what they are.
5: Could you describe your own political evolution to the left and why you got so angry and are so angry with the mainstream of your own party?
8: Yeah, so it's interesting because in Oklahoma, I was up against the red backdrop. I thought, as liberal as could possibly be. But defeat does something to people. When you lose two political races to Donald Trump, that calls for a lot of introspection. What are the Democrats doing wrong? Why is our brand of politics not appealing to people? Why are people falling prey to this demagogue? And so I really started deep diving and getting off of corporate news and consuming articles and podcasts from people that I very much respect. And I started evolving. And I think that's what we all want to do.
5: I think you've talked about this in the past, where a lot of political commentators and people who weigh in on politics are on the coasts, and there are very few people like you.
8: Yeah, so my politics were informed first and foremost by my mother. She was an unapologetic, very closeted atheist.
5: Closeted atheist?
8: Very closeted. It would have been easier to tell somebody you were gay in the 80s in the Bible Belt than you were an atheist.
5: I'm curious if you think some of the things you say about Christianity might turn people off. I've spoken to a lot of very Christian scholars who warn of Christian nationalism and the chipping away of that wall between church and state. They're just as concerned as any secular person or non-Christian person. But also, historically, churches have been places where social justice movements are born, where the civil rights movement thrived. Mm-hmm. So I'm curious how you sort of think about that.
8: I would say to that, I come from a place where the form of Christianity that is in the Bible Belt is not the churches that I – now I live in New York. I live in New York City. And mm-hmm. I walk past these churches now, and I see a – Pride flag, I see a Black Lives Matter flag, and I see a banner that says, "Refugees welcome here." And I think, God, if I would have grown up around churches like that, I wouldn't be such a biddy about all of this. I wouldn't be so cynical. It's so beautiful and so welcoming. And I think that for anything to really promote change, people that are within the Christian movement should be calling it out far louder and beating the drum far bigger than the atheist, former designer, podcaster, Jennifer Welch.
5: You talked about having a moral division, not a political division, with Trump supporters. And that's why you can't build that bridge. Mm-hmm. And I just wonder, I mean, this is a country that whatever happens, we all have to live in. So if there is such a moral division, how do you build for a future where everybody's here?
8: Well, that's a very easy question for me to answer. Mm-hmm. So the bridge that I can offer for them are the policies that I've always fought for. And unlike MAGA, my desire is for even the people that I detest, that I loathe with every fiber in me right now, I want them to have equality. I want them to have higher wages. I want them to be able to afford a home. I want them to have paid sick leave. Lunch, I'm out. Partying with you, I'm out.
5: Jennifer Welch, her book is called Not Today, Fascist. Thank you so much for speaking with me.
8: Thank you, Layla.
6: President Trump has repeatedly rejected the accusation that he's a fascist, going so far as to say in 2024 that he was, quote, the opposite of a Nazi.

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6: Live from NPR News in Washington, I'm Dave Mattingly. Hurricane watches are expected to be posted later today along the Gulf Coast of the U.S. The National Hurricane Center in Florida says Tropical Storm Isaias is expected to strengthen rapidly and become a hurricane as it approaches the area between southeastern Louisiana and the Florida Panhandle by Friday. With the price of diesel averaging $6.30 a gallon in the U.S., President Trump is hoping an executive order he signed this week will help truckers and farmers to lower costs. NPR's Willa Rubin has more.
7: The diesel in trucks on a highway is subject to state and federal taxes. But the diesel that farmers use in the field, like in tractors, that is taxed way less. And to make it super clear for anyone inspecting, that diesel is dyed red. Now, normally, if you drive on a highway with red dyed diesel, you could be subject to fines from the IRS. But the latest executive order says now people can use red dyed diesel on highways through the end of the year. No IRS fine. Analysts say the move could help diesel users a bit. But still, a gallon of regular diesel is about $2.60 higher than this time last year due to the wars in Iran and Ukraine. Willa Rubin, NPR News.
6: This is NPR News from Washington. Tennessee death row inmate Krista Gayle Pike has regained consciousness at a hospital in Nashville nearly a week after her failed execution. That's according to her lawyers. Pike survived two lethal doses during the state's attempted execution and was moved to Vanderbilt University Medical Center. Her attorneys are hoping to learn more about what went wrong at a court hearing later today. Kenya's government is urging people not to panic after health officials confirm the country's first case of Ebola. As Emmett Livingstone reports, the disease is spreading farther from its epicenter in the Eastern Democratic Republic of Congo.
8: Kenya's health minister, Aden Duale, said a Kenyan national living in Congo had returned home infected with the disease. The patient traveled from Congo to neighboring Uganda by road and from there took a plane to Nairobi, where he died in hospital. Duale says the authorities are tracing dozens of the patient's contacts, adding that, quote, all systems are in place to mitigate the spread of the disease. An Ebola outbreak was declared in eastern Congo in May. It's since become one of the largest in history, killing more than 4,000 people. For NPR News, I'm Emmett Livingstone.
6: Later today, the Federal Reserve is expected to release minutes from its latest policy meeting where the Fed raised interest rates by a quarter point. Wall Street is coming off record-high finishes for the S&P 500 and the NASDAQ. I'm Dave Mattingly, NPR News in Washington.
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13: This is Morning Edition from NPR News. I'm Michelle Martin in Washington, D.C.
14: And I'm A. Martinez in Los Angeles, California. Cornell University has named an independent investigator to examine how the school handled allegations of a rape. The university is being criticized for not doing enough to punish the men who were accused 2 years ago. NPR's Jacqueline Diaz joins us now with more. Jacqueline, tell us about this investigator.
15: Yeah, good morning. So the investigator named was a woman named Sally Yates. She was a federal prosecutor for decades and served as deputy attorney general under President Obama. Maybe you remember her name. She served as acting attorney general in Trump's first administration, but it was just for 10 days. Then she was fired. She refused to defend what was called then the Muslim ban. That was an executive order to bar citizens of seven Muslim-majority countries from entering the U.S. Yates has been in private practice ever since, but she's done this kind of investigation before. Back in 2021, she looked into the National Women's Soccer League. She published a report that exposed abuse, sexual misconduct, and coercion by coaches. And it highlighted serious inaction by officials.
14: All right. Now, the rape allegations at Cornell were made by a student in 2024. So why is the university just now appointing an outside investigator?
15: Yeah, so I think it's really safe to say that the lawsuit filed by the student, who is known as Jane Doe, is the reason that this is all happening right now. She filed her lawsuit last month alleging that seven Cornell students drugged and gang-raped her at a fraternity. No criminal charges were ever filed against any of the men, and those named in the lawsuit have denied any wrongdoing. Cornell says its university police thoroughly examined the case, and the school held its own investigation, which resulted in suspensions with two students expelled. The university says it wants Yates to examine the school's policy on how it prevents and responds to sexual harassment, assault, and misconduct on campus.
14: Okay, so how does this fit into the other investigation in Jane Doe's case right now?
15: Yeah, so Yates' investigation will be separate, and it could lead to policy changes and maybe even some firings. But yeah, the other investigation is the one being led by New York Attorney General Letitia James. And depending on what her office finds, there could be criminal charges in that investigation. James was appointed by New York's governor to look into the rape case last week. Her office said that her staff has met with Jane Doe's attorney and the local prosecutor so far. It's unclear how long that investigation will take.
14: Jacqueline, on Monday night, I mean, I saw there was a huge protest, a student protest at Cornell. I mean, how are students reacting to these investigations?
15: Yeah, it was a pretty large turnout. Students were really angry. Some have called for the university's president to resign, and there's also been a call to abolish fraternities. Students are really cynical about the school's response, and they are letting the administration know how they feel. Later today, students are planning a 7-hour sit-in. It's part of a campus-wide event students are calling a zero-day action. Students say they won't attend classes and that they want to disrupt business as usual. Organizers said the goal is to call the school officials' attention to the problem of sexual violence on campus.
14: That's NPR's Jacqueline Diaz. Jacqueline, thanks.
15: Thank you.
13: The woman who survived two lethal injections last week, Krista Pike, is conscious and speaking at a hospital. Frank Strata was the commissioner of the Tennessee Department of Corrections who oversaw the failed execution attempt on Pike, who had been convicted of murder in 1996. Strata resigned over the weekend before taking that job. He was the top prison official in Arizona, and during his time there,

0: And what about the protocols in both states? How similar were they?
1: Parts of the protocols for both states are written down, and you can see that some of the sections are word for word identical. Another similarity is what is not written down in those protocols. Here's attorney Kit Thomas. She's representing Tennessee prisoners in an ongoing lawsuit against Strata and another prison official about what was omitted.
2: We have no idea where the department is obtaining these drugs from. I mean, there are so many questions about the quality, potency, quality assurance testing of these drugs that we have repeatedly asked the department for answers to, and they've repeatedly refused to answer.
1: In his resignation letter, Strata defended his department's handling of Pike's attempted execution. He said it was handled in line with, quote, established protocol.
0: Okay, but the lawyer you just quoted, Kit Thomas, is complaining about a culture of secrecy under Strata in Tennessee. Was there a similar situation in Arizona?
1: There was. After those three botched executions, Governor Katie Hobbs ordered an independent investigation by retired federal judge David Duncan. And for nearly 2 years, Duncan looked through 28 boxes worth of execution records. He interviewed around 50 people, including staff on the Arizona execution team and outside medical experts. That man, Duncan, was fired at the end of his investigation, which says something about the secrecy in and of itself. Hobbs said he went beyond his assigned role, but Duncan says Hobbs didn't like what he discovered, including about the state's lack of transparency around executions. He told me that staff weren't able to discuss best practices with almost anyone.
3: Nobody is watching. They are in these cones of secrecy that allow them to repeat mistakes. You see it in the records when department employees are told to check Wikipedia to see what the appropriate dosages should be.
0: Okay, wait a minute. He's saying prison staff are checking Wikipedia to determine what dose to use to execute people?
1: Yep, that's what he said the records he reviewed showed. And that's an indication of what he discovered were the other main problems with lethal injection. Those were prisons can't obtain high-quality drugs, all major pharmaceutical companies refuse to provide drugs for executions, and they can't get highly trained people to administer them. A key example of that is what Duncan found in his investigation about how execution drugs were stored.
3: At the Florence prison, in a locked closet, was a refrigerator with a single jar in it that was unmarked. And they pointed that out and said, that's our pentobarbital.
1: Pentobarbital is a controlled substance. There are federal rules regarding how it should be labeled. An unmarked mason jar doesn't fit any of them. And without labeling, mistakes can easily happen, like administering the wrong drug in an execution, which did happen in Oklahoma in 2015.
0: That is NPR's Kiara Eisner. Kiara, thank you. This is NPR News.
4: Good morning. You're listening to KPCW. Coming up on the local news hour with Christine Weller at 8 o'clock, the Timpanogos Valley Theater's Gary Harder previews the upcoming War of the Worlds radio show and Halloween ghost tours. Park City Manager Adam Linhard and Deputy City Manager Jody Emery discussed Thursday's City Council agenda, including reviving an economic grant program. Then Amy LeCoq with the Proactive Alliance shares details about the organization's Summit County Shows Up candidate event this Friday. After that, stay tuned for The Mountain Life at 9 o'clock. Olympic and world champion Nordic skier Johannes Klebo talks about Wasatch back training, this season's competition, and what drives him to the top. And inventor of the Leatherman tool, Tim Leatherman, shares the story behind the iconic multi-tool that changed the way we solve problems on the go. That's The Mountain Life at 9, after the local news hour at 8, here on KPCW.
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0: and then makes them think. Then Linda and I are in conversation with Michael Brandt, who discusses how remote-operated and autonomous mowing technology on steep highway embankments and other difficult terrain is helping keep workers safe. 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
1: Good morning, I'm Martinez. Early Monday morning, an elite unit ventured into foreign terrain. Around 24 of America's finest and cutest. It was the Bitty Kitty Brigade. The rescue organization went on a field trip to an aquarium at the Mall of America. Kittens such as Lottie Dottie and Bendy Wendy got the chance to socialize. The aquarium also hosts rescue puppies, just not on the same day. I mean, gotta keep the peace between potential pets, especially in front of the fish. It's Morning Edition.
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3: This is Morning Edition from NPR News. I'm Michelle Martin.
1: And I'm A. Martinez. Every couple of years, we learn about how students are being treated across every public school in the country. Now, it comes from a U.S. Department of Education survey called the Civil Rights Data Collection. NPR's Janaki Mehta has been in touch with experts who have started wrapping their heads around the latest data about the 2023-24 school year. So, Janaki, last time we had you on, the department finally published its data, but it was a little tricky for people like you and me to understand because of how it was released. Hundreds of thousands of data points in dozens of spreadsheets. What do we know now?
4: Yeah, so the department has put out a more digestible version, and I've been talking to experts who've been crunching the numbers, and I'm just going to tick through some of what they found. More kids are enrolled in preschool than they were in 2021-22 school year, but K-12 enrollment declined slightly. The population of students with disabilities is growing. Black students are more likely than other students to be suspended, and teachers are far less diverse than the students they teach. Now, those are some of the findings, and I'll note one unusual thing about this report. The Trump administration actually hid data that was collected under the Biden administration about non-binary students. And their reasoning, they cited an executive order that says that the federal government would only recognize two sexes, male and female.
1: All right. So let's talk about data that was actually in the report. Let's start with teachers. Teacher diversity. Let's start there.
4: Yeah. So that's actually one of the new things the report tells us, because data about teachers' race, ethnicity, and sex has not been collected by the CRDC since the 1970s. And A, to answer your question, research tells us more diverse teachers mean better outcomes for all students. But white teachers make up 75% of the workforce, while only 44% of public school students are white. And 9% of the teacher workforce is Black, while nearly 15% of American students are Black. There's also a huge gap in Latino teachers and students, nearly 11% for teachers and 30% for students.
1: Okay, you mentioned Black students facing suspensions at higher rates than other students. Is that part of a continued pattern?
4: Yeah, Black students and kids with disabilities are some of the most likely to face suspensions, and that has been a pattern for a long time. But in the 2023-24 school year, it got worse. I talked to Dan Lowson of the National Center for Youth Law. He studies school discipline, and he likes to think about suspensions in the number of school days lost. About a decade ago, he says students missed 11 million days of school in a year because of suspensions, and now that's risen to 14 million days. And Black students lost over four times as many days of school than their white peers, and students with disabilities made up nearly a third of students who were suspended out of school. And Lowson works with districts across the country and says he's found that most kids get kicked out of school for what he calls minor offenses.
5: It could be repeated tardiness, dress code violations. It could be disruption or defiance, but disruption could be just getting out of your seat too many times.
4: And he says these kinds of minor offenses might be better handled with support that helps change student behavior instead of suspending kids.
1: And one more thing you mentioned earlier, a K-12 enrollment being down, but more kids are in preschool. So connect the dots there for us.
4: Yeah, preschool enrollment isn't quite as high as before the pandemic, but it did go up 12% from 2021 to 22. And that increase may have to do with some states investing in universal preschool programs the past few years. States like Colorado or California, where you and I are.
1: All right, that's NPR education correspondent Janaki Mehta. Thanks a lot.
4: Thank you.
1: This is NPR News.
6: Good morning. It's 5:49. I'm KPCW's Connor Thomas with your local news. The Park City Council will not be expanding bus service to Quinns Junction this winter. KPCW's Christine Weller reports council members want to wait until Studio Crossing housing is finished.
7: Park City Council members say it's too soon to add transit options to Quinns Junction. During a meeting October 1st, the council considered adding a new pink bus route to draw passengers off in Quinns Junction starting this winter. The change would fill a gap left by High Valley Transit's 102 and 106 commuter routes, which serve the Park City Hospital in the morning and evening. The new route would also provide bus access to residents in Studio Crossing. Council members said a decision on bus services should wait until Studio Crossing, Park City's largest affordable housing development, is fully open. The project's second phase will open in late December, and the 204 total units won't be filled for months after. Councilmember Bill Sirocco worried starting a pilot too soon would yield low ridership.
8: I do wrestle with just the one concern about us maybe being a bit too early and us getting static or noise in terms of data instead of like a real true picture.
7: Councilmember Tana Tolley said it would also give staff time to figure out how to add the National Ability Center to a new route. Service isn't provided now because the road to the facility is not public. Park City Municipal is a financial supporter of KPCW. Christine Weller, KPCW News.
6: Park City crews will be doing prescribed burns in Thames Canyon starting today. The wildfire mitigation work includes flame cap kiln burns instead of pile burns. Metal containers are used to burn wood and brush, turning it to charcoal. The burns are planned through November.
1: This is Morning Edition from NPR News. I'm A. Martinez.
3: And I'm Michelle Martin. Good morning. The race for Nevada's 2nd Congressional District shouldn't be competitive based on history and math. The district in northern Nevada was drawn in 1981 to be safely Republican. It's been represented by Republicans ever since. But something unusual is happening this year. NPR senior political correspondent Tamara Keith reports.
9: Republican David Flippo was running for Congress in Las Vegas earlier this year when Northern Nevada's longtime Congressman Mark Amaday announced he would be retiring. So Flippo swapped districts to run for the open seat, some 7 hours to the north by car from where he had been running.
10: As I was talking with the people that have endorsed me, such as Turning Point and other organizations that are on the conservative side, it's the belief was, hey, this being a conservative district, we should get somebody who is more conservative in this seat.
9: Flippo handily won the Republican primary with President Trump's endorsement. But now a brutal national political environment for Republicans, combined with Flippo's carpetbagger status and questions about how he's described his military service, are turning what should have been a safe seat into a real battle. The Washington Post was first to report that Flippo's campaign repeatedly mischaracterized his military service in fundraising appeals and a video from an earlier congressional run.
11: David Flippo is a combat veteran, a recipient of the Bronze Star that he received for valor.
9: But Flippo didn't receive a Bronze Star with the V for valor, which requires bravery in battle. It's a big distinction that most veterans notice. Flippo blamed a young staffer for mixing up the word valor from an award his whole unit received. In an interview with NPR, he said he accepted responsibility.
10: Look, part of leadership is taking ownership. It was just an honest oversight, right?
9: But Flippo defended wearing that V on a ball cap next to his Bronze Star medal. In fact, a photo prominently displayed on his campaign website showed him wearing two bronze V pins. Why the second V? I asked him.
10: You know, if you've lived with grandkids and, you know, you kind of know when you ask them to put those things on your hat. And actually, I have. So I answer me this. So I do have another hat that's just like it. And that does not have any V devices on it. So, and I was, you know, I was like, where did that other V device go? So
9: the campaign removed the photo shortly after our interview. His 24-year Air Force career is a key part of Flippo's pitch to voters. He supports the war with Iran and, like President Trump, sees the elevated prices Americans are experiencing as short-term pain, worth it if Iran is prevented from getting a nuclear weapon.
10: I feel very confident that once this is taken care of, that we'll see gas prices go right back down.
9: Flippo's Democratic opponent, Teresa Benitez Thompson, is a lifelong Northern Nevada resident, a former Miss Nevada, and former State Assembly Majority Leader. At a campaign meet and greet in South Reno, she spent a lot of her time talking with voters about affordability, an issue she's living in real time as a mother of four.
12: When I talk about the fact that I'm in the middle of this with everyone, I really mean it. Like, no one has to give me talking points on the cost of groceries. I know exactly what a full grocery cart looks like. I know exactly what prices have been doing in the past year.
9: Earlier this week, the Democratic Congressional Campaign Committee added Benitez Thompson to its competitive Red to Blue program, meaning she'll get extra support from the party committee, which sees this as a winnable race. A spokesman for the National Republican Congressional Committee said Democrats are delusional if they think this race is competitive. But Republican Congressman Mark Amaday, who has represented this district for 15 years, disagrees. He's heard from a lot of Republicans who are reluctant to vote for Flippo.
13: And you say, well, you're not going to endorse him. It's like, I'm not hugging this. I'm just not doing it. That's not my last move walking out the door.
9: According to data from Ad Impact, Republican super PACs have put more than $1 million into ads supporting Flippo in recent weeks, in a district President Trump won by 14 points just 2 years ago. And this is far from the only traditionally red seat where this is happening. Tamara Keith, NPR News, Reno.
1: The actress Eva Marie Saint has died. She was 102 years old. Saint won an Oscar for the 1954 classic On the Waterfront. She later starred in Alfred Hitchcock's North by Northwest. Jackie Lydon has this remembrance.
14: Eva Marie Saint was a blonde with a delicate porcelain beauty who played characters who faced some gritty dilemmas. She attended the Actors Studio in New York, performed on Broadway, and did lots of live television in the late 1940s. But she was almost 30 before she'd done a film when director Elia Kazan suggested that she screen test with a guy called Marlon Brando. In one scene, she's supposed to keep Brando out of her house, as she told the NPR program Fresh Air.
15: Well, I don't know what happened. He came in the living room. We were dancing. We were laughing. I was crying. He was taking my skirt and whoosh, whipping it around. And the sparks flew. And Kazan saw that. And suddenly I was on the waterfront.
14: In On the Waterfront, she plays Edie, the Catholic schoolgirl who finds herself in the middle of union corruption in Hoboken. When her longshoreman brother is murdered, Edie wants justice.
16: Father, who'd want to kill Joey? Who'd want to kill Joey?
17: Edie, time and faith. Remember, time and faith are great in Lucy.
16: Father, my brother is dead, and you talk about time and faith. My brother was the best kid in the neighborhood, and everybody said
17: Edie,
16: so.
17: Listen, I
16: want to know who killed my brother.
14: 5 years later, after playing the chaste heroine, she was the femme fatale in Hitchcock's North by Northwest. Here she is, on a train, coming on to Cary Grant.
18: Oh, don't worry. I won't say a word.
19: How come?
18: I told you. It's a nice face.
19: Is that the only reason?
18: It's going to be a long night.
19: True.
18: And I don't particularly like the book I've started.
19: Ah.
18: You know what I mean?
14: But Saint was no femme fatale off the screen. Married since 1951 to director Jeffrey Hayden, she limited her roles to devote more time to her children. In the 70s, Saint went back to TV. She won an Emmy in the 90s. The Eva Marie Saint, who will be remembered, was the classy blonde who could look beautiful, even dangling on the face of Mount Rushmore. For NPR News, I'm Jackie Lydon.

0: This is Morning Edition from NPR News. I'm Amy Martinez.
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0: Good morning. A protest at a rundown French high school has turned into a national movement. Hundreds of thousands of students, teachers, parents, and union members are demanding better conditions. It's Morning Edition from NPR News. Is Germany's former spy chief a traitor? I'm Amy Martinez.
1: And I'm Michelle Martin. Prosecutors say Germany's equivalent to the head of the CIA gave classified and sensitive information to foreign intelligence agencies for more than a decade after he left the job. It is Wednesday, October 7th, the third anniversary of the Hamas attack on Israel. According to NPR's reporting, Prime Minister Benjamin Netanyahu was warned in the days and months before. What do voters think about keeping him in power? And in Gaza, Israeli airstrikes continue and nothing has been rebuilt. News is next.
5: Live from NPR News in Washington, I'm Korva Coleman. Israel is marking 3 years since Hamas launched the October 7th attacks. Memorials are being held throughout Israel to the nearly 1,200 victims of those attacks. NPR's Daniel Estrin reports from a memorial site in southern Israel.
6: This is the site of the deadliest single attack of October 7th 3 years ago, the Nova Music Festival, where more than 400 people were killed. Families are dusting off small memorial plaques. Orit Baron's daughter was killed here.
7: I'm very angry about everybody, God, all the politicians. We will find out on the 27th of October what will happen.
6: That is the date Israel holds national elections. Prime Minister Benjamin Netanyahu is seeking a new term. Today, protesters gathered outside his home. They're angry he's refused to launch an official national investigation into the security failure of October 7th. Daniel Estrin, NPR News, the Nova Festival Memorial near the Gaza border.
5: The day after the Hamas-led attack, Israel began the war in Gaza. Officials in Gaza say Israeli attacks have killed more than 74,000 Palestinians. Germany is shocked over spying allegations against the former head of the country's intelligence agency. Esme Nicholson reports from Berlin.
8: Let's be clear about the magnitude of these allegations. August Hanning served as the head of Germany's CIA equivalent, known here as the BND, for 7 years. Federal prosecutors accuse Hanning of using classified information to brief a foreign intelligence agency in at least one instance. That amounts to attempted treason. And prosecutors also believe that Hanning was in close contact with a member of another foreign intelligence agency to whom he passed sensitive political information.
5: Esme Nicholson reporting. NPR has learned that FBI teams that track foreign spies have been hit with deep cuts around the country. That's even as the U.S. remains mired in the Iran war and tense geopolitical rivalries with China and Russia. NPR's Ryan Lucas has the exclusive reporting.
9: The cuts to FBI counterintelligence squads are so significant that in some of the Bureau's field offices, they only have 50 to 60% of positions filled. And in some field offices, the number of counterintelligence squads has been reduced by half. That's according to five people familiar with the matter who spoke on condition of anonymity out of fear of retribution. One source called the cuts terrifying in light of the growing threats. The staff reductions are a ripple effect of Director Kash Patel's focus on violent crime and immigration enforcement. Agents and analysts are being pulled off of hunting foreign spies and instead put on violent crime or immigration work. In response to questions, the FBI says it maintains a robust counterintelligence effort. Ryan Lucas, NPR News, Washington.
5: You're listening to NPR. President Trump will fly to Texas today to attend a political rally in San Antonio. He'll be there to stump with Republican candidates, including U.S. Senate candidate Ken Paxton. Another candidate who will join them is congressional candidate Carlos de la Cruz. Trump has been to Texas three times in less than a month. Parts of Louisiana, Alabama, and the Florida panhandle could see effects from a tropical system forecast to gain strength later this week. Tropical storm Isaias is moving through the southern Gulf of Mexico with sustained winds of 40 miles per hour. As NPR's Matt Bloom reports, it could strengthen to become the first hurricane of the Atlantic season.
10: The National Hurricane Center says there's an increasing risk of dangerous winds and storm surge for parts of the Gulf late Friday into Saturday this week. It's still early, but Florida Governor Ron DeSantis declared a preliminary state of emergency in 25 counties, while BP, Shell, and Chevron have evacuated some staff from offshore rigs. A strong wind shear in the Gulf has helped limit storms this season. But water temperatures remain high, which is expected to help rapidly strengthen this system as it moves north. Matt Bloom, NPR News, New Orleans.
5: This year's Nobel Prize in Chemistry has been awarded to two scientists for their work on mirror images in molecules. Henri B. Kagan and Kenzo Sohai have discovered ways to show mirror images in chemical reactions. This has been critical for scientists working to create new medications. This is NPR.
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0: It's Morning Edition from NPR News. Ami Martinez in Los Angeles, California.
1: And I'm Michelle Martin in Washington, D.C. Good morning. In France, high school students are back to blocking their schools today. They marched across the country yesterday.
0: The movement started in one high school in a working-class suburb of Paris and quickly spread.
1: We're going to go now to NPR's Eleanor Beardsley, who's been following this story. Good morning, Eleanor.
17: Good morning, Michelle.
1: It sounds like this is more than a student protest movement at this point. So what can you tell us?
17: Well, yeah, it could be. You know, yesterday, hundreds of thousands of young people took to the streets to march in cities across the country, but they were joined by teachers, parents, labor union members. The movement seems to be tapping into a deeper discontent in France over skyrocketing fuel prices, a deeply unpopular president, and a general chipping away at the social support system here over recent years. There's also political angst. France has a presidential election in 6 months, and many fear that far-right candidate Marine Le Pen could become the next president. She's way ahead in the polls. This movement did start at one Paris suburb high school, which is particularly run down, not enough teachers. This seems to be a common problem in schools, especially in less well-off neighborhoods. So the movement quickly spread. But, you know, this movement has hit a nerve because it's also about inequalities in the French education system. The French school is important to the French image of themselves. You know, French people grow up hearing that you can become anything you want, no matter who you are, if you apply yourself in l'école de la République, the school of the Republic. So it's at the heart of France's democracy and vision of itself as a meritocracy and an egalitarian society. School is about equality of chances, but we've seen that schools are not equal, and this is why you see even elite public schools in the center of cities like Paris out there joining the movement and blockading their schools.
18: So we have seen some images of violence during these protests, and just tell us how that's all sort of playing out.
17: That's right. You know, the French were first watching on the news skirmishes between young people and police, and they watched cars and trash cans and even schools burn. And at first, the far right denounced delinquency, but people also saw police aggression. And critics are, from the right and left, are accusing the government of reacting too late and then treating it like a problem of urban violence instead of addressing the students' demands. Listen to far-left lawmaker Mathilde Panot lecturing the prime minister yesterday in Parliament.
19: On brutalise pas les enfants. On dresse pas la jeunesse comme un adversaire militaire.
17: She says, we do not brutalize children and treat young people like a military adversary. And she told him repression and stun grenades would not stop young people from standing up for their futures.
18: So how is the government going to handle this situation?
17: This is coming at a horrible time. France has record debt, and today it has higher borrowing costs than Greece and Italy. The government is just finalizing a budget and was going to cut teaching posts, but how can it do that now? It has little wiggle room. The government fears other public sector workers could join the movement, and there could be huge social unrest. So far, this movement seems to be benefiting far-left candidate Jean-Luc Mélenchon. He is running for president next spring for the fourth time, and he is milking this for everything it's worth. Listen to this. So that's a campaign video he just put out of him at the Paris March yesterday. He's being hugged by young people and acclaimed. The usually grumpy and scowling candidate was all smiles. Meanwhile, students are waiting for a response to their demands, and so far the government has just put up a platform for them to write their complaints. And it also called for schools to be adjourned Friday so that each establishment can organize a time of, quote, internal democracy and reflection. And the prime minister is going to speak to the nation tonight. Everyone will be waiting.
18: That is NPR's Eleanor Beardsley. Eleanor, thank you.
17: You're welcome.
0: Cole Stangler has been watching all this unfold from Marseille, where he works as a teacher and a writer at the American College of the Mediterranean. Cole, these protests have been centered around public high schools, and you're at a private college. But what are your students telling you about how they're viewing these protests?
20: Yeah, you know, I was out in Aix-en-Provence, which is just north of Marseille, which is a university town. And what was interesting at the protests yesterday, so on Tuesday, was you had a lot of high school students. You also had a lot of university students. So yes, not many private university students, but a lot of public university students. And they were echoing a lot of the critiques that the high school students have been raising. So we heard about it just now in that report. But one of the big issues has been these dilapidated buildings. Again, the movement started in a working class suburb of Paris where conditions were especially bad. But even talking to people yesterday at the protests, you know, I had students talking about how they had to install nets around their buildings to prevent debris from falling from the roof.
0: Wow.
20: I had students, one student had printed out her high school schedule showing that she was in class from 8 a.m. to 6 p.m., which is legally permissible in France. This has been another critique students have been making. In addition to the buildings, they say, you know, the days of being in class are too long. And when you combine that with also the lack of AC, you know, we're in the south of France, the heat can be quite intense. People don't feel like they're getting, you know, the education in good conditions. And another issue that they came up talking to students, again, both university students and high school students, was the staff shortages. This has been a major issue raised by the movement. And according to the union representing teachers in France, one of the unions, they say 3/4 of French middle schools and high schools have staff shortages. And it's because of the conditions, these dilapidated conditions. It's also in part connected to the salaries. It might be shocking for American listeners to hear the average salaries in French public education. The starting salary is around 2,000 euros a month. And the current salaries are below the average in the EU. They're below the average in the OECD. And so you have a situation where I think a lot of potential teachers aren't taking these posts because the conditions are rough. The salaries are quite low. So all these issues were bubbling up. And a final one I'll mention just briefly, talking to university students. One of the other critiques of the movement has been over this very particular, basically, admissions platform for high school students to get into universities, which is called Parcoursup, which is somewhat, they say it lacks transparency. And so you had students saying, well, you know, I had great grades in high school, I applied through the system, and yet I couldn't get into the nice prestigious schools in Paris, and I don't have an explanation why. And you have a lot of students that have shared frustrations over this admissions platform. So all these issues have been bubbling up. And again, the big question is the government going to make significant concessions on any of them?
2: You mentioned teacher salaries about 2,000 euros a month, about $2,200 a month. That would be the American equivalent there in U.S. currency. So all of the things that we're hearing when it comes to what students are upset about, rundown buildings, understaffing, overcrowded classrooms, underinvestment, those are all things that you can almost say about a lot of public high schools in the United States, a lot of school districts. I'm in one in Los Angeles here. LA Unified is also going through some financial issues. I mean, what do you think would be stopping anybody in America from seeing what's going on in France and saying, you know what, why don't we protest here?
20: Yeah, I mean that's a great question. I think if we look at some of the differences, you know, France does, I don't want to overemphasize it, but France does have a more ingrained culture of protest, right? There are real material issues here that are driving the movement forward, but they're also taking place in a country where high school students, university students know that there are traditions of protest that have been able to win real concessions from various governments that have been in power going back decades. That's a major, major difference here. And there's that kind of ingrained culture of protest. There's also the presence of labor unions that are more prominent in France. You know, France has the same union density as the United States, around, you know, lower than about 1 in 10 people and workers in France and the United States belong to unions. The difference in France is that unions have this right to negotiate on behalf of the entire workforce. So any workplace you are in France, you have union representatives. And that's the case at these high schools and universities.
2: Cole Stangler is a teacher and writer based in Marseille, France. Cole, thanks a lot.
20: Thank you.
21: The man convicted of the mass shooting at Fort Hood in 2009 will be executed by a firing squad. The U.S. military has not used a firing squad for an execution since World War II. Now the Pentagon says this one is planned for December 3rd at Fort Hood. NPR's Rachel Treisman reports.
22: Nidal Hassan was working as an Army psychiatrist when he opened fire at Fort Hood's Soldier Readiness Processing Center, killing 13 people and wounding 32 others. A military jury convicted him and sentenced him to death in 2013. This week, a Pentagon spokesperson announced on social media that President Trump signed off on Hassan's execution by firing squad, providing few details.
23: I think we have an administration that truly believes in the death penalty.
22: Eugene Fidel, who teaches military justice at Yale Law School, wasn't surprised by the decision.
23: The other part of the equation, of course, is what Dr. Hassan was convicted of having done, which was a very, very serious offense.
22: The last time the U.S. military executed anyone was in 1961 by hanging. It last used death by firing squad in 1945 to punish an American soldier who deserted during World War II. Hassan is one of just four people currently on military death row.
23: We're not bloodthirsty in applying the death penalty to military personnel.
22: It's not clear why the White House and Pentagon chose death by firing squad. They did not respond to NPR's questions. But Karina Lane of the University of Richmond School of Law, who wrote a book about lethal injections, has a hunch.
24: I think we're seeing the White House move to the firing squad in large part because of what's happening with Krista Pike.
22: Pike is the death row inmate in Tennessee who was hospitalized after surviving two lethal injections. Lane says Pike's case is one of many examples of botched lethal injections, prompting a growing number of states to turn to firing squads. But those have also caused issues, including a case in South Carolina last year where lawyers say their client's death was drawn out by badly aimed shots.
24: South Carolina's experience shows that even firing squad executions can go horribly wrong.
22: Fidel says Hassan could seek a writ of habeas corpus from a federal court. Those cases, he says, typically take years. Rachel Treisman, NPR News.

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1: It is 6:19. I'm KPCW's Christine Weller, and these are your local news headlines. Summit Land Conservancy has closed on three conservation projects protecting almost 200 acres of open space, with another 1,400 acres in the works. KPCW's Leslie Thatcher has more.
2: An additional 200 acres of open space are now protected from future development, with nearly half of that acreage in the Camas Valley. Summit Land Conservancy CEO Cheryl Fox says the organization recently acquired a 99-acre conservation easement in Camas.
3: The Camas Valley is one of our top priorities. It is an important watershed for the Great Salt Lake, and it actually produces water. So snow and rainfall and the Uintas to the east and the West Hills to the west, and that water bubbles up in the Camas Valley and flows through Beaver Creek. If we were to pave the Camas Valley and put a bunch of homes in there, it would really have very disastrous effects on that watershed.
2: Fox says two additional conservation easements in Oakley are also moving forward. The Oakley City Council is expected to consider easements covering 40 acres and another 450 acres of the Ure family property, which could eventually include recreational biking and hiking trails. That proposal is expected to come before the City Council later this month. Another project involves a 10-acre property in Oakley that Fox says has taken far longer than expected. She says a group of residents approached the Conservancy in 2016 about creating a path along the Weber River through town. The project involved three different landowners who each owned 10 separate one-acre lots. 10 years later, the Conservancy is still working to put the pieces together. Leslie Thatcher, KPCW News.
1: October is the start of Utah's water year. Officials say despite a lackluster winter, the 2026 season had some positive aspects. Overall precipitation in the mountains ended just below normal, while Utah's valley saw above normal.
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5: This is Morning Edition from NPR News. I'm Michelle Martin.
6: And I'm A. Martinez. We're following major breaches of top spy agencies, one admitted to in the U.S. and one alleged in Germany. On Tuesday, a former senior CIA official pleaded guilty to making up highly classified programs in order to get access to government funds, including gold bars. He also admitted to giving information about a secret U.S. source to a foreign official.
5: In Germany, a former head of the country's foreign intelligence agency, August Hanning, will be brought before a federal judge today to face charges that include espionage and attempted treason.
6: His arrest comes as German officials debate a bill to give intelligence agencies more powers and also amid warnings of Russia's growing threat to national security.
5: For more, we're joined by Esme Nicholson in Berlin. Esme, good morning.
7: Good morning, Michelle.
5: So prosecutors say Hanning used classified information to make money since leaving office 2 decades ago. Can you just give us more details?
7: Well, yeah, first of all, I think let's be clear about the magnitude of these allegations. August Hanning served as the head of Germany's CIA equivalent, known here as the BND, for 7 years, from 1998 to 2005. Federal prosecutors accuse Hanning of using classified information to brief a foreign intelligence agency in at least one instance. That amounts to attempted treason. And prosecutors also believe that Hanning was in close contact with a member of another foreign intelligence agency to whom he passed sensitive political information. He allegedly shared information for 12 years, all after he left office. And prosecutors believe he did it with the help of his former chief of staff, a man they've named as Manfred D., who was also arrested yesterday. This high-ranking aide actually continued to serve Hanning's three successors until he retired earlier this year. And prosecutors say he passed on more than 2,000 classified documents to his former boss in return for payment. Now, we reached out to Hanning's lawyers, but they declined to comment.
5: And what do we know about who may have been benefiting from his alleged services?
7: Well, federal prosecutors have not yet disclosed who his alleged clients were or which foreign intelligence agencies were allegedly involved. And while the German press, including Die Welt and Der Spiegel, is reporting that Russia is not involved, this has not stopped speculation among German lawmakers. The deputy chair of the Bundestag's Intelligence Oversight Committee, Konstantin von Notz, has demanded a thorough probe. Here he is speaking to public broadcaster ZDF.
8: Natürlich steht die Frage im Raum, ob
7: he says, naturally questions are being asked as to whether information was leaked to Russia, adding that the suspicion alone is outrageous. And it's worth pointing out here that this alleged very high-profile security breach is not an exception at Germany's Foreign Intelligence Agency. The organization's former head of Russian counterintelligence is currently on trial for allegedly spying for Russia.
5: So how damaging is this to German intelligence?
7: Well, I think to say this is a major blow to Germany's security apparatus is putting it mildly. Prosecutors allege that Hanning's former aide passed on documents that were meant only for internal high-level briefings or for the German Chancellor. So it raises concerns about the credibility of Germany's intelligence agencies, especially among its Western allies, and whether their own agents have been compromised. And the arrests come as the new head of foreign intelligence, Martin Jaeger, warns that Russia is waging what he calls a shadow war in Germany, which includes sabotage, cyber attacks and disinformation campaigns. So the fallout from this is not only humiliating, but potentially dangerous.
5: That is Esme Nicholson in Berlin. Esme, thank you.
7: Thank you, Michelle.
6: Let's bring in Daniel Hoffman. He's a former CIA senior executive clandestine service officer, now an advisory board member at the global consulting firm BGR Group. Daniel, what stands out in that Germany case to you?
9: Well, this is arguably the most significant and damaging counterintelligence spy scandal in Germany since going back to 1974 when Chancellor Willy Brandt was forced to resign after his personal assistant was caught spying for the Soviet Union. There's a lot we don't know, specifically for which country was Hanning spying. We don't know for how long or what his motivation was. One thing that caught my attention was that he served in West Germany's representation office way back in 1986 to 1990. That was typically a time when the Soviets, through their East German proxies, might have sought to make contact with him. And who knows, the relationship could go back that long. We're in damage assessment phase right now. I'm sure that the United States intelligence community, CIA, FBI, tracking this very closely.
6: Paying an aide to share information after leaving an intelligence agency, is that something that's just happens, a known problem, or does it seem to be unique to this case?
9: I mean, I certainly hope it's unique to this case. It's highly illegal and disconcerting, and it indicates that Hanning was continuing to service requirements for whomever was paying him to spy on their behalf. And so we don't know when it started, the spying, but it was clearly continuing after he left the BND in 2005. So there's a fairly lengthy period here where German security officials will be conducting their damage assessment and presumably sharing it with their closest allies and partners.
6: Yeah, and just to be clear, all of this is alleged, so just to make sure that we put that out there. But, you know, I think when people think of spies, they probably think about, you know, what they see in the movies, James Bond and agents being deployed in foreign countries. I mean, what does intelligence gathering look like in 2026?
9: Well, look, it doesn't usually look like this, where the head of a service is a recruited source for one of our adversaries. Most often, the spy is some gray man who occupies a lower-level position and has some motivation for stealing documents, human sources. But these days, of course, we're dealing with cyber hacking and other attacks on our infrastructure and efforts by companies, the countries that are extremely sophisticated in their spying techniques, like China, to flood the zone and use a myriad of ways to extract intelligence from us.
6: Really quick, I mean, how do you think this might affect Washington's trust and maybe the relationship with German intelligence?
9: Well, we've had our own spy scandals in the United States. I think the question is always, how we ensure that this doesn't happen again and how we close the gaps for the information that we've already lost. But this is definitely one that's going to cause a ripple in U.S.-German bilateral relations.
6: Former CIA official Daniel Hoffman, thanks a lot.
9: Thank you.
6: This is NPR News.
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13: Live from NPR News in Washington, I'm Dave Mattingly. The threat of an Iranian drone attack is what prompted the U.S. military to move its bombers from a British airbase in southwest England back to their home bases in the U.S. That's according to a U.S. official not authorized to speak publicly. The American bombers moved by the Pentagon included B-1s, B-2s, and B-52s. They've taken part in the war with Iran. Police in France say they detained nearly 500 people during yesterday's nationwide education protests. The government estimates more than 250,000 people took part in the demonstrations, criticizing the state of French schools. NPR's Eleanor Beardsley in Paris says government officials fear the protests could broaden.
14: France has record debt, and today it has higher borrowing costs than Greece and Italy. The government is just finalizing a budget and was going to cut teaching posts, but how can it do that now? It has little wiggle room. The government fears other public sector workers could join the movement, and there could be huge social unrest.
13: That's NPR's Eleanor Beardsley reporting. The protests began 2 weeks ago before expanding to at least 40 cities. Scientists from France and Japan, Henri Kagan and Kenzo Soai, are sharing this year's Nobel Prize in Chemistry. Wall Street futures are lower this morning. This is NPR News from Washington. Florida's governor has declared an emergency in 25 counties, with forecasters warning a hurricane will likely approach the Gulf Coast by Friday. Tropical storm Isaias has formed in the Gulf with top sustained winds of 40 miles per hour. The storm is expected to become a hurricane by tomorrow. On its current track, Isaias is forecast to make landfall somewhere between southeastern Louisiana and the Florida Panhandle. Health officials say this year's flu season started earlier and in an area of the U.S. where it doesn't normally show up this early. NPR's Rob Stein has more.
15: The flu season doesn't usually start until October or November, but this year is different. Flu activity started increasing in September, and that's not the only thing that's odd about this year's flu season. It also started in the West instead of in the South, where it usually begins. It's unclear why this happened, but it may be because of a new flu variant that appears to spread more easily. So many infectious disease experts are urging people to consider getting their flu shot sooner rather than later. Rob Stein, NPR News.
13: Officials in Arizona say the personal information of more than 1 million people was stolen in last month's cyber attack on the state's court system. It's been traced to a court employee clicking a malicious email link. I'm Dave Mattingly in Washington.
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5: This is Morning Edition from NPR News. I'm Michelle Martin in Washington, D.C.
6: And I'm A. Martinez in Los Angeles, California. Today is October 7th, which is a Memorial Day in Israel. It has been 3 years since Hamas launched its surprise attacks. This year, Israelis are processing new allegations that Israeli officials got repeated warnings that Hamas was planning an attack. And Israel is warning Hamas could try to attack again. NPR's Daniel Estrin is on the line at a memorial site near the Gaza border. Daniel, tell us about where you're at.
17: I am in an outdoor field. It's been transformed into the main memorial site of the October 7th attacks. This is where Hamas attacked the Nova Music Festival. It was the single deadliest attack of October 7th. And so I'm watching parents cleaning the dust off small memorial plaques of their children killed here. There have been small memorial gatherings where friends of victims have cried as they spoke. And there are a lot of ceremonies across the country today. But what's different this year, A, is that there are a lot of displays of anger at the government as well. We're a few weeks away from Israeli elections. Prime Minister Benjamin Netanyahu is seeking a new term. And there have been protesters outside his home today and the homes of cabinet ministers. I spoke to one mother, Kati Zohar. Her daughter was killed here at this site where I am. She helped create the memorial site, and she says the Israeli government did not contribute any funding.
18: Not a shekel, nothing.
19: No member of parliament called you?
18: The Israel government, nothing.
19: Benjamin Netanyahu?
18: No, nothing.
19: He didn't call you?
18: No. No.
19: What do you feel about that?
18: Anger.
17: Netanyahu refuses to launch a national investigation into what went wrong on October 7th, and he blames his security chiefs for failing to detect the threat.
6: Okay, now there's reporting, though, new reporting, that Israel was actually warned that there could be an attack before October 7th. What have you learned about that?
17: Yeah, I've reported about this with my NPR colleagues. We've spoken to four people in the Middle East who said they had direct knowledge that Netanyahu and his security agencies were repeatedly warned in the months and even in the days leading up to October 7th and the attack. That is also following earlier reporting from Israeli newspaper Haaretz, by the New York Times, and by the Atlantic. The warnings came from the leader of the United Arab Emirates, by Egypt's intelligence chief, even from Hamas's leader himself. They all spoke about some kind of unspecified threat of an attack. And Netanyahu denies that he was warned in advance. Today, he's warning that Hamas could attack Israel again.
6: What about Palestinians? How are they reflecting on today?
17: Well, for Gaza, it's not really a ceasefire. Israel still carries out airstrikes nearly every day, killing Hamas militants, killing civilians, women and children as well. Most of Gaza is destroyed today. My colleague Anas Baba is in Gaza, and he spoke to a young man there who didn't want to give his name because he was scared of retribution from Hamas and Israel.
20: What do I think about what Hamas did on 7th of October? I would say it was reckless, definitely. However, I would also want to say that the Israeli reaction to it was unjustifiably criminal. We literally are still dying because of what happened 3 years ago.
17: I just want to say, A, that everyone who lives here, both in Israel and in Gaza, will tell you they personally know someone who lost their lives either on October 7th, 3 years ago, or in the war since. This is a day that will forever shape people's lives.
6: That's NPR's Daniel Estrin in southern Israel at the site of one of the Hamas attacks 3 years ago today on October 7th. Daniel, thanks.
17: You're welcome.
5: We wanted to get perspective on Israeli public opinion more broadly from someone who knows it well. Dalia Shendlin is an Israeli pollster and senior columnist for the newspaper Haaretz. Dalia, thank you so much for joining me on this consequential day.
0: Nice to be here. Thank you.
5: I wanted to ask you about Prime Minister Benjamin Netanyahu's strategy, blaming his security chiefs for October 7th, refusing to undertake a broader investigation, denying reporting that he was warned beforehand. How is that landing with voters?
0: Well, it's landing into an extraordinarily divided electorate. And so it's very hard to talk about the overall Israeli society when you say, how do voters think about it? His voters agree with him. And his voters have been quite stable at a minority, but a large minority. So we're talking about roughly 38 to 42 or 43% of Israelis who pretty much support Netanyahu

0: suffering of the hostages and their families over the 2 years before they were all released, and in general, just not concerned with the fate of the people themselves. I think that in a way, the anger is, you know, particularly, it's ironic in a way that people are angrier at their own government for being let down. I mean, of course, they're furious at Hamas, but nobody's, you know, naive about the fact that this is a conflict. And I think that, you know, the expectation of the state to protect its citizens and the government to take care of its citizens after an attack like that really is very basic. And people feel extremely, you know, on the other side, on the opposition side, quite betrayed.
1: But you've also written that this does not mean that Netanyahu will lose. Can you say more about that?
0: Yeah, that's right. Well, as I said, his base is incredibly stable. He has around that 40% mark who still support him. So first of all, you know, the coalition system makes it difficult for any party to form, you know, a coalition, you know, because they never get a majority. They have to always bring in other parties. And the opposition parties are currently holding a majority of seats in all polls, except that the Zionist opposition parties have largely, you know, restricted themselves from forming a coalition with parties representing Arab or Palestinian citizens of Israel. So those are all within the opposition. And if the Zionist opposition parties can't get the majority of 61 that usually is needed for a government, they won't be able to form a coalition. That would allow a possibility in which Netanyahu is asked to form a coalition, even if he doesn't have a majority. He could also, we don't know what's going to happen at the very last stages of the campaign. He could get a surge of the undecided voters. That's also a possibility. So could the opposition. There's a lot that's up in the air right now about who will actually win. What we do know is that the makeup of the next Knesset, the next parliament, will be very heavily right wing because it reflects where Israeli society has been going, frankly, long before October 7th and even more so after October 7th.
1: This is Dalia Shenlin. She's an Israeli pollster. She's based in Tel Aviv. Dalia, thank you so much for sharing these insights with us.
0: Thank you for having me.

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4: Good morning. You're listening to KPCW. Coming up on the local news hour with Christine Weller at 8 o'clock, the Timpanogos Valley Theater's Gary Harder previews the upcoming War of the Worlds radio show and Halloween ghost tours. Park City Manager Adam Linhart and Deputy City Manager Jody Emery discussed Thursday's City Council agenda, including reviving an economic grant program. Then Amy LeCoq with the Proactive Alliance shares details about the organization's Summit County Shows Up candidate event this Friday. After that, stay tuned for The Mountain Life at 9 o'clock. Olympic and world champion Nordic skier Johannes Klebo talks about Wasatch back training, this season's competition, and what drives him to the top. And inventor of the Leatherman tool, Tim Leatherman, shares the story behind the iconic multi-tool that changed the way we solve problems on the go. That's The Mountain Life at 9, after the local news hour at 8, here on KPCW.
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9: Good morning. I'm Michelle Martin. Investor and former Berkshire Hathaway CEO Warren Buffett really likes YouTube. The Wall Street Journal spoke to some of his friends about this. Almost every night, he pulls it up on a giant TV, settles into a recliner, and watches clips. Everything from a documentary about Roy Cohn to the Uzbekistan version of America's Got Talent. Is it because Berkshire Hathaway is a major investor in YouTube's parent company? His friends say no, he really just likes the clips. It's Morning Edition.
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1: 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I'm Michelle Martin.
2: And Mae Martinez. The gift shop at the San Francisco Museum of Modern Art is expecting a huge rush over the next few months. Director of Retail Shane Salvada says she's ready.
3: This is hands down the most inventory that we've ever front-loaded for an exhibition.
2: That is because of the K-pop band BTS, more specifically its leader, RM. The pop star is displaying art from his personal collection at a museum for the first time. NPR's Chloe Veltman joined fans for a tour.
4: The line to get into the RM show at SF MoMA isn't as long as the one to buy RM-related merch.
5: This line up here is about 30 minutes. We are currently sold out of the teacups and coffee cups.
4: But it's long enough to get to know a little bit about 20-something Bay Area-based BTS fans Joy Cara.
6: I've been to SF MoMA many times before.
4: And Bree Walker.
7: This is my first time actually coming to an art museum, and it's all because of Namjoon.
4: Kim Namjoon, that's RM's real name. Cara says the fans have come up with a verb to describe the lifestyle associated with the K-pop star's interests.
6: Namjooning, just doing all the things that Namjoon loves doing as well.
4: Like visiting museums and collecting art. RM has been doing these things for nearly a decade. A lot of the works in his collection are by major Korean artists, such as the 20th century abstract masters Kim Hwanggi and Yoon Hyung-gun. RM even wrote a song about Yoon.
8: I wanna be a human, for do some art. It's a cruel world, but this gon' be my part.
4: Ahead of the exhibition, RM said it was important to him to make sure the art on display resonated with today's audiences.
9: There were two questions that mattered most to me. Does it move me, really? Does this artist and does this work still have something to tell us?
4: Walker and Cara try to make sense of several large abstract paintings in a section of the show entirely dedicated to the yellow-brown color umber.
7: He's got this obsession with umber and its relation to earth. He's a very nature guy.
6: You can like look at one of these and like get lost in it, even though there's not much going on, but it invites your imagination to fill in the pieces.
4: Sometimes the fans see a connection between the art and RM's musical life. In a section of the show titled Friendscape, focused on the natural world and animals, Cara and Walker encounter seven waterfowl made from wood by a long-dead anonymous Korean artist.
6: That has to allude to BTS somehow because of the seven members.
7: This being the seventh floor, the seven ducks, it's all symbolic.
4: But a rock with the word candy engraved on it in orange by the contemporary multimedia artist Wanu Lee leaves Walker and Cara baffled. Fittingly, it's in a section titled, I don't know, but I like it.
7: Yeah, I don't know either.
4: There's a lot to take in, with more than 170 works on display. It's slow going because Cara and Walker keep bumping into other fans.
10: Yeah, hi, nice to see you again.
4: And many of these fans are sharing their own artworks inspired by RM and BTS with each other.
11: So do you like a bookmark?
4: Sarah Larios flew in from Zambia to see the show.
11: I made these from fabric from my mom's sewing cupboard, actually.
4: As a maker of BTS-inspired art herself, Joy Cara says she is touched by the little gifts other fans have pressed into her hands.
6: A lot of them are handmade, and it's like you're making art in response to the art, so I think that's beautiful.
4: For Bree Walker, the experience of visiting an art museum for the first time has been eye-opening.
7: I guess I always thought that you had to have some kind of knowledge when looking at art to resonate with it. But after going through it, I feel like I could get something out of museums. I'll be back.
4: Cara and Walker say they are planning to return at least once more to the show. Chloe Veltman, NPR News, San Francisco.
2: 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I'm A. Martinez.
1: And I'm Michelle Martin.
12: It is 6:49. I'm KPCW's Christine Weller, and these are your local news headlines. Summit County leaders who pushed for Utah's new renewable energy program are stepping up outreach and education. KPCW's Connor Thomas has more.
13: Utah's Community Clean Energy Program exists to fund large-scale energy projects with minimal greenhouse gas emissions. 16 Utah cities and counties voted to join the program around the end of May, forming the financial backbone. That includes Park City, Francis, Oakley, and unincorporated Summit County. Summit County Sustainability Director Emily Quinton says program leaders are launching a public outreach campaign before the program starts next year. Rocky Mountain Power will mail more information to its customers. Participating residential customers will pay $4 more per month. Low-income households already receiving subsidies from Rocky Mountain Power or the federal government may participate for free. Businesses pay 12 cents per month, plus about a half of 1 cent per kilowatt hour used. Customers can opt out for free during a six-month window expected to start in November. After that, there's a $30 fee. The fees will finance the large-scale clean energy projects, which have yet to be announced. Quinton says the participating cities and counties are narrowing down bids.
14: The URC is also in final negotiations with the developers of what would be the first one or two clean energy projects to come online.
13: More information is available at kpcw.org. Connor Thomas, KPCW News.
12: 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The Utah News Dispatch reports the state's Office of Artificial Intelligence Policy will work with healthcare providers to test pilots to accelerate healthcare processes through AI. Marketplace is next.
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15: From Marketplace in Washington, I'm Kimberly Adams. It's been a bit of a rough year for toy maker giants. Mattel, the company responsible for Barbie, has seen income decline for the past six quarters. Its stock has lost about a fifth of its value this year. And this week, another shareholder group urged the company to consider a sale. Meanwhile, Hasbro stock has lost 16% since February. Marketplace's Kaylee Wells explains why they're struggling.
17: It's not an industry-wide issue. It's just that the legacy names have had a tough time keeping up with the trends this year.
18: The challenge with the toy business is that it's always dependent on the whims of a seven-year-old.
17: Chris Byrne is an independent toy industry analyst and consultant. He says arts and crafts, think Crayola, and collectibles, think Labubu, Pokemon, that's what's selling right now. Mattel and Hasbro aren't leading those particular niches.
18: This is what my pathetic high school football team used to call a building year, I think, for both of them.
17: Meanwhile, smaller companies can follow trends more quickly. Think of Nito, the squishy fidget blob, and other viral sensory toys, says James Zahn. He is editor of the trade publication The Toy Book.
19: A lot of the independent specialty retailers that we speak to on a regular basis are seeing upwards of 200 to 300% sales growth on that.
17: But Zahn says 2027 is likely going to be a better year for the big companies. Hasbro now has the Harry Potter license, just as the new TV show is coming out.
19: Conversely, Mattel, they did some big deals. They're getting Teenage Mutant Ninja Turtles for the very first time. They're also getting the DC Comics license back.
17: And Zahn says those nostalgic names are important for success because the majority of the toy industry is actually grown-ups collecting for themselves. I'm Kaylee Wells for Marketplace.
15: Let's do the numbers. The FTSE in London is down 0.5%. Dow, S&P, and NASDAQ futures are down in the 0.4% to 0.8% range, with the Dow future down 433 points. The 10-year Treasury yield is up at 5.34%, a multi-decade high. And since we were just talking toys, Mattel is up 2.3% in pre-market trading. Rideshare company Uber Technologies is expanding into the catering business. Uber announced Tuesday that it would buy the platform EasyCater, which connects users, mostly businesses, to restaurants and caterers for meetings and events, as well as recurring workplace meals. It's an all-cash $2.3 billion deal aimed at strengthening Uber's delivery business, as well as its Uber 4 business division. Uber is down 0.5% in pre-market trading. As you can tell, we do lots of numbers at Marketplace, and we have even more on social media. 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
15: Could a tax on yachts help pay for Medicaid? California voters will decide something close to that in November. If it works, other states could copy the tax. Jackie Fortier with our partner KFF Health News has more.
20: Here's the pitch. California's Proposition 40 would put a one-time 5% tax on the wealth of the state's billionaires, assets like artwork, stocks, and bonds. The tax could raise tens of billions of dollars, and most of it would pay for healthcare programs. The idea comes from a healthcare workers union, SEIU, United Healthcare Workers West.
21: We are not pretending that it's a permanent solution.
20: President Dave Reagan says the money would fill the huge hole left by federal cuts from the sweeping Republican tax and spending bill passed last year. Medicaid cuts in particular could leave the neediest patients without insurance.
21: None of us have ever lived through the reality of what it means when millions of people get thrown off the health insurance rolls.
20: Chris Haney studied the ballot measure. He's with the nonpartisan California Budget and Policy Center.
22: I'm not sure that you can say that this will stop clinics from being closed or public sector workers, healthcare workers from being laid off or people from losing their health care.
20: Part of the problem is timing. Starting in January, California's Medicaid program stands to lose about $30 billion a year, more than any other state. But billionaires file their taxes in April, just like the rest of us. So the tax money would show up late.
22: It might help come back in later and backfill if all were to go well. But the timing of it doesn't quite work out.
20: Haney says the proposition doesn't promise to fund any one part of the healthcare system, leaving where the money goes up to state lawmakers. Meanwhile, California voters are getting an earful. Many of the negative ads are paid for by Google co-founder and billionaire Sergey Brin. He spent more than $100 million on ads condemning the ballot measure. So I went to a park in Pasadena to see what voters make of all this. Steve Erler is 74 and out walking his dog. He thinks billionaires should pay their fair share.
23: These people that are making all this money, you know, what am I going to do? Buy another house in the Hamptons? Buy another jet? They don't need that.
20: On the other side of the park and the issue is Lynn Wines, who's 72. She's worried the ultra-wealthy will abandon California and take their regular tax dollars with them. She's a retired banker.
24: I think that billionaires will look and say, why would I risk it? Why would I risk it? If they did it once, they'll do it again.
20: The one-time wealth tax would be retroactive, so billionaires can't just move away now to avoid paying it. Health economists say taxing the uber-rich could catch on nationwide if it passes in California. A handful of other states have millionaire taxes, but those hit income. What California is trying, taxing wealth, is new. In Pasadena, I'm Jackie Fortier.
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0: Good morning. Fears of a drone attack tied to Iran led the U.S. to suddenly pull its bombers from a British base. After Ukraine showed how drones can be used to surprise Russia, how safe are U.S. planes? It's Morning Edition from NPR News. Cornell asked a former top DOJ official to investigate how it responds to sexual assault and misconduct. I'm Michelle Martin.
2: And I'm Amy Martinez. Some students are calling for Cornell's president to resign and for the school to abolish fraternities. And the commissioner in charge of two failed executions in Tennessee oversaw three more when he was the top prison official in Arizona. Review there found prison staff turning to Wikipedia for dosing information. It's Wednesday, October 7th. 25 years ago today, the U.S. and Britain launched the war in Afghanistan. News is next.
3: Live from NPR News in Washington, I'm Korva Coleman. When President Trump announced his MAGA Inc. super PAC would start paying for ads promoting his administration, it wasn't clear what that would mean for the ads that had already aired. NPR's Tamara Keith reports that's now coming into focus.
5: The White House insisted the ads were public service announcements meant to promote patriotism. But lawmakers from both sides of the aisle criticized taxpayer dollars going to what looked like political advertisements. On Monday, Trump announced MAGA Inc. would take over funding the ads. But a White House official not authorized to speak on the record confirmed that didn't mean this super PAC would reimburse taxpayers for the ads that have already aired. According to Ad Impact, the U.S. government has spent more than $11.5 million to air the ads nationwide. Tamara Keith, NPR News.
3: The head of the World Health Organization reports Russian authorities have denied any cases of the plague in Siberia. A female lab worker died there of pneumonia last week. Meanwhile, Stefan Dujarric, the spokesman for the United Nations Secretary General, says the UN also wants to know more.
6: WHO has been in touch with the Russian authorities. My understanding is that they have they contacted the Russian authorities who responded. They are in the lead for the UN systems.
3: He encouraged all health authorities to be responsible in reporting on this matter. This year's Nobel Prize in Chemistry has gone to two researchers for their work involving a unique property of certain molecules. NPR's Ari Daniel reports.
7: Put one hand on top of the other. They look alike, but they're not identical. A molecule with this property, where it can't be superimposed on its mirror image, is called chiral. Certain key molecules of life are chiral, like amino acids and DNA. The Nobel Committee recognized two chemists for their separate experiments explaining and amplifying this molecular asymmetry, with repercussions for drugs, flavors, and novel materials. Kenzo Soai, now professor emeritus at Tokyo University of Science, is one of the recipients.
8: Of course, this is one of the most exciting days in my life.
7: A speaker at today's ceremony called Soai's work, quote, probably the coolest experiment in organic chemistry. Ari Daniel, NPR News.
3: The National Hurricane Center says tropical storm Isaias has formed in the Gulf of Mexico. It's nearly 600 miles south of the mouth of the Mississippi River. Its top sustained winds are at 40 miles per hour. Tropical storm Isaias is expected to pick up strength. It could be a significant hurricane in a few days. You're listening to NPR. Today is the third anniversary of the Hamas-led attack on Israel. This killed about 1,200 people. Israel launched the war on Gaza the following day, and more than 74,000 people there have been killed. Today, many Israelis have turned out at memorial sites to remember the people who were killed on October 7th. Many are pressing the Israeli government to launch a full inquiry into what happened. In the U.S., consumers are feeling the rising cost of borrowing money. Treasury yields remain near record highs. As NPR's Stephen Bisaha reports, that is being felt in everything, from mortgages to car loans.
1: Carrie Goldstein wants to move to a more walkable suburb near Cleveland.
4: You know, the mortgage rates being what they are, above 7% now, and the houses just generally getting less for your money, the square footage, you know, you just can't justify the move.
1: She also can't justify a new car. Interest rates for car loans typically follow the Federal Reserve's benchmark rate, which moved up last month. That adds to the car price sticker shock.
4: You can't go and get a car for $150 or $180 bucks anymore a month.
1: The Fed will meet later this month to decide if it will raise rates again. Policymakers have signaled that could happen before the end of the year. Stephen Basaha, NPR News.
3: Oscar-winning actress Eva Marie Saint has died at the age of 102. She played memorable roles in films such as On the Waterfront, for which she won an Oscar. Later in life, she won an Emmy Award in 1990. This is NPR.
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10: Good morning. You're listening to KPCW. Coming up on the local news hour with Christine Weller at 8 o'clock, the Timpanogos Valley Theater's Gary Harder previews the upcoming War of the Worlds radio show and Halloween ghost tours. Park City Manager Adam Linhard and Deputy City Manager Jody Emery discussed Thursday's City Council agenda, including reviving an economic grant program. Then Amy LeCoque with the Proactive Alliance shares details about the organization's Summit County Shows Up candidate event this Friday. After that, stay tuned for The Mountain Life at 9 o'clock. Olympic and world champion Nordic skier Johannes Klebo talks about Wasatch back training, this season's competition, and what drives him to the top. And inventor of the Leatherman tool, Tim Leatherman, shares the story behind the iconic multi-tool that changed the way we solve problems on the go. That's The Mountain Life at 9, after the local news hour at 8, here on KPCW.
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2: It's Morning Edition from NPR News. Amy Martinez in Los Angeles, California.
13: And I'm Michelle Martin in Washington, D.C. Good morning. We have new information about events connected to the British airbase used by American bombers near where five men were arrested last week in a suspected terror plot.
2: All of the U.S. long-range bombers that were at that base were brought home over the weekend because of a threat of a possible attack by Iran.
13: For the latest, we're joined by NPR national security correspondent Greg Myrie. Greg, good morning.
14: Hi, Michelle.
13: Do we know what kind of threat Iran was posing?
14: Yeah, a U.S. official who's not authorized to speak publicly told NPR a credible threat linked to Iran was the reason the U.S. decided to abruptly remove a dozen B-1 bombers from this Royal Air Force Base Fairford in the southwest part of the country. This threat potentially involved a drone attack. The U.S. planes were flown out Sunday. They've returned to home bases in the U.S. And these are long-range bombers that were part of a larger contingent of U.S. warplanes that used this British base in recent months to carry out airstrikes in Iran. The other planes had already left.
13: And as we mentioned, this all began last week. Are there any updates on that investigation in Britain?
14: Yeah, one more man was arrested Tuesday. He was the seventh to be picked up since this all began on September 27th. That's when British police arrested five young men traveling in white vans near the airbase in a rural area in the middle of the night. Now, no weapons were found in the vans, and a few days after that, a sixth man was detained, but they've all been released on bail, and no one has been charged at this point. Now, President Trump and Britain's Prime Minister Andy Burnham have both said there's a possible link to Iran, but they haven't provided details. Iran, for its part, has denied any involvement.
13: So it sounds like there's still a lot that we want to know, but have we seen anything similar in the past?
14: You know, Michelle, last year, Ukraine smuggled drones into Russia. It hid them inside small mobile homes on the back of trucks that parked near several Russian air bases with long-range bombers. And then by remote control, Ukraine launched the drones that hit the Russian planes. 20 to 40 of them were damaged or destroyed. This was a significant portion of Russia's long-range bomber fleet. And this attack certainly grabbed the attention of the U.S., which realized U.S. planes could also be vulnerable to a similar surprise attack.
0: So are U.S. military bases at home and abroad now considered more vulnerable than in the past?
14: Absolutely, yes. The war with Iran has driven this home in multiple ways. Iranian drones and missiles have hit U.S. bases throughout the Middle East. Perhaps the most serious attack was on the very large U.S. naval base in Bahrain. And so for the past 3 decades, the U.S. has built many bases in the region. The idea was to provide some level of protections for U.S. allies there.
0: So is the U.S. rethinking this arrangement?
14: Yeah, absolutely. The drone threat has really flipped the thinking in many ways. The U.S. has a constellation of military bases that all have to be defended, and this is very complicated and expensive. This discussion was already taking place about the possible future arrangement for U.S. bases in the Middle East, and now we're learning that U.S. planes operating in Britain were facing some sort of threat as well. And just a quick reminder, the U.S. has hundreds of military bases outside the U.S. Now all of them have to worry about drone attacks.
0: That is NPR's Greg Myrie. Greg, thank you.
14: Sure thing, Michelle.
2: Let's hear now from someone who tracks threats from Iran. Megan Sutcliffe is a Middle East and Africa analyst for Sibylline. That's a firm that advises clients on risks around the world. She joins us now from London. So when you heard that the U.S. was bringing those bombers home, what did you think, Megan?
16: Good morning. Well, initially, it was a surprise that we saw the U.S. pulling all of its bombers out of RAF Fairford and doing so as quickly as they did. Local reports would indicate that fuel tankers and airplanes capable of refueling the bombers were not part of the flight that took place to return those bombers to the United States. And that would indicate that this was something that was organized very, very rapidly. And so what we're looking at here is likely a threat environment that has become more precarious and more volatile for the US, and that speaks to the broader threats to US security, British security, and European security as tensions with Iran remain particularly elevated.
2: So organized quickly, I mean, that sounds like they were really worried that something might happen.
16: Absolutely. And that would mirror the types of statements that we've seen President Trump making over the past few days, in which he stated that there were, quote, specific threats to the airbase, as well as the Vice President, J.D. Vance, stating that essentially this evacuation was done out of an abundance of caution. That's all we really have in terms of official statements regarding the RAF Fairford incidents. However, there have been numerous reports in outlets like Reuters and the New York Times indicating that the U.S. received intelligence regarding an imminent threat of a drone attack targeting RAF Fairford, potentially one that would involve short-ranged weaponized drones in conjunction with a broader distraction to draw away defense capabilities from the aerial space and then maximize the potential impact of those drones on U.S. service personnel and indeed aircraft within the airbase itself.
2: From what you know, does Iran have those capabilities to carry out an attack like that?
16: Iran absolutely has those capabilities. If we split it into two, looking at the disruption part of things and the drone part of things, in terms of disruption, Iran has well-established networks of intelligence agents, recruiters, and indeed organized criminal elements, which it is capable of using to perpetrate attacks and hazard events within the UK. We have seen that very recently with various Iranian proxies targeting Jewish and Israeli communities in cities such as London and the area of Golden Green. So they definitely have that capability in the UK. Regarding drone threats, of course, Iran has one of the most advanced drone programs in the world, and it's capable of manufacturing drones very, very quickly and using them even more efficiently. We've seen that over the past 7.5 months in the Middle East, and indeed over the past several years with reference to its collaboration with Russia in providing them with Shahed drones used in Ukraine. So Iran definitely has those capabilities. However, them deploying them in the United Kingdom and specifically, potentially targeting a U.S. base, that is a new development and one that speaks to just how acute these security threats are becoming.
2: Yeah, and it sounds like that means that any military base the U.S. has around the world is vulnerable.
16: Absolutely. Unnamed military sources speaking to the New York Times a few days ago indicated that the risk of targeting also extends to U.S. bases in Germany, such as those in Ramstein. And we've already seen Iran's capability of perpetrating drone attacks in the Middle East as far away as Jordan from Iranian territory. So those threats are certainly there. But the question really is, in what condition is Iran willing to use those capabilities? Over the past few months, we've seen hostilities being primarily limited to the Middle East, and that corresponds to Iran's overarching interest in deterring the US from engaging in further airstrikes and, in the long term, the US drawing down its presence in the Middle East, particularly away from Iranian soil. However, extending that into Europe speaks to a greater appetite for escalation on the part of Iran. It speaks to potentially Iranian desperation to secure a US concession in the form of a ceasefire. And so all of that taken together, it means that we're in a more volatile security environment, particularly when we're talking about U.S. bases overseas.
2: Yeah, it sounds like maybe if you're a U.S. ally and you're thinking about an American military installation, it might feel or seem like a liability now.
16: Absolutely. And that is part and parcel of Iran's overarching goal when it comes to the U.S.'s military presence around the world. And it certainly corresponds to the goals of Iran's allies, such as Russia, which, of course, also aims to seek a U.S. drawdown from major theaters like Europe. Essentially, what this does is it is part of Iran's long-term campaign to remove the U.S.'s capacity to act as a global superpower, or at least to meaningfully intervene in a military sense in various theaters where Iran has interests. Essentially, what we're looking at here is an environment in which Iran is ready, willing, and able to use its offensive capabilities. And unfortunately, that makes all of us less safe, whether we're talking about the Middle East, Europe, or the United States.
2: Megan Sutcliffe is a Middle East and Africa analyst for the geopolitical risk firm Sibylline. Thank you very much.
16: Thank you.
13: President Trump's new helipad on the White House South Lawn has been getting a lot of use lately. Trump is flying out of Washington more frequently, rallying with Republican candidates as the GOP tries to keep its majorities in Congress in next month's midterm elections. NPR White House correspondent Deepa Shivaram has the story.
15: In Ohio, Oklahoma, Nebraska, and Alabama, Trump's rallies have, well, been classic Trump. He dances to the same songs, and he references the same stories he's been telling since 2015. He continues to blame Democrats for the economy, and he insists America is doing great.
17: This is the golden age of America. We're doing numbers that nobody ever thought were possible.
15: Despite Trump not being on the ballot this year, he's telling voters to pretend that he is. But with just 1 month until voting ends, that might put Trump's party in a precarious position. Simply put, according to polling, the president is unpopular, and he continues to wade into topics that aren't doing his party any favors. For example, in Ohio last weekend, AI data centers have been an issue dragging Republican candidate John Husted in his race against Democrat Sherrod Brown. Despite voters on both sides of the aisle being opposed to data centers, Trump said this.
17: We want them. Look, there's so much money to be made for Ohio. You can't just turn them off. They'll go to China.
15: And on high costs, the president isn't offering anything new. He's been telling voters that costs will come down for months. But war with Iran, which drove up prices, still has no end in sight. Here's Trump on Monday in Nebraska.
17: It's going to end very soon and your prices are going to come tumbling. All your prices have been tumbling down. In fact, oil is less than it was under Biden, just so you understand.
15: In the same rally, Trump said high costs from the war were a, quote, small price to pay to keep the country safe, because Iran could, quote, take out a city, such as Los Angeles or San Diego. Trump says he plans to go to other states where Republicans are in close races, like Alaska and Iowa, to help GOP candidates, because he insists that Republicans have been doing better since he started campaigning with them. Deepa Shivaram, NPR News, The White House.
13: Tomorrow on Morning Edition, a new documentary looks at the fuel behind Elon Musk's incredible wealth and power. The Tesla and SpaceX chief has threatened to sue over the film Musk, which features archival video, lawsuit records, and interviews with people close to him. Filmmaker Alex Gibney is with us. Tune in on the NPR app, online, or via your local station. 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
19: Good morning. 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Is Wednesday, October 7th. Thanks for tuning in this morning to KPCW Morning Report. I'm Bill Skinner, filling in this morning for Leslie, and we've got a nice day on tap. If you've liked the last few days, you're going to like today, tomorrow, and Friday as well. Currently sitting anywhere from about 36 to 53 degrees, depending on where you are in town in Park City. What I can tell you, though, for sure is we do have a forecast high of 77 today. Sunny skies expected, overnight low of 50. More sun tomorrow, 75, and Friday, 74 with more sun. Looks like it's Saturday evening is when the next change comes our way. We'll keep an eye on that for you as we get closer. In the Heber Valley, we've got 39 degrees at the airport, on the way up to 82 degrees today under these same sunny skies and an overnight low of 46. More sun tomorrow and Friday, 81 and 80 the highs. And again, we're keeping an eye on Saturday afternoon to evening for that next storm to move into the area. Roadways are looking pretty good. Got buildups happening in the usual places, especially along I-80 eastbound onto the 40 flyover. That is about it. Tell you what, let's go ahead and take a quick break here. We'll come back. We've got local news coming up right after this.
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19: 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Turning now to some local news. Park City has spent over $24 million on the 5-acre Bonanza Park site since 2017. KPCW's Christine Weller reports it could cost the city $75,000 to scrap the current mixed-use proposal, like some residents want.
22: The Park City Planning Commission is reviewing a mixed-use development proposal for the 5-acre Bonanza Park site, bordering Kearns Boulevard and Bonanza Drive. Purchased in 2017, the Park City Council has spent nearly a decade deciding what to put on the property. That work has cost the city almost $24.4 million, including $19.5 million to buy the land, over $4.4 million for design and development, and almost $500,000 for property maintenance. Budget Director Todd Darrington said the city is funding the site through transient room taxes from overnight and short-term lodging guests. The tax has paid over $13 million of the bond so far.
23: Since its inception, we've gotten just under $32 million in revenue. So that $31 million is used to pay our bond payments on an annual basis, as well as hold in reserve for whatever development occurs in the site itself.
22: Current site plans feature 106 rental units, including 88 affordable, arts, fitness, restaurant, childcare, and open space. Some locals have pushed back on the project since preliminary plans were approved in March. As of September 30th, resident group Place PC had gathered 2,400 signatures from Parkites who want the city to end its partnership with Brinshore Development. That would come with at least a $75,000 termination fee, according to an exclusive negotiation contract. One member, Jimmy May, urges the city to pay the fee.
24: Density, design, location, expense. Brinshore is wrong on all four. Let's prettify the area and simultaneously invite the community to identify and have an informed discussion about viable alternatives.
22: More specifically, May is concerned the project will add to traffic and parking issues. He said it's also unclear if the project will support the city's affordable housing goals, as it's expected to house about 144 workers, but also adds 137 jobs. Park City Mayor Ryan Dickey said if the council does choose to scrap the project, they would have to launch a third process evaluating how the 5 acres can best serve the community. Dickey was a council member during the second process. He said it involved many public meetings and open houses, where locals said they wanted commercial businesses, affordable housing, public open space, and arts on the site. Dickey said if the council goes through the process again, it will likely yield similar results.
4: Some future council would figure out that the community wants a mixed-use development with a combination of uses that would be a combination of maybe a little bit of housing, a little bit of commercial, a little bit of art spaces, plenty of open space, and you'd sort of be left with a similar set of requirements that you have today.
22: Place PC's website shows its supporters are looking for similar things. They list open space, arts and culture, local dining, and community gathering spots as options for the site. Dickey also said there's still time for the project to change without ending the negotiation agreement.
4: We are in the middle of a project. We're not at the end. I don't think anyone ever envisioned it would come back from the Planning Commission looking exactly like it looked when we sent it to Planning Commission.
22: He said if the commission does approve concepts for the project, it will kick off the development agreement process, where the city and Brinshore establish rules and standards for the development. According to the negotiation contract, the city may pay up to $40 million toward construction costs. If the project is finished, the total cost to the city is expected to be more than $64 million. The city spent $7.2 million to underground power lines on the 5 acres and along Kearns Boulevard. This isn't included in the cost, as it was not solely allocated to Bonanza Park. Park City Municipal is a financial supporter of KPCW. Christine Weller, KPCW News.
5: 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The Eating Establishment has a roof to keep you dry, food for you to eat, and cocktails for your personality.
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19: Well, Summit Land Conservancy has closed on 3 conservation projects protecting almost 200 acres of open space, with another 1,400 acres in the works. KPCW's Leslie Thatcher has more on that.
7: An additional 200 acres of open space are now protected from future development, with nearly half of that acreage in the Camas Valley. Summit Land Conservancy CEO Cheryl Fox says the organization recently acquired a 99-acre conservation easement in Camas.
8: The Camas Valley is one of our top priorities. It is an important watershed for the Great Salt Lake, and it actually produces water. So snow and rainfall and the Uintas to the east and the West Hills to the west, and that water bubbles up in the Camas Valley and flows through Beaver Creek. If we were to pave the Camas Valley and put a bunch of homes in there, it would really have very disastrous effects on that watershed.
7: Fox says 2 additional conservation easements in Oakley are also moving forward. The Oakley City Council is expected to consider easements covering 40 acres and another 450 acres of the Ure family property, which could eventually include recreational biking and hiking trails. That proposal is expected to come before the City Council later this month. Another project involves a 10-acre property in Oakley that Fox says has taken far longer than expected. She says a group of residents approached the Conservancy in 2016 about creating a path along the Weber River through town. The project involved 3 different landowners who each owned 10 separate 1-acre lots. 10 years later, the Conservancy is still working to put the pieces together. Leslie Thatcher, KPCW News.
19: And at its general conference, the leaders of the Church of Jesus Christ of Latter-day Saints warned members of the dangers of online prediction markets. The Associated Press reports D. Todd Christofferson's speech on October 3rd focused on sports betting and how it fosters greed among young people. A federal judge ruled in August that Utah officials can't enforce its strict anti-gambling laws on prediction markets. Legislation was enacted this year to make Utah's gambling laws stricter and amend some of the language so they almost certainly apply to prediction markets. Prediction markets allow wagers on anything from whether it will rain in Los Angeles to if the United States will go to war.
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19: Well, that's going to do it for local news for right now. We'll send you back over to Morning Edition. We'll be back with more local news later this hour. And at 8 o'clock, it's the Local News Hour with Christine Weller filling in today.
3: Live from NPR News in Washington, I'm Dave Mattingly. Less than a month before the November midterm elections, more than a million voters across the U.S. have already cast their ballots. NPR's Stephen Fowler says spending on political ads for key House and Senate races is expected to top $1 billion.
9: The map of races both parties view as competitive is expansive and runs deep into states where President Trump comfortably won in 2024. And the House party committees have ID'd close to 100 seats they feel are in play, with millions in spending lined up to try and shape the outcome. And in the Senate, Republicans have pulled back money from Georgia and North Carolina, where Democrats are polling better, instead sending resources to places like Kansas and South Carolina, where Trump's unpopularity makes the midterm more competitive than one might expect. Stephen Fowler, NPR News.
3: President Trump continues to campaign for Republican candidates in red states. He's scheduled to travel to Texas today and speak at a rally for GOP Senate candidate Ken Paxton. Coastal communities from southeastern Louisiana to the Florida Panhandle are bracing for a hurricane. Tropical storm Isaias has formed in the Gulf and is expected to strengthen into a hurricane by tomorrow. It's likely to be approaching the Gulf Coast by Friday. Florida's governor has declared an emergency in 25 counties and activated the National Guard. This is NPR News. Cybercriminals who recently stole the personal information of FBI employees were able to do so because of a contractor's inaction. Here's NPR's Jenna McLaughlin.
10: In the latest development in the FBI's investigation into how a group of cybercriminals managed to steal its sensitive personnel files, the Bureau has pinpointed the hacker's entry point. The FBI's assistant director of the cyber division, Brett Leatherman, told NPR in a statement that a third-party organization failed to patch a hole in a piece of human resources software it managed for the FBI, allowing the hackers, who go by the name Shiny Hunters, to take advantage. The patch has been available since June. Leatherman said the Bureau has removed the contractor and said there are multiple arrests if responsible parties already underway, though did not provide further details. Jen McLaughlin, NPR News.
3: A judge in California is dismissing a lawsuit challenging the city of San Jose's network of license plate reader cameras. The Superior Court judge in Santa Clara County rejected arguments that the more than 500 cameras amount to warrantless police searches and violate the state constitution's guarantee of privacy and unreasonable searches. Previously, an appeals court in California ruled drivers have no reasonable expectation of privacy when traveling on public streets. Minutes from the Federal Reserve's latest policy meeting will be released today. I'm Dave Mattingly in Washington.
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13: This is Morning Edition from NPR News. I'm Michelle Martin in Washington, D.C.
0: And I'm A. Martinez in Los Angeles, California. Cornell University has named an independent investigator to examine how the school handled allegations of a rape. The university is being criticized for not doing enough to punish the men who were accused 2 years ago. NPR's Jacqueline Diaz joins us now with more. Jacqueline, tell us about this investigator.
2: Yeah, good morning. So the investigator named was a woman named Sally Yates. She was a federal prosecutor for decades and served as deputy attorney general under President Obama. Maybe you remember her name. She served as acting attorney general in Trump's first administration, but it was just for 10 days. Then she was fired. She refused to defend what was called then the Muslim ban. That was an executive order to bar citizens of seven Muslim-majority countries from entering the U.S. Yates has been in private practice ever since, but she's done this kind of investigation before. Back in 2021, she looked into the National Women's Soccer League. She published a report that exposed abuse, sexual misconduct, and coercion by coaches. And it highlighted serious inaction by officials.
0: All right, now the rape allegations at Cornell were made by a student in 2024. So why is the university just now appointing an outside investigator?
2: Yeah, so I think it's really safe to say that the lawsuit filed by the student who is known as Jane Doe is the reason that this is all happening right now. She filed her lawsuit last month alleging that seven Cornell students drugged and gang-raped her at a fraternity. No criminal charges were ever filed against any of the men, and those named in the lawsuit have denied any wrongdoing. Cornell says its university police thoroughly examined the case, and the school held its own investigation, which resulted in suspensions with two students expelled. The university says it wants Yates to examine the school's policy on how it prevents and responds to sexual harassment, assault, and misconduct on campus.
0: Okay, so how does this fit into the other investigation in Jane Doe's case right now?
2: Yeah, so Yates' investigation will be separate, and it could lead to policy changes and maybe even some firings. But yeah, the other investigation is the one being led by New York Attorney General Letitia James. And depending on what her office finds, there could be criminal charges in that investigation. James was appointed by New York's governor to look into the rape case last week. Her office said that her staff has met with Jane Doe's attorney and the local prosecutor so far. It's unclear how long that investigation will take.
0: Jacqueline, on Monday night, I mean, I saw there was a huge protest, a student protest at Cornell. I mean, how are students reacting to these investigations?
2: Yeah, it was a pretty large turnout. Students were really angry. Some have called for the university's president to resign, and there's also been a call to abolish fraternities. Students are really cynical about the school's response, and they are letting the administration know how they feel. Later today, students are planning a seven-hour sit-in. It's part of a campus-wide event students are calling a zero-day action. Students say they won't attend classes and that they want to disrupt business as usual. Organizers said the goal is to call the school officials' attention to the problem of sexual violence on campus.
0: That's NPR's Jacqueline Diaz. Jacqueline, thanks.
2: Thank you.
13: The woman who survived two lethal injections last week, Krista Pike, is conscious and speaking at a hospital. Frank Strata was the commissioner of the Tennessee Department of Corrections who oversaw the failed execution attempt on Pike, who had been convicted of murder in 1996. Strata resigned over the weekend before taking that job. He was the top prison official in Arizona, and during his time there, three executions by lethal injection also failed. NPR's Kiara Eisner has been looking into this pattern, and she's with us now. Good morning, Kiara.
12: Good morning, Michelle.
13: So those failed executions in Arizona, how similar were they to what happened in Tennessee?
12: Very similar. So all three of those 2022 botched executions in Arizona used pentobarbital. That's the same drug that was used to try to execute Krista Pike and Tony Carruthers. The attempt to execute Carruthers in Tennessee was also botched earlier this year. And in all of those executions, staff struggled to insert the IVs into the prisoners' veins and their arteries. That left several of these people bloody and in pain. So that's at least five executions Strata oversaw that were botched in both states in similar ways.
13: And what about the protocols in both states? How similar were they?
12: Parts of the protocols for both states are written down, and you can see that some of the sections are word for word identical. Another similarity is what is not written down in those protocols. Here's attorney Kit Thomas. She's representing Tennessee prisoners in an ongoing lawsuit against Strata and another prison official about what was omitted.
14: We have no idea where the department is obtaining these drugs from. I mean, there are so many questions about the quality, potency, quality assurance testing of these drugs that we have repeatedly asked the department for answers to, and they've repeatedly refused to answer.
12: In his resignation letter, Strata defended his department's handling of Pike's attempted

0: role, but Duncan says Hobbs didn't like what he discovered, including about the state's lack of transparency around executions. He told me that staff weren't able to discuss best practices with almost anyone.
1: Nobody is watching. They are in these cones of secrecy that allow them to repeat mistakes. You see it in the records when department employees are told to check Wikipedia to see what the appropriate dosages should be.
2: Okay, wait a minute. He's saying prison staff are checking Wikipedia to determine what dose to use to execute people?
0: Yep, that's what he said the records he reviewed showed. And that's an indication of what he discovered were the other main problems with lethal injection. Those were prisons can't obtain high-quality drugs, all major pharmaceutical companies refuse to provide drugs for executions, and they can't get highly trained people to administer them. A key example of that is what Duncan found in his investigation about how execution drugs were stored.
1: At the Florence prison, in a locked closet, was a refrigerator with a single jar in it that was unmarked, and they pointed that out and said, that's our pentobarbital.
0: Pentobarbital is a controlled substance. There are federal rules regarding how it should be labeled. An unmarked mason jar doesn't fit any of them. And without labeling, mistakes can easily happen, like administering the wrong drug in an execution, which did happen in Oklahoma in 2015.
2: That is NPR's Kiara Eisner. Kiara, thank you. 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
3: It's 7:42. I'm KPCW's Christine Weller, and these are your local news headlines. A judge says Corey Richens must pay her late husband's estate $55 million. KPCW's Connor Thomas reports she's serving life in prison for his murder.
4: The family of Eric Richens won a $55 million judgment Monday after suing Corey Richens in 2023 for wrongful death. In March, a Summit County jury found Corey Richens guilty of killing Eric Richens, her husband, for monetary gain. She now serves a life sentence without the possibility of parole. In the wrongful death lawsuit, Eric Richens' sister and trustee, Katie Richens Benson, originally sought more than $5 million for economic and emotional harm. After Corey Richens was convicted, the demand was increased to $14 million plus $41 million in punitive damages. In court papers, attorneys for the family say Corey Richens cannot possibly make her and Eric's three children, quote, whole, but she can spend the rest of her life trying. Corey Richens is no longer represented by an attorney in the lawsuit and didn't respond on her own to its most recent claims. Monday's ruling directs her to pay the money to Eric Richens' estate, which his sister manages. The three children are the estate's only heirs. KPCW's efforts to reach Corey Richens for comment through the Utah State Prison, as well as her friends, family, and criminal defense team, were unsuccessful. She was previously ordered to pay back $1.4 million in life insurance proceeds she cashed after Eric Richens' death. Connor Thomas, KPCW News.
3: High Valley Transit's bus rapid transit construction is ahead of schedule and will continue through the winter. High Valley's Gabe Shields says traffic lanes near McPullen Barn on State Route 224 will remain narrowed in some areas until construction is complete. NPR is next.
5: Good morning, Amy Martinez. Early Monday morning, an elite unit ventured into foreign terrain. Around two dozen of America's finest and cutest. It was the Bitty Kitty Brigade. The rescue organization went on a field trip to an aquarium at the Mall of America. Kittens such as Lottie Dottie and Bendy Wendy got the chance to socialize. The aquarium also hosts rescue puppies, just not on the same day. I mean, gotta keep the peace between potential pets, especially in front of the fish. It's Morning Edition.
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2: This is Morning Edition from NPR News. I'm Michelle Martin.
5: And I'm Amy Martinez. Every couple of years, we learn about how students are being treated across every public school in the country.

0: country. Now, it comes from a U.S. Department of Education survey called the Civil Rights Data Collection. NPR's Janaki Mehta has been in touch with experts who have started wrapping their heads around the latest data about the 2023-24 school year. So, Janaki, last time we had you on, the department finally published its data, but it was a little tricky for people like you and me to understand because of how it was released. Hundreds of thousands of data points in dozens of spreadsheets. What do we know now?
1: Yeah, so the department has put out a more digestible version, and I've been talking to experts who've been crunching the numbers, and I'm just going to tick through some of what they found. More kids are enrolled in preschool than they were in 2021-22 school year, but K-12 enrollment declined slightly. The population of students with disabilities is growing. Black students are more likely than other students to be suspended, and teachers are far less diverse than the students they teach. Now, those are some of the findings, and I'll note one unusual thing about this report. The Trump administration actually hid data that was collected under the Biden administration about non-binary students. And their reasoning? They cited an executive order that says that the federal government would only recognize two sexes, male and female.
0: All right, so let's talk about data that was actually in the report. Let's start with teachers. Teacher diversity, let's start there.
1: Yeah, so that's actually one of the new things the report tells us, because data about teachers' race, ethnicity, and sex has not been collected by the CRDC since the 1970s. And A, to answer your question, research tells us more diverse teachers mean better outcomes for all students. But white teachers make up 75% of the workforce, while only 44% of public school students are white, and 9% of the teacher workforce is Black, while nearly 15% of American students are Black. There's also a huge gap in Latino teachers and students, nearly 11% for teachers and 30% for students.
0: Okay, you mentioned Black students facing suspensions at higher rates than other students. Is that part of a continued pattern?
1: Yeah, Black students and kids with disabilities are some of the most likely to face suspensions, and that has been a pattern for a long time. But in the 2023-24 school year, it got worse. I talked to Dan Lowson of the National Center for Youth Law. He studies school discipline, and he likes to think about suspensions in the number of school days lost. About a decade ago, he says students missed 11 million days of school in a year because of suspensions, and now that's risen to 14 million days. And Black students lost over four times as many days of school than their white peers, and students with disabilities made up nearly a third of students who were suspended out of school. And Lowson works with districts across the country and says he's found that most kids get kicked out of school for what he calls minor offenses.
2: It could be repeated tardiness, dress code violations. It could be disruption or defiance, but disruption could be just getting out of your seat too many times.
1: And he says these kinds of minor offenses might be better handled with support that helps change student behavior instead of suspending kids.
0: Now, one more thing you mentioned earlier, K through 12 enrollment being down, but more kids are in preschool. So connect the dots there for us.
1: Yeah, preschool enrollment isn't quite as high as before the pandemic, but it did go up 12% from 2021-22. And that increase may have to do with some states investing in universal preschool programs the past few years. States like Colorado or California, where you and I are.
0: All right, that's NPR education correspondent Janaki Mehta. Thanks a lot.
1: Thank you.
0: This is NPR News.
3: Good morning. It's 7:49. I'm KPCW's Connor Thomas with your local news. The Park City Council will not be expanding bus service to Quinns Junction this winter. KPCW's Christine Weller reports council members want to wait until Studio Crossing housing is finished.
4: Park City Council members say it's too soon to add transit options to Quinns Junction. During a meeting October 1st, the council considered adding a new pink bus route to drop passengers off in Quinns Junction starting this winter. The change would fill a gap left by High Valley Transit's 102 and 106 commuter routes, which serve the Park City Hospital in the morning and evening. The new route would also provide bus access to residents in Studio Crossing. Council members said a decision on bus services should wait until Studio Crossing, Park City's largest affordable housing development, is fully open. The project's second phase will open in late December, and the 204 total units won't be filled for months after. Councilmember Bill Sirocco worried starting a pilot too soon would yield low ridership.
5: I do wrestle with just the one concern about us maybe being a bit too early. and us getting static or noise in terms of data instead of like a real true picture.
4: Councilmember Tanatoli said it would also give staff time to figure out how to add the National Ability Center to a new route. Service isn't provided now because the road to the facility is not public. Park City Municipal is a financial supporter of KPCW. Christine Weller, KPCW News.
3: Park City crews will be doing prescribed burns in Thames Canyon starting today. The wildfire mitigation work includes flame cap kiln burns instead of pile burns. Metal containers are used to burn wood and brush, turning it to charcoal. The burns are planned through November.
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7: From Marketplace in Washington, I'm Kimberly Adams. We're scheduled to get the minutes from the September Federal Reserve meeting on interest rates later this afternoon. The minutes could give us an idea of the central bank's next moves. Marketplace's Nancy Marshall-Genzer has more on this.
8: 3 weeks ago today, the Federal Reserve decided to raise interest rates by a quarter percentage point. The vote was unanimous. The minutes being released this afternoon will give us a peek at the discussion behind that decision. Economists like Gregory Dacko of EY Parthenon will scour the minutes for clues on when Fed policymakers might hike rates again. Dacko will look for specific words like many, few, several, or a majority to see not just what Fed policymakers are thinking about doing next, but also how many Fed officials are in agreement on future moves.
9: And that gives you better signal as to where policymakers see monetary policy headed over the coming months, given how large of a group has a similar perspective on inflation dynamics or on employment dynamics.
8: At this point, Dacko is not betting on Fed officials raising the cost of borrowing at the October meeting on interest rates. He puts the odds of that at only 20%, but he thinks there's a 50-50 chance of a rate hike at the Fed's last meeting of the year in December. I'm Nancy Marshall-Genzer for Marketplace.
7: And those Federal Reserve meeting minutes will be released at 2 p.m. Eastern today. Meanwhile, U.S. mortgage rates are nearing a three-year high. The 30-year is waffling between 7.49 and 7.52%. For more on this impending record and what it means, I'm joined by Susan Schmidt, Portfolio Manager at Exchange Capital Resources. Good morning, Susan.
10: Good morning.
7: Mortgage rates are at their highest level in almost 3 years. How did we get here, and is there any relief coming?
10: We got here because people are increasingly nervous about the long-term outlook for the economy, and therefore, treasury rates are being bid up. So interest rates are increasing, and we see a higher 10-year yield, 30-year yield on those long-term notes than we do normally. That impacts the mortgage market, looking at those same timeframes that mortgages usually are. And as a result, people are just getting more nervous. It costs more to hold the debt, so people have to offer higher interest rates to entice people to buy those underlying debt instruments.
7: And we're seeing that play out this morning. The 10-year Treasury is at levels we haven't seen since like 2002. And the Treasury is planning to auction off another almost $40 billion of 10-year notes today. What should we be paying attention to there?
10: What we're seeing with the Treasury auction today is normal course of business from the Treasury's perspective. But for investors, it's showing they're getting a higher interest rate. This then starts competing with other investments in, say, the stock market. If I can get, 5.4%, which is about what a 10-year treasury is going for, with no risk at all, then that starts to compete with what I might get in the stock market in terms of a dividend yield.
7: Assuming you believe that there is no risk at all, which is kind of the fundamental issue, right?
10: Right now, the U.S. government still has a pretty good credit rating, and investors are willing to buy U.S. treasury notes But remember, as our GDP and debt grow at different rates, our debt is growing faster. That causes some concern. Investors start to get nervous, and hence the interest rate that the Treasury has to offer to entice people to buy that debt goes higher.
7: Susan Schmidt is portfolio manager at Exchange Capital Resources. Thank you, Susan.
10: Thank you.
7: Let's do the numbers. U.S. markets hit record highs yesterday, but now in early trading, the Dow Jones Industrial Average is down 464 points. That's 0.9%. The S&P 500 is down 0.5%, and the NASDAQ is down 0.7%. The 10-year Treasury yield is up at 5.33%.
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7: Like so much else in the economy, the price of fun is on the rise. To be more specific, we're talking about hobbies, recreational activities, the ways we fill our free time. And according to a recent analysis from the Bank of America Institute, consumers aren't shying away from those higher prices. They're splurging on their hobbies. That's partially because people are shifting away from more expensive activities.
12: I think consumers are continuing to gravitate toward hobbies, even if prices are rising, because they're still significantly less expensive than, say, travel, right? Or even a night out.
7: That's economist Joe Wadford at Bank of America. He says this spending is also a reflection of something called the lipstick index, where consumers spend on little luxuries during times of economic uncertainty.
12: Whether you want to call it the lipstick index, the little treat economy, trading down, I think people are very much finding ways to have fun and to splurge, but they're doing it in a financially responsible way.
7: And sometimes that's a hobby, like knitting or skiing, but sometimes it's something more simple.
12: I'll treat myself to a cup of coffee. I'm very much one of those people. I'm very much a pumpkin spice diva.
7: But folks are feeling the rising prices, like Travoris Hipkins in Maryland. He does a lot of fishing, and it costs him.
13: For example, I literally just came from the Tuckerman fishing shop down the city, and I spent $447, and I got a new rod, a new reel, some weights, some hooks.
7: But he says that even if those rods and reels spiked in price, it wouldn't stop him from getting out on the water.
13: Whether you're in the cars, whether you're in the fishing, you know, whatever the hobby may be, and I think it just comes down to if it's something that you're truly passionate about, then the price or the money aspect doesn't really matter because it brings you joy in life.
7: Total validation for me buying another fountain pen and some fancy stationery. In Washington, I'm Kimberly Adams with the Marketplace Morning Report. 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
4: It is 8 o'clock on this Wednesday, October 7th. I'm Christine Weller, filling in on the local news hour this morning. As for lost and found, Eileen lost a dainty gold chain with 5 small diamonds. Says it's very, very sentimental. Lost between Aline Spa and Boneyard on Monday. If you found that, the number is 435-901-0116. And Randy found a Visa debit card for last name Smoke in the Willow Creek Playground on the 4th. If that's yours, the number's 917-715-2550. And Meredith lost a backpack with diapers and kids' water bottles in the Willow Creek Playground as well. Number is 435-901-2863 if you found that. And we'll have a great show for you coming up.
19: Live from NPR News in Washington, I'm Corva Coleman. Stocks open lower this morning as bond yields rise. NPR's Scott Horsley reports the Dow Jones Industrial Average tumbled about 500 points in early trading.
20: The yield on long-term treasuries is up sharply as investors await the details of last month's Federal Reserve meeting. This afternoon, the central bank will release minutes from its September meeting, where Fed policymakers voted unanimously to raise their benchmark interest rate by a quarter percentage point. Investors expect the Fed to hold rates steady at its next meeting in 3 weeks. Crude oil prices are higher after Houthi rebels in Yemen attacked targets in Saudi Arabia. And a consumer lawsuit in Illinois is challenging McDonald's over software that restaurants can use to help set prices. The lawsuit claims the software allows competing franchisees to share information they ordinarily would not. Scott Horsley, NPR News, Washington.
19: Today marks 3 years since Hamas launched its surprise attack on Israel, leading to the war in Gaza. As memorials are being held across the country, many Israelis are grappling with new reports that Prime Minister Benjamin Netanyahu was warned about an impending attack, as NPR's Kat Lonsdorf reports from Tel Aviv.
21: Officials in both Egypt and the United Arab Emirates repeatedly warned Netanyahu about a serious looming attack by Hamas from Gaza in 2023. NPR has spoken to four people in the Middle East with knowledge of those warnings. First reported by the Israeli newspaper Haaretz, as well as The Atlantic and The New York Times, the revelations are dominating conversations in Israel, just weeks before national elections that will determine Netanyahu's political future. Netanyahu has denied he was warned, calling the reports fake news and filing a defamation lawsuit last week against the Israeli outlets that published them. Kat Lonsdorf, NPR News, Tel Aviv.
19: U.S. military personnel in Japan's Okinawa prefecture will halt normal operations for 48 hours. This follows the suspected murder and robbery of a local woman by a U.S. Marine. NPR's Anthony Kuhn reports that Japan's government has lodged strong protests over the incident.
22: Lieutenant General Benjamin Watson, commander of the 3rd Marine Expeditionary Force, said in a letter Tuesday that, quote, incidents like this demand we pause for reflection. In addition to the operational pause, there will also be a 30-day curfew and training on subjects including alcohol awareness, alliance responsibilities, and Okinawan culture, the letter said. On Sunday, Japanese police arrested a U.S. Marine suspected of strangling a local woman in a hotel and taking her wallet and backpack. Okinawa's governor, Genta Koja, commented that the fact that such crimes keep happening shows that U.S. military efforts to enforce discipline are ineffective. Anthony Kuhn, NPR News, Seoul.
19: On Wall Street, the Dow is now down 480 points. You're listening to NPR. President Trump will fly to Texas today to attend a political rally in San Antonio. He'll be there to stump with Republican candidates, including U.S. Senate candidate Ken Paxton and congressional candidate Carlos de la Cruz. President Trump has been to Texas 3 times in less than a month. The window is closing for registering to vote for the midterm elections in some states. NPR's Hansi Lo Wong has this rundown of upcoming deadlines.
23: Today is the last chance for eligible voters in Missouri to register or update their registration in time for the midterms. Friday is a deadline in Oklahoma, and signups in Delaware and Saturday. Next week, the registration window closes on Tuesday in 5 states, Kansas, Louisiana, New Jersey, Oregon, and West Virginia. If you're already registered, election officials recommend confirming your status and updating your contact information before the deadline. You can do that by visiting your state's official election website. Voters can be removed from lists, especially if they recently moved, changed their name, or haven't voted in a while. Hansi Lo Wong, NPR News.
19: Forecasters say tropical storm Isaias is in the Gulf of Mexico and swirling north. It's expected to become a hurricane by tomorrow, and it could make landfall on the Gulf Coast early this weekend. This year's Nobel Prize in Chemistry has been awarded to 2 scientists for their work on mirror images and molecules. Henri Bikagan and Kenzo Soai have discovered ways to show mirror images in chemical reactions. This helps scientists working to create new medications. 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
4: Good morning. It is 8:06 on this Wednesday, October 6th. I'm Christine Weller, filling in for Leslie Thatcher on the local news hour this morning. It's 49 degrees in Park City at the moment. The high in today is 71 degrees. In Heber, it's 47 degrees with a high of 77. And with a more in-depth weather update, we've got ABC4 meteorologist Cedric Haynes.
1: Happy Wednesday, KPCW listeners. It's time for your forecast for the Wasatch back on this Wednesday. As we take a look at your forecast, we're looking at mostly sunny skies as we go throughout today. Now, the majority of us will stay dry as we go throughout today, but there's going to be a very slim chance of an isolated high-base mountain shower developing. Again, most of us will stay dry. Temperatures will climb into the mid to upper 70s in Park City. We're looking at low 80s in the forecast for today in the Heber Valley. As we make our way into your Thursday, look for mostly sunny skies, temperatures climbing into the mid-70s for us over towards Park City. We'll see those high temperatures climbing into the lower 80s once again in the Heber Valley. Looking for partly cloudy skies as we get towards your Friday. Friday will also introduce a slight chance of a pop-up shower and storm developing, primarily in the afternoon hours, but we'll keep an eye on that for you. High temperatures will be in the mid-70s in Park City. We'll have high temperatures climbing to around 80 degrees in the Heber Valley. The weekend brings significant changes to the area. Look for partly to mostly cloudy skies for our Saturday. We'll see scattered showers increasing throughout the day on Saturday. High temperatures will be into the mid to upper 60s for us by Saturday afternoon in Park City. We'll have those high temperatures in the low 70s in the Heber Valley. Moving into your Sunday, rain will become likely, and it could be some heavy rainfall at times. We're looking at the potential here Sunday heading into Monday of picking up anywhere from 1 to 2 inches of rainfall on average, with some places picking up a little bit more than that. High temperatures will cool down only into the low 60s in Park City on Sunday, mid-60s in the Heber Valley. As we move into your Monday, rain continues again, remaining likely throughout the day, and much cooler, highs only in the 50s in Park City, highs only in the low 60s in the Heber Valley. And yeah, we could even have a little brief rain-snow mix even in Park City as we get towards your Tuesday. Again, as those temperatures dip down into the 30s, with highs only in the low 50s for us as we go throughout your Tuesday afternoon and with scattered showers in the Heber Valley. That's a good latest forecast for the Wasatch back on ABC4 meteorologist Cedric Haynes.
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4: It is 8:08, and coming up on the local news hour this morning, we'll speak with Timpanogos Valley Theater's Gary Harder. He'll preview the upcoming War of the Worlds radio show and Halloween ghost tours. Then Park City Manager Adam Lenhard and Deputy City Manager Jody Emery discuss Thursday's council agenda, including reviving an economic grant program. Then Amy LeCoque with Proactive Alliance shares details about the organization's Summit County Shows Up candidate event Friday. After that, stay tuned for the Mountain Life at 9 o'clock. Olympic and world champion Nordic skier Johannes Klebo talks about Wasatchback training, this season's competition, and what drives him to the top. And inventor of the Leatherman tool, Tim Leatherman, shares the story behind the iconic multi-tool that changed the way we solve problems on the go. All that is coming up this morning.
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4: And as far as some local news, Summit County leaders and others who pushed for Utah's new renewable energy program are stepping up outreach and education. KPCW's Connor Thomas reports electric customers will have the chance to opt out of a $4 monthly surcharge.
3: Utah's Community Clean Energy Program exists to fund large-scale energy projects with minimal greenhouse gas emissions. 16 Utah cities and counties voted to join the program around the end of May, forming the financial backbone. That includes Park City, Francis, Oakley, and unincorporated Summit County. Summit County Sustainability Director Emily Quinton says program leaders are launching a public outreach campaign before the program starts next year. Rocky Mountain Power will mail more information to its customers.
5: We want to increase the chance that when somebody gets that notice in their mail or their email, they don't just delete it or throw it away, that they know it's something that they're watching for. And I want people to make an informed choice about their participation.
3: Participating residential customers will pay $4 more per month. Low-income households already receiving subsidies from Rocky Mountain Power or the federal government may participate for free. Businesses pay 12 cents per month, plus about a half of 1 cent per kilowatt hour used. Customers can opt out for free during a six-month window expected to start in November. After that, there's a $30 fee. The fees will finance the large-scale clean energy projects, which have yet to be announced. Quinton says the participating cities and counties are narrowing down bids.
5: The URC is also in final negotiations with the developers of what would be the first one or two clean energy projects to come online for the program.
3: She says outreach will also happen over social media and through paper flyers. She's asking various nonprofits to help spread the word about the program and options for lower-income earners. More information is available at kpcw.org. Quinton has another presentation scheduled at Wednesday's Summit County Council meeting. Connor Thomas, KPCW News.
6: Have you seen the Bob driving around town? It's a new bus from High Valley Transit, and it's going to have its own dedicated lane by 2028, which means buses and cars will flow faster from Kimball to Old Town Park City. The Bob is a new line from High Valley Transit, who is a proud supporter of KPCW.
4: KPCW News Time is 8:12. I'm your host on the local news hour this morning. I'm Christine Weller, and I'm filling in for Leslie Thatcher. And on the phone with us, we've got Timpanogos Valley Theater board member Gary Harder. He's here to talk a bit about the theater celebrating Halloween this month with an upcoming production of War of the Worlds and Ghost Tours. Welcome, Gary.
8: Christine, thank you very much for having me.
4: Thanks for joining. So before we talk a little bit about what is coming up with the theater this month, can you first just tell us a little bit about the theater's history and where it's located?
8: Sure, we'd be happy to do that. The Timpanogos Valley Theater is a community theater in Heber City. We've been in existence, we're in our 21st year. In the early days, we used to take a stage or use a stage and move it around the city in different places, the old Wasatch High School and over Midway Town Hall and some other places as well. But since 2010, we've been located in the old Social Hall, which is immediately to the west behind the City Hall in Heber City. It's 100 north and 100 west. And we're right there. That building was built in 1904 to 1907. It's been a social hall for many, many years, repurposed a couple of different times, and we've been in it. It has a historic sprung floor that we shored up in 2010, and we do a number of productions each year, eight to nine productions, youth theater as well as community theater. We welcome all people in the Heber Valley and outside. We've had a number of folks from the Park City area come over and participate on stage as well as behind the stage, and we welcome everybody. We pride ourselves in being a family theater. We have a lot of families who participate with us, and we do family productions as well. And the two you mentioned we have coming up, celebrating Halloween. Right now, we're doing a historic ghost tours. We started it last year. It was our first year doing it, walking around the core area of Heber City and talking about some of the hauntings and some of the spooky occurrences in some of the businesses and private residences as well. We'll do it Wednesdays and Thursday nights this week, next week, and the following week, so the next 3 weeks. We'll be doing those. They start at 7 o'clock. It's a one-hour walking tour. We meet on the north side of our building, so right at 100 North, just off Main Street in Heber City. They start at 7 o'clock. They can get tickets going on our website, which is timpvalleytheater.com, and they can get tickets for that. And the second thing we're doing, and I'm part of it, we're doing the War of the Worlds, the Panic broadcast. As you may know, that's a very famous broadcast that happened in 1938. Orson Welles did it on an adaptation of H.G. Wells's story from many years before. And it said, the Martians are coming, the Martians are coming. And it was meant to be real live, as they would in the day, do radio bulletins and on-the-scene reporters and people who were eyewitnesses and everything. And it caused quite a panic when it was done that particular day in 1938. And we didn't have the means we have today to get the word out that it's just a radio play or it's just a radio, but they did it at their regular time, that they do them every week, but it caused quite a stir. So we are doing that. We have a radio set on our stage. It looks like a 1940s radio set. We have a Foley artist who does all the spooky types of sound effects that you would imagine with it, and a group of about seven or eight of us. And we do all the different voices and the recorders, and we just come up to the microphones and do whatever is on our script. We do that voice. We change our voices. So we're doing it with a live audience in front of us. And so it was just as the folks would hear it in their homes, in their living rooms, back in the day. So it has a lot of the 1938, but also there's some pieces when they did it's set for 10 years later, and they're doing a review. So you have interviews with Orson Welles and John Houseman and Howard Cook, and they were all involved in the production. It's a lot of fun. We've done, this is our first time doing a radio play on Halloween. For the last numbers of years, we've done radio plays around Christmas time with It's a Wonderful Life and the Christmas Carol. And last year we did Miracle on 34th Street. So it's a tradition for us to be doing radio plays. And we thought this year, let's spice it up a little bit and do a Halloween one. And then we're doing a different play for Christmas, the best Christmas pageant ever. So that's what we got. It's a great, again, tickets for both those are on TentValleyTheater.com. They both start at 7 o'clock, whether it's the Historic Coast Tours or the World of Worlds, the Panic broadcast.
4: Yeah, I'm wondering, can we talk a little bit more about War of Worlds? I remember reading that part of the original radio broadcast is going to be played during the show. Am I remembering that correctly?
8: We have excerpts of some of it, but we actually are the ones who voice most of the play as well. In the back end, there's a couple live broadcasts of some other things, the Hindenburg, when that burned, and some other things in there as well. But it's a lot of fun. We have some very talented actors who go through the various voices. And being the way they when they redid it in the 40s, we actually have some pretty fun, not jingles, but advertisements that go a part of are included in it as well. And so a couple of us get the opportunity to have a little humor in this play. It's very different than what was in the Christmas plays because it's that piece of it in 1938 when they did it. It caused a lot of panic. We're using the lights a lot differently this time than we've done in our previous plays as well. We hope folks enjoy it.
4: Yeah, and you mentioned that you're going to be in the cast of War of Worlds.
8: I am.
4: What's kind of your role?
8: This time, I'm mostly the announcer with it. I've been in all five of the one, or I guess it's the sixth one now, the radio plays that we've done in various roles through the Christmas ones last year. I played the Kris Kringle role for 34th Street. I've done the Angels and Mr. Potter and a lot of those for It's a Wonderful Life. I've done the Ghosts and other things when we've done the Christmas Carol. But this one, I'm the studio, the kind of the studio announcer of the play to keep it moving along, providing a lot of context, telling about what really was happening overall. Plus, I do some of the voices of reading the actual bulletins that were done in the 1938. And I'm retired military, so there's an opportunity for me to voice a lieutenant who was in the military, playing a role in the military as well. So I have several different voices that I'm doing for this one also. But some of the folks are doing 5 and 6 different voices for their different types of roles that they have.
4: Yeah, that sounds very interesting. And you mentioned that these radio plays have kind of become a tradition for the Timpanogos Valley Theater. Can you kind of talk a little bit more about why they're so special?
8: You know, it's been really good because we understand, and all of us, we have wonderful performing arts across the entire back, and we have wonderful theaters and other groups within the Heber Valley, and it's obviously a very growing area as well, this whole Wasatch back with it. So several years ago, we recognized all the demands that are on people around Christmas. And that's what really sparked our interest. We, you know, when you have a large production, they take a long time to put together. It's a lot of commitment for folks. Plus, the runs are pretty long. They take a lot of time for the audience and the whole bit. We looked at all the demands and we said, you know, a radio play is fewer people, shorter runs. They're typically shorter overall. And we became intrigued by them because they're not always people who can wanted to actually do acting. Some of them want to do the voicing of these things as well. So the first one we did was It's a Wonderful Life with George and Mary Bailey, you know, the famous Jimmy Stewart role and all that many of us watch every year. And we did it. And we got great reception for doing the radio play. We built a wonderful set overall on the stage, and when we do the Christmas ones, sometimes we have a combo band that's with us to do some of the jingles and all those things as well. And we started really working on those, and so it's kind of been fun to do the radio plays as something different to our normal productions that we do throughout the year. You know, whether it's a musical or a non-musical straight play or a youth theater. And we just did Broadway Under the Stars, which was kind of a Broadway review for vocalists came in and sang wonderful Broadway. And so the radio play was something for us to add as well. So like I said, we've done it now. I can't recall actually, Christine, if it's our 5th or 6th time now that we've done the radio plays with it, but we think it's kind of become a tradition. People have asked us when we're going to do the next one, and so we're spicing it up a little this time with War of the Worlds.
4: Yeah, it sounds very fun. And can you just remind us one more time, when can locals watch that show and how much are tickets?
8: Yeah, the tickets are a couple different prices with it. I think they start around like $14 for War of the Worlds. Our opening night is Friday the 23rd, so essentially, you know, two and a half weeks from now. We open the first one. We'll do 6 performances, the Friday to Saturday, and then the following week we do the Monday, Wednesday, Friday, and Saturday. We close on Halloween. So for those that we encourage everybody to do your trick-or-treat at your home or your trunk-or-treat or whatever it is with it. But if you've done or not going to do that or whatever, come on out to the War of the Worlds and close us out on Halloween night. We start at 7 o'clock, and tickets are available at TempValleyTheater.com. And it's been wonderful. I've been involved with the theater now 20 years. My wife and I have retired from the military. We moved up here. We didn't know anybody. We saw this Timpanogos Valley Theater. It only been in existence a couple of years at that point. And it's kind of been what we do up here as well. This past summer, we did 1776, the musical. It was wonderful. We closed on 4th of July. I played Benjamin Franklin in that role, and we were sold out. In fact, we stuffed a few more chairs in than we normally do with it. The crowds were terrific. It was a wonderful production up and down, everybody who participated in it. And the thing that's amazing, Christine, too, the talent that we have on the Wasatch back is amazing to be able to support a large production like that or any of the other large productions that go on throughout our this Wasatch back area. And it's an honor for my wife, who runs the theater. Trudy's our board president. She's been running it for 8 years now. It's an honor for us to continue to be involved in it. The theater, meet terrific people throughout, those who help us, those who come to the shows as well. And it really makes us all realize how special the Wasatch Back and Utah is. So thanks for having me. It's wonderful to be with you today. And for your listening audience, come on over to the theater, whether it's for the War of the Worlds or the best Christmas pageant ever, or one of the other ones that we'll be doing through the years, through our next performance years. We really thank everybody.
4: Yeah, thank you so much for joining us, Gary.
8: Thank you. Thank you very much for having me. TempValleyTheater.com.
4: Great. We've been speaking with Gary Harder. He's a board member from the Timpanogos Valley Theater. We'll be right back.
9: Who's helping you write the next chapter of your wealth story? I'm Lisa Schneider, president of Lumina Wealth Advisors and wealth management advisor, Raymond James Financial Services in Park City at 435-200-1293, and a proud supporter of KPCW, illuminating where your values, purpose, and legacy can shape your wealth strategies.
4: Summit Land Conservancy has closed on three conservation projects protecting almost 200 acres of open space, with another 1,400 acres in the works. KPCW's Leslie Thatcher has more.
10: An additional 200 acres of open space are now protected from future development, with nearly half of that acreage in the Camas Valley. Summit Land Conservancy CEO Cheryl Fox says the organization recently acquired a 99-acre conservation easement in Camas.
11: The Camas Valley is one of our top priorities. It is an important watershed for the Great Salt Lake, and it actually produces water. So snow and rainfall and the Uintas to the east and the West Hills to the west, and that water bubbles up in the Camas Valley and flows through Beaver Creek. If we were to pave the Camas Valley and put a bunch of homes in there, it would really have very disastrous effects on that watershed.
10: Another 100 acres has been protected in the Ogden Valley near Huntsville. Fox says two additional conservation easements in Oakley are also moving forward. The Oakley City Council is expected to consider easements covering 40 acres and another 450 acres of the Ure family property, which could eventually include recreational biking and hiking trails. That proposal is expected to come before the city council later this month.
11: The county anticipates that various other Ure properties that are not contiguous will eventually have different farming owners. So we're looking at separate easements because we eventually think there will be separate owners.
10: Another project involves a 10-acre property in Oakley that Fox says has taken far longer than expected. She says a group of residents approached the Conservancy in 2016 about creating a path along the Weber River through town. The project involved three different landowners who each owned 10 separate one-acre lots. 10 years later, the Conservancy is still working to put the pieces together.
11: So we had to work with different landowners to purchase it, and we're building a revolving opportunity fund. So people can donate to the revolving opportunity fund. We use the money to get something off the market, and then we pay the fund back when we get the conservation dollars to the table. So this money saves land over and over again. And eventually the county will buy the final 5 acres, and it'll be this wonderful 10-acre conservation area.
10: Fox says the Conservancy is also hosting several upcoming events, including a Park City Ghost Tours Moonshine Adventure and a volunteer lunch and learn. More information is available online at kpcw.org. Leslie Thatcher, KPCW News.
4: KPCW News time is 8:29. I'm your host, Christine Weller, on the local news hour this morning, filling in for Leslie Thatcher. For any commuters out there, just so you are aware, coming up from I-80 into Kimball Junction, the right lane of four lanes is blocked. Seems to be a vehicle fire there near the Jeremy Ranch exit, so just be aware of that. And heading east, or heading west on I-80, there's also the a crash there as well. The right shoulder is blocked, so anyone traveling out there, be aware of that. Other than that, regular traffic coming into Kimball Junction and going on to Highway 40. And Our second guests are here. We've got Jody Emery, Deputy City Manager for Park City, and Park City Manager Adam Lenhard here to talk a little bit about the City Council meeting tomorrow. Thank you both for joining me.
7: Good morning.
12: Good morning.
4: So I first want to talk a little bit about the first item on the agenda, which is a discussion on renovating the locker rooms at the Park City Mark. So Jody, can you tell us a little bit about why this renovation is needed?
7: Well, the renovation is needed because we've had some really maintenance issues ongoing with the locker rooms. The scope of this project is mechanical, plumbing, and a selective remodel. It's not a full renovation. It's really just to deal with a lot of the moisture that has been created by these steam rooms. And so the Mark opened in 2011, so these locker rooms are about 15 years old, and the steam rooms really are failing from water damage. We have a lot of complaints about shower pressure, about temperature changes, drainage, mold, aging fixtures, and also the lockers are too small for modern gear, like tennis rackets, which aren't really modern, actually. So the team is coming back because what happened is the bids came in over budget. It's been a couple years since we started talking about this project. And the budget that we set for the FY26 capital budget was actually $570,000. And we got 8 bids, and the lowest of those bids was $757,000, with the highest coming in at $1.3 million. So we need to bring it back to council, see what council wants to do. We have a few options on the table. We can do the whole project. That would include the base bid, so all of the mechanical repairs, as well as the saunas, and including the new lockers. That would be about a $135,000 shortfall that we would need to determine funding for. We do have that original $570,000 budget, and our asset management, because we would be reducing the ongoing maintenance, is able to kick in an additional $150,000. So the second option that we'll be considering is doing just the base bid plus the saunas. So that would not be including the new lockers. The lockers can be added at a later time without too much interruption. This is what our team is recommending. And that is fully covered with that original budget and the additional asset management budget. And then finally, we can pause the project and come back for the next fiscal year budget request. That does lead to the potential risk of costs going up yet again.
4: Right.
7: And so we're hoping that we can move forward with something starting on Thursday. And there is a bit of a time crunch here because bids are valid for 45 days. So we really need to do the notice of intent to award by October 24th.
4: Okay, good to know. And I read that the project would involve replacing the steam rooms. Like you mentioned, there's been issues with those, with red light saunas. Is
7: correct.
4: That right? What exactly is a red light sauna? Is that different from a regular one?
7: It is. It doesn't have like the rocks that you usually would see. The heat is created by a red light. It's slightly different. I think it's called infrared.
12: Yep.
7: Yeah, it's an infrared. So it's a different kind of sauna, but it still provides the heat and the therapy, the wellness therapy.
4: Okay. And you mentioned there's some different cost options, and you're kind of recommending the one that's lower cost, just kind of get what we need done now.
7: Right. The middle option, which really just eliminates the lockers, we're able to cover within the existing budget. So that's the one that the team is recommending to council.
4: And if the council does move forward with that option, do you know when construction would start and when the project would be completed?
7: We would target completion by May of 2027. So that would be before summer pool season, when obviously the locker rooms are in high demand.
4: Yeah, makes sense.
7: Yeah.
4: All right, let's move on to the economic grant program. The council is going to discuss whether to reestablish this economic development grant. Adam, can you first give us a little bit of background on what this program was and why it was suspended in 2022?
13: Yeah, happy to do that. So the city did operate an economic development grant program from 2006 all the way through 2022. And the question that the council is asking right now is, how can we provide better support to our local businesses? There are a lot of headwinds for our local companies, whether it's tariffs or increased fuel costs, There are definitely challenges in the current economy. And so the council is saying, how can we better support those local businesses? How can we make sure that they stay competitive, that they're able to continue operating? And with the program as it was set up previously, we allocated about $50,000 per year to the program. On average, over the program's 17-year history, we awarded around $15,000 per year. There were a total of 16 businesses that received a grant through that operating period. And many of those businesses are still in operation today, which is great. And so we're looking at the historical program, its effectiveness, current stakeholder needs. We're looking at available outside funding. We do know that, you know, the state has some programs, some economic development assistance grants. The county has some as well. The Park City Chamber also has some programs with resources available to our local businesses. So we want to weigh all of those and then consider, do we bring that grant program back in some form? And if so, what's the most efficient way to do that? We want these grants to have an impact. If you're going to operate a program, you want that economic impact that's generated from that to exceed the value of the grant. There are a number of goals that we would want to see as part of any type of program that we would operate in this area. But that, you know, seeing that these businesses are meeting their goals for employment, for revenue generation, that they're able to find success here in our local economy.
4: Yeah, you mentioned that there's been some discussions with stakeholders. I figured that you're meeting the Park City Chamber, mm-hmm. Historic Park City Alliance, yes. Park City Area Lodging Association, and Prospector Square businesses. Can you talk a little bit about what the key takeaways from those discussions have been?
13: You know, it's like what I mentioned at the beginning is that they are facing some challenges right now. Operating a business is it's a tough go right now for many of our local companies. There are a lot of pressures on the economy, and they're feeling that. And we'd like to explore if and how we could help them be successful here.
4: Yeah, and I saw one of the options to revamp this program, if it's not brought back as it was previously, it was said that it could be modeled as a Olympic readiness grant program. Obviously, this is kind of early stages, but can you talk a little bit about what that might look like?
13: Yeah, happy to do that. It does feel early, but surprisingly, we're talking about the Olympics on a daily basis. It's mm-hmm. going to be here before we know it, and there's a lot of work to do. And so we are absolutely spending the time and resources right now to get prepared. And the point of an Olympic readiness grant would be to help our local businesses do the same, to help them get ready. That's a very complicated event, a lot of moving parts, and that type of a grant program could address a lot of different aspects of operating a business. It could be, less on general startup subsidies and more on helping those businesses achieve operational capacity, compliance, making capital upgrades, so that when the games get here, those local operators are successful and they're able to compete against what we expect will be many of the outside corporate vendors that are going to come with the games. We don't want our local businesses to get lost in the shuffle. We want them to have a prominent role here and to find a lot of success during the game. So there are a lot of things that a grant program like that could focus on. It could focus on helping those local businesses navigate procurement portals, net master service agreements, insurance programs and requirements, implementing point of sale infrastructure, multilingual ordering systems, etc. I mean, there really are a lot of things that a grant like that could look at. Mm-hmm. And so we'll discuss that with the council and see if that's something that we may want to spin up and figure out how to make that effective.
4: Yeah, and another option for revamping this grant would be to focus on providing support for disruptions due to construction, or even maybe for if there's another low snowpack here, how can we help support local businesses? Can you talk a bit about what benefits to focusing the grant program in that way, like how that would help local businesses.
13: Yeah, certainly the prospect of another bad winter is on our minds. We're aware of that. We, you know, everybody lived that last winter and we saw the impacts. And so that's worth exploring. It's worth spending the time having that conversation with council to explore the resources that we have available to us and see how it can be helpful.
4: Okay. Is there any option that staff is recommending to the council, or is this more of a discussion to see what direction the council wants to go?
13: Staff have done a lot of research on this to prepare for the conversation with council. We'll present that. And

0: There are a lot of local companies that we're all, you know, visiting often and are familiar with. And I would say there are, you know, quite a few great success stories with those companies. Was it entirely because of the city's, you know, 7,000 to, you know, I think the highest grant award ever provided was $30,000. But on average, you know, it's probably in the $15,000 range. Was their success, you know, due to that grant? No, but hopefully it helped, and they're contributing to the local economy still. So I think that's great.
1: Yeah, and let's talk a little bit about sales taxes now. The lackluster winter last year kind of hit Park City sales tax revenue pretty hard, primarily in March, it seems. But it seems like we're kind of recovering more and more over the summer. So, Jody, give us a little update. We've just got the July sales tax revenue report. So where are we at there?
2: Sure. We were very happy that we had a strong start to FY27. So the July citywide sales tax was $3 million, which is up almost 15% over last year, over the previous year. And it's 18% over our budget. That excludes the transient room tax. The TRT is roughly flat. It was came in at about $215,000 for July, but what we're seeing is the rough winter really was concentrated. The rough sales tax year last year was concentrated in that bad winter. Without that bad winter, we would have probably been much closer to previous years. The decline really was concentrated in the December through March. That was down about, December through March of last year was actually about 10% below the same period in the previous year. And then March alone was down $1.5 million. So we really did suffer because of that early closure to our ski areas. Mm-hmm. So we're all very hopeful that this July is a great sign of what's to come, and hoping that we can see some snow this winter.
1: Yeah, is the city worried at all about another low snowpack year? And
2: I think that worried, you know, we're aware of the realities that we are dependent on snow. The whole town is, and so yes, obviously we are concerned about that, and we will be doing some modeling to prepare in case we do have another rough winter. But let's just all keep our fingers crossed for that El Nino to come in as predicted, and we'll be watching Powder Buoy's Instagram to see what that buoy is doing out in the Pacific.
1: Right. As far as there's another item on the agenda related to Payday Drive traffic calming and roadway improvement, the council is set to allocate more money to that project. Adam, can you just remind us again what this project is and kind of how much that will cost?
0: Yes, this came out of the neighborhood's First Streets program. It's one of our highest priorities in terms of our city streets that need attention. The pavement over there, it's in rough condition. It definitely needs to be repaved. That would be part of the initial scope of work, would be to repave Payday Drive all the way over from 224 to Iron Canyon. And then there are some additional improvements that need to take place, about 200 feet of storm drain along the south side of the road, and then some sidewalk improvements on the north side. So this item in front of the council tomorrow, this is to amend the contract with the consultant, Methods Consulting. This would put the total contract value at $398,000 to cover all of the design work for that initial scope of work. And then we are considering a second phase that would include some additional storm drain and waterline improvements in the Thames Canyon Drive area, and so that would likely be bid as an alternate.
1: All right. Do we know when construction might start on that project?
0: Yes, we'd like to begin that next spring.
1: Perfect. There's also, the council will also consider approving a Level 4 special event permit for Sean White's Snow League event that's replacing the Sundance Film Festival spot this year. Can you talk a little bit about why Level 4 event permits are kind of special?
0: Level 4 events are required to come to the council by ordinance, and that's due to the impact that they have on the community. It's a higher impact. These are events that have higher attendance. And so this is going to come to the council for consideration. We have had some conversations already. The limit on level four events

0: is 10 per year so far for 2027. There are 9 level 4 events. If, for example, Park City Song Summit came back as level 4, that would be the 10th. So we'll look at this event, we'll see what its impacts are, and then that will inform future permits. But as planned, Snow League is going to be right here in Park City 3 times over the next 5 years. I got to hype this up a little bit last week with Leslie, but Snow League's pretty fun. There's a lot of video that you can watch online. This is season 2 of the event series. And just as a reminder, this was founded by Sean White, 3-time Olympian, gold medal winner. And this event will feature some of the world's best snowboarders and free skiers, and it's going to happen right here at Park City Mountain, and we're looking forward to that. That's going to be one of the events that occupies the time slot that was previously filled by Sundance. Mm-hmm. So we're going to see what kind of impact it has and the visitation, and hopefully that gets our hotels and lodging establishments full during that period and brings some good economic activity.
1: Are there any estimates on how many people this event is expected to bring?
0: The ticketing capacity for this is about 4,500 per day, and that includes 500 staff, press, and athletes. So you're probably looking at about 4,000 spectators per day. Kids under 12 are free to watch the event. Setup for the event begins January 8th, and then the competition takes place January 21st through the 23rd.
1: Okay, and do we know, I know it's early again for this as well, but what kind of traffic impacts might this bring to the community? Is it going to be kind of similar to Sundance? Do we know what to expect already?
0: I understand that Sundance attendance is probably much higher than what we would see for Snow League. So we do still anticipate that there's going to be an impact. So we will be encouraging people to park at Richardson Flat and take the bus in. The high school also has 210 spaces. We're going to run those transit connections every 20 minutes. And then there are private shuttles as well.
1: All right. And the last thing I wanted to talk about is the joint Summit County Council and Park City Council meeting on Friday. Can you just give us a little overview of what's coming up there?
0: Yeah, there are 2 items that are going to be on the agenda. This is a joint meeting with the Summit County Council and the Park City Council. It's structured more as a work session, so neither body will be taking action on any of the items that we discuss. There are 2 things that we're going to focus on first. There's going to be an announcement on the Senior Center, so stay tuned. And then secondly, we're going to have a conversation on housing. So Park City Council recently had a housing work session a couple of weeks ago. City staff are going to provide a recap of that meeting and conversation to our colleagues at the county. And then the county had a housing summit yesterday, and they will present on their conversation and things that they're doing in the housing space. And then we'll have about a half hour for each council, or for the councils, I should say, to have a conversation about where we have some common interests with respect to affordable housing. I would expect that staff will be given some homework coming out of this meeting in terms of data collection, additional research studies that we could do jointly to see how we might be able to better address affordable housing in our community.
1: All right. Anything else you think we should know from either Jody or Adam?
2: No, I think we're set. Yeah,
0: thanks for having us.
1: All right. Thank you so much for joining. We've been speaking with Park City Manager Adam Lenhardt and Deputy City Manager Jody Emery. We'll be right back.
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1: It's 8:51. You're listening to the Local News Hour. I'm filling in for Leslie Thatcher this morning. I'm Christine Weller. And joining me on the phone is Amy LeCocq with the Proactive Alliance. She's here to talk about the organization's upcoming Summit County Shows Up candidate event. Amy, can you talk a little bit first about what the Proactive Alliance is?
5: Sure. About a year and a half ago, a couple ladies in Park City decided that they wanted their voices to be heard. And this organization just grew organically. Basically, it's a pro-democracy organization, very local, focused locally. And we have a leadership committee that sets forth events like the one we have coming up on Friday. We also have a speaker series where once a month we bring a speaker in, actually in November. It's going to be Don Rogers, November 4th, the day after the election. And he'll speak, and we always give the speaker an opportunity to answer questions from those who attend. So if you're interested in finding more about us, we're at proactivealliance.org.
1: Yeah, thank you for sharing. And so let's talk a little bit about the event this Friday. Can you tell us a bit about what this Summit County Shows Up event is and who will be there?
5: Yes, we're very excited about this event. It's a little bit unique. It's not a candidate forum. It's a candidate event. And by that, I mean, it's not a debate. It's not a Q&A. It's not a gotcha at all. What this is an opportunity for the candidates to meet the voters and the voters to meet the candidates and to have one-on-one discussions with each other about the issues that matter most to the voters and to the candidates. We are meeting Friday in Camas at the county building, which we call the library, in the community room, and we're meeting from 5 to 7:30. At 5:30, we have 12 candidates. First of all, I should say, every candidate that's on any ballot in Summit County has been invited to attend. And we're fortunate to say that 12 of the candidates will be attending or sending, I think in one instance, a surrogate. So the event starts at 5. At 5:30, each candidate will have 2 minutes just to introduce themselves. They can say, you know, give their background or talk about the positions that they hold. But two minutes only. And then the next from hour and a half is devoted to basically just chatting between the candidates and their voters.
1: Yeah, and I understand that the candidates are from all different parties. Is that right? It's kind of just a mix of all these candidates?
5: Yes, we're so excited. You know, things can get divisive during political seasons, and we try to avoid that. We don't think divisiveness is helpful to our democracy, and we wanted to invite and did invite every candidate who is on any ballot in Summit County. And 12 candidates will attend. They are from 4 different parties: the Republican Party, the Democrat Party, the Constitution Party, and the Forward Party. So you'll be able to come and meet candidates. Sometimes all of the candidates in the race are attending. Sometimes just some of them are attending. But we're very excited to have 12 represented. So we think that's a good thing for democracy.
1: Yeah, and the League is also planning on helping locals with voter registration at the event. Can you talk about why that's been included?
5: Yes. In order to participate in democracy and vote, you've got to be registered. So the League focuses on voter registration for adults. And actually, 16 and 17-year-olds can pre-register to vote. And 17-year-olds who will be 18 on November 3rd can register to vote in the election as well. So we do have representatives from the League of Women Voters who will be able to register folks who are eligible right there and then.
1: Yeah. And You know, I'm wondering if you can just talk a bit more about why it's important to you for locals to be civically involved and get to know their candidates.
5: Well, there aren't that, you know, there are some opportunities, but there aren't that many opportunities to just actually have a conversation. You know, candidates door knock. Sometimes you might get a knock on your door and the candidate's there and you can have a conversation. But this is a way that you can circle the room and find your candidates and have that kind of one-on-one discussion, because maybe your issue is not one that has been talked about and you are interested in finding out more about that issue. You can ask the candidate directly and you can hear the answer, listen to the answer, ask questions, get a sense of, you know, a little bit who that person is and how you want to cast your vote.
1: Great. Anything else you think we should know?
5: Yeah, sure. There's just a couple things. We have candidates, but there are also two amendments on the ballot this year. And those are statewide amendments. We will have the league can talk to those, and we will have Better Boundaries talking about Amendment B. We also have a bond issue, the Snyderville Rec Basin, and we'll have a representative to explain what that issue is about. So we have candidates, and then we also have some of the ballots on there. One of the things that we are doing as well that may be helpful to the voters is we will have a sample ballot for every precinct in the county and every sub-precinct in the county. So when you arrive, if you know your precinct number or your precinct name, we will give you your precinct ballot. And that way you will see the candidates who you will be voting for on November 3rd. And as you walk around the room, you can look for those candidates and seek them out and ask them any kind of question that you would like answered.
1: All right. I think that's all we have time for. Thanks for joining us.
5: Thanks so much.
1: We've been speaking with Amy LeCocq from the Proactive Alliance.
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1: It's 9 o'clock. 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I'm Christine Weller. We've still got some slowdowns on I-80 due to a crash. The right lane is still closed on eastbound I-80, so be aware of that. And we'll have news from NPR after this.
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1: 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We've got 50 degrees in Park City.
10: Live from NPR News in Washington, I'm Corva Coleman. In France, high school students are back in the streets today. They're protesting poor conditions at many schools in the country. NPR's Eleanor Beardsley is at one protest in Paris.
11: So I'm out on Boulevard Saint-Germain, which is a very nice area of Paris, and there is a huge student protest that came out of Sciences Po, an elite university. So this movement is getting bigger, and these people are not at all discriminated against or lacking for anything, but they say they are in solidarity with 14-year-olds getting beaten up by cops who don't even have chairs and tables in their high schools. So they're calling on workers and other people to join. This protest movement doesn't feel like it's calming down at all. The police tear gassed these students a little while ago. Everybody's got scarves on and they're yelling things about how much they hate the cops. There's a lot of police hatred out here because they have seen a lot of police violence.
10: NPR's Eleanor Beardsley in Paris. The U.S. Embassy in Moscow is issuing a call to Americans in Russia to leave. This comes amidst concerns over a possible plague outbreak, and it follows last week's death of a lab technician at an infectious diseases institute in Siberia. NPR's Charles Maines reports from Moscow.
12: The U.S. Embassy in Moscow is urging Americans to seek urgent medical care if they experience fever or adverse respiratory symptoms. The alert comes despite assurances from Russia's government there is no current health emergency or risk of an epidemic breaking out. Still, the U.S. has formally issued a call for more transparency about the death of a 28-year-old lab worker at an anti-plague research institute in Siberia last week. President Trump says he plans to press Russian President Vladimir Putin on the issue in a phone call expected this week. The embassy has long urged Americans to leave Russia over fears of arbitrary detention amid the war in Ukraine. Charles Maines, NPR News, Moscow.
10: Parts of Louisiana to Alabama and the Florida Panhandle could see effects from a tropical system forecast to gain strength later this week. Tropical storm Isaias is moving through the southern Gulf of Mexico with sustained winds of 40 miles per hour. As NPR's Matt Bloom reports, it could strengthen to become the first hurricane of the Atlantic season.
13: The National Hurricane Center says there's an increasing risk of dangerous winds and storm surge for parts of the Gulf late Friday into Saturday this week. It's still early, but Florida Governor Ron DeSantis declared a preliminary state of emergency in 25 counties, while BP, Shell, and Chevron have evacuated some staff from offshore rigs. A strong wind shear in the Gulf has helped limit storms this season, but water temperatures remain high, which is expected to help rapidly strengthen this system as it moves north. Matt Bloom, NPR News, New Orleans.
10: You're listening to NPR News from Washington. Today is the third anniversary of the Hamas-led attack on Israel that killed about 1,200 people. Israel launched the war on Gaza the following day, and more than 74,000 people there have been killed. Today, many Israelis have turned out at memorial sites to remember the people who were killed on October 7th. A remarkable Jurassic fossil of an ancient mammal has surfaced in Inner Mongolia. It's about 165 million years old. NPR's Ari Daniel reports it contains the earliest signs of a couple of rather familiar traits.
14: The fossil's the size of a chihuahua and a bit of a mutt. Its back end resembles a platypus, but its sharp teeth suggest it was a predator. Imaging revealed a delicate roof of the mouth and bones that supported a tongue. These rarely preserved features allowed University of Chicago paleontologist Zhe Shi Luo and his colleagues to conclude it was likely able to chew and swallow and suckle, traits unique to mammals.
15: All there in one remarkable fossil.
14: Luo says it's the oldest evidence of chewing and swallowing and suckling, pushing the origin of these evolutionary innovations and their presence among our ancient mammalian relatives deeper into the past. Ari Daniel, NPR News.
10: The Nobel Prize for Chemistry is going to scientists Kenzo Soai and Henri Beekhuizen. They're credited with figuring out how to create mirror images in molecules. This work helps scientists create new medications. I'm Corva Coleman, NPR News in Washington.
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17: 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I'm Lynn Ware Peak. 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Then inventor Tim Leatherman shares the story behind the iconic multi-tool that changed the way we solve problems on the go. That all coming up this hour on The Mountain Life. Stay with us. We'll be back after these words.
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17: This is The Mountain Life. I'm Lynn Ware Peak. Today I have the great pleasure of speaking with perhaps the greatest winter athlete in history, cross-country skier Johannes Klabo. At the Milan Cortina Winter Olympics earlier this year, King Klabo did something extraordinary. He won gold in all six men's cross-country events, from the sprint all the way to the 50K. So how does he do it? I'm lucky enough to be sitting down with Johannes here in Midway, Utah, where he comes for physical therapy with Megan Stowe, also known as Magic Megan, one of the people outside his family who's part of Team Klabo. And it turns out this Norwegian superstar loves Utah. So for a few weeks, or maybe more than a few weeks now, each year, we get to claim him as one of our own. Johannes Klabo, welcome to The Mountain Life.
20: Thank you.
17: First of all, we all stumble over the pronunciation of your name. But true story, I was in the grocery store and I overheard some people talking in the vegetable section saying, no, it's Klabo. No, I think it's Klabo. So, Johannes, when your mother gets mad at you, what does she call you when she calls your full name?
20: Luckily, I don't live next to her anymore, so it's very unusual to her getting angry at me. But it's like, Klabo is how we say it in Norway, but with like those letters that doesn't exist in the US and no one else place than in Norway. I feel like it's many ways to say it.
17: Yes, that A and E together.
20: Yeah.
17: Okay, so we can claim you a little bit here in Utah because I know that you really love coming here to train, both on the Park City side and on the Midway side. What do you love about Utah?
20: I mean, it's kind of a combination of many things, but first of all, the altitude is amazing. That's kind of one of the main factors of us coming here. And then also, like, over the years, it's been like the weather, the people, and it's all the facilities that I kind of have here, which makes kind of this training camp for me kind of a special one. I came here first time 5 years ago and I kind of didn't know anything about the place. I basically just had heard some rumors about a good place to train. I was like, okay, let's try it. Me and my dad went here, and that was also when I met Megan the first time. And from there, it's just developed like a really, really love for the place in terms of like, because I have everything I need. And if you go to altitude camp in Europe, you're more or less staying on top of a pass. Yeah. And here you are able to stay in a place where you can go out, do flat loops of roller skiing. You can go hill loops. You have like trees, which is like very unusual in this altitude. So I think it's like the combination of all those things that kind of has made me really fall in love with the place. And then also just by being here so often, you kind of learn a little bit more and then you get to know the people that are working on different places. I mean, we've been really lucky to use Center of Excellence, where we have been having all our strength sessions. And I don't know if it's a good thing, but they have started to recognize Paul at the grocery store, and that's kind of like, I think then it's the time to go home as well.
2: Yeah, exactly. Is that the grocery store in Midway or in Park City?
20: That's in Park City. I think we are probably one of the only ones that do most of our grocery shopping at Whole Foods. So we have had some big baskets of food coming from there. So I think he's been recognized as well.
2: Well, speaking of the top of passes, I have seen you out roller skiing. I think with your training partner, with Emil Iverson, is that right?
20: That's right.
2: And he was also on the relay, the gold medal winning relay team with you in the Milan Cortina Olympics. And I just have to come back to this because roller skiing, it is so terrifying when you have to go back downhill, especially on some of the roads that I have seen you on. Tell me that someone picks you up at the top and you don't go downhill.
20: I mean, it depends, I guess. But when we're going top of Guardsmen, well, we are normally picked up. But when we go up Empire Pass or Cascade or whatever, we ski down. We don't have any breaks, but we have done this so many times and we kind of get used to it. So, yeah.
2: Speaking of the Center of Excellence, it's really interesting because it's the United States Center of Excellence, but they've been so gracious to invite you in while you're here. Have other athletes from other countries been invited to do a bit of training there?
20: Yeah, I think so. That's at least what I've understood. I mean, I've always been training there at kind of the same time every single time. So it's been like I kind of meet the same people every time. But right. I think that's kind of something I really like about the place and how we have been treated. I didn't expect it to be that nice to kind of like have all that opportunities. A couple of days ago, I met the US ski team down there and we did some content for them as well, and it was just fun. It's always been like we're competing against each other when we're racing, but in between you kind of have this really good relationship, and I think that's kind of the beauty of the sport as well. And for us, when we can come here and train and use the facilities that is already here, it's amazing. And I hope that when US athletes go to Norway, that they get the same chances. At least that's something I will work for if that's the case.
2: Yes. And I was going to ask if you also train sometimes with Ben Ogden, who finished just behind you in the sprint, wasn't it?
20: That's right.
2: In Milan Cortina.
20: I mean, it really depends. But normally we stay the same place during Christmas. Mm-hmm. Both of us stay in Davos. Then we meet each other and we do some easy laps together. That's kind of the challenging part for the American guys compared to us, because when we are racing in Europe during the winter, we are lucky enough that the flight back to Norway is pretty short. Mm-hmm. So like we can go from Ruka in Finland, we go back to Trondheim for like 2-3 days, and then we head to Davos for a weekend of racing. But the American team always travels from Ruka directly to the next mm-hmm. event, and then they're not home during the whole season.
2: Right.
20: So most of the time, I mean, during the races, we are on the same place, but then in the middle of the week, we are normally on different places of the world.
2: Right. So you won 6 gold medals at Milan Cortina, and you have a total of 11 gold medals. Is that correct?
20: I think so.
2: For Olympic gold medals. It's hard to count, right?
20: It is hard to count.
2: And you won every event. So that begins with the sprint that's just under a mile, kilometer and a half, right?
20: Yep.
2: And then when you go out and won gold in the 50K, which took you an unbelievable 2 hours and 6 minutes and change. The training to sprint and to do endurance. So can you talk about that progression a little bit and how difficult it is today to train for all these events that you're doing in 3 weeks?
20: Yeah, I mean, I think it started quite early with me and my granddad, which is my coach. And we kind of had a plan where we saw that it was going to be easier for me to kind of start with sprint and do well there before we kind of changed a little bit towards distance skiing. So that was kind of like the goal. And then over a year, I'm training for both disciplines, but for me now, I don't spend that much time doing sprints. The majority of my training is kind of connected to distance skiing. And then I have like a couple of sessions every 2 to 3 weeks where I kind of like specifically kind of target the sprints. But I think what is important to remember is that I've been sprinting since I was 15, and I've been doing like professional racing since I was 19. And if you kind of go through how many sprints I've done over the years, it's like, so one sprint day is one prologue and then three heats, meaning it's kind of four sprints every single sprint. And in a season, it's normally around 10 sprints, meaning I do 40 sprint heats per year. And if you kind of add that up to like 10 years, we're getting closer to 400, you know? So it's like over the years, I've been training a lot of sprints in the winter because I'm racing, but I haven't been training that much when I'm back home because I kind of had a goal of developing the distance skiing. But it is a kind of a hard and difficult balance because you kind of need to do enough sprints to keep up with the young guys, but you can't do too much sprints because then it's going to be affect kind of the distance skiing. So it's like you're always trying to stay on the edge there and trying to balance it. But I guess it's going to be harder for me as well as I get older to kind of maintain the sprint part, but still kind of developing the distance part. So that's why we put things in really like structured programs and doing a lot of tests to kind of see where we are at each time of the year to kind of like, how to say it, like we have a little bit of time or opportunities in terms of which time of year we can move towards sprint or when we need to move towards like distance. And you kind of try to stay in between most of the time.
17: Right. Well, this kind of leads me into things that I've read about the way you train and in the different zones. And I have to say, I'm so curious about zone one. And you say you spend what percentage of time?
20: I mean, it's probably over 80% of the time in zone one.
17: So zone one, for our listeners who don't really know what that is, in my mind and for my heart rate, it's about 100 or something like that. I know it's going to be way different for yours.
20: Sounds
17: but
20: right.
17: What that means is that, you know, maybe you're on a bike ride where you're not taxing yourself at all. Or maybe you're on a run where you just feel like it's a slog and you're just jogging.
20: Yeah.
17: What is it for you? What is your heart rate in zone one?
20: So in altitude, it can be a little bit higher, but so my zone one starts at 110 and goes up to 135-ish in that area. And say that I'm doing like a 3-hour morning session here, or what I did this morning, 2 hours, it was like my average was 109. So it's just about, just underneath zone one in average. So yeah.
17: Okay, so when you're going up, say, Cascade Springs or Guardsman, that is in zone one?
20: Depending. I mean, most of our second sessions go towards Empire Pass. Uh-huh. So we stay up in Dura Valley and we go up to Empire Pass, turn around and then we ski down. Takes around an hour. That's zone one. Okay. But when we do intervals up towards Guardsman, we probably do like 6 times 10 minutes and then we are doing zone three. Then our heart rate is between 155 and 165-ish.
17: Okay.
20: It's more or less zone three, and then threshold is a little bit above, but up here we normally do zone three, like kind of want to stay below 3.0 in lactate.
17: I know that the way you train and the way you recover is so precise that you don't even really like to talk about maybe your VO2 max, but literally with your lactate threshold, you kind of broke the biological mold. Have you ever push too hard?
20: Probably, but I think most of the time I feel like when I'm skiing, I more or less are always in control about, like, I'm trying to always push hard, but sometimes you don't need to push as hard, you know, because then you know that you have the margins on your side. Or other times you're like probably struggling and you see like people are way faster, so it's sometimes you're pushing over the limit. But I would say that I think it's really interesting because so many people these days are talking about lactate measurements. Zone one, is it zone two? Is it going to be threshold or not? How is the VO2 max? Mm-hmm. All those kind of things you can measure. And if you kind of go through my kind of training, it's like I haven't measured my VO2 max since I was 18, 19 years old. Because what does it help me if it says 85 or 78 or 90? It doesn't matter. I mean, for me, it's like always been about what I can do to win races. And that's, as long as I win races, that's kind of what matters. So I don't kind of spend much time on all those numbers that people are really interested about. But for me, it doesn't matter if it's like 80 or 85.
2: Right. So this leads me into talking about your family. I know that all of your support team, all the Klabo team, it's about family, whether it's blood family or chosen family. But your granddad, as you say, is your ultimate coach. His name is Kore. Did I say that
20: yep.
2: right? Kore. He's in his 80s. He was an engineer before he retired, and he's into all that data. And so does he do the data for you and you just don't care about what it is? Or you've had all of his influence for so long that you kind of intrinsically, you kind of know what it is.
20: So say back home when I have a roller skate treadmill and I do a session, we always like to we measure the lactate and I'm guessing. And then he tell me what it is. So it's could be, 2.8 and it's 2.9. Because that's a good way for me to kind of learn to feel my body as well, and then you kind of have a number on it. But it's important to say that when it comes to lactate and those kind of things, we have very good control. But when it comes to the VO2 max, it's something we haven't measured because we haven't really figured out how we can use that to be quicker skiers, you know? So yeah, he has been my coach since I was 15. He was the one who bought me my first pair of skis. I've always been by my side, and he has his book is crazy long with all these intervals done from I was 15 until today. So when I'm doing an interval session, I always have the measurements. I always have the pulse, the time and where I'm going. So if I go if I had had an interval session up Cascade, in his book, it would have said that today it was 70 degrees Fahrenheit and the asphalt was dry, or the asphalt was wet. All those kind of things is something he has written down in his book, because he has always liked to have control in things. So it's an interesting book. So we kind of like to keep that one. We have that on a safe spot.
2: Yes. Oh, I bet. Does he come and go with you from Norway to Utah?
20: He has actually not. He hasn't been here, unfortunately. He's starting to get quite old. So for him to have a 12 or 11 hour flight is... it was a little bit too long, and with the altitude, he comes to the places in Europe because then we're staying a little bit lower, and then it's a little bit shorter of a travel. He's probably going to join for the next training camp, which is going to be in Europe in October, November. I wish he had been here to kind of see the place, see where we're doing all the intervals and everything, but unfortunately he's a little bit too old for that, I guess.
2: Yeah. Well, wonderful that you have someone like that in your life as a mentor, as a coach, as a granddad. The rest of your family also, your father, your mother, your brother, they are all involved in Team Klabo. What a wonderful thing.
20: Yeah, I feel really privileged that I've been able to have my whole family kind of connected to what I'm doing. And I feel it's, especially my dad has kind of put a lot of opportunities to the side to kind of, yeah, this is the first year he's not here with me. Yeah, it's been completely family business, basically. I feel my brother has helped me a lot. My mom is kind of taking care of all the finance stuff. And my dad is kind of my manager, helping out with all sort of things. And then this year we have Paul, which is the guy that are here with us now, a friend of mine. He has helped us here with cooking and all the things we need help with here. And then him and my father is talking a lot in terms of connecting all the things. So
2: yeah.
20: I know he knows what I'm going to do when I'm getting back home to Trondheim and all the obligations that I have back home.
2: Well, part of your team, and you mentioned Magic Megan, when you first came out here to train for the altitude camp, you had, I believe, was it a hamstring issue?
20: Yep.
2: And that was plaguing you, and you didn't quite know what to do. And lucky enough, some folks at Soldier Hollow knew Megan Stowe, who was a retired physical therapist at the time, and they called her up and said, why don't you come on over and check this out? She's also a very good Nordic skier. She came over, you met. She worked on your hamstring, and she's been traveling with you ever since. And in a lot of ways, she's kind of your Utah connection. She keeps you anchored here, so we have to thank her and bring her on over. Hi, Megan. Did I tell the story correctly?
0: You did.
2: More or less.
0: You.
2: I wanted to get into the precision with which you train, Johannes. We talked about all the zones and the lactate threshold, but I feel like your training is one element, but something you consider so important and so crucial is your recovery. Megan not only works on you as a physical therapist, which is recovery, but she's got a whole other bag of tricks. Talk a little bit about how recovery, how it's so important to you, and sleep especially.
20: No, I think it kind of started when it was kind of like a change when I was here 5 years ago, because I was like, at that time I felt like I was 25, could do anything. My body works. I mean, I can do all the things that I would like to do, and I'm feeling I'm recovering quick and all those kind of things. And then I got this hamstring injury and I was like, this takes a long time. And I was always been about very into details. So I did a lot of tests in terms of like what the issue was. I took a lot of MRAs and stuff like that. And then I was here for a training camp. Megan worked on me on the last day, I think, or second last day. I came back the day after. I was like, this is what I need. I need someone that kind of see the whole picture and that can work on specific things all the time. And then we went home and I was like, we basically just asked her to come to Europe on a training camp. She came in, met me, my dad and my grandfather. We were shocked because she came in the evening. The morning after, we were going to an interval and she just, as all Americans, was just 6 o'clock in the morning, was like, good morning, how are you? And all like, we were like super tired on our way to like the intervals, like, what have we brought into the team?
2: Who is the sunshine that has come through the door?
20: Because it's kind of been a process. Over the years, we have been really into those details and like where we can take those small steps towards a better recovery, but also better results. And Megan and I has been talking about it constantly when we have been laying on the bench here, and it's kind of been a step-by-step process, really. I've always been like a fan of sauna and cold plunge, but it was like, then we decided that's something we'll need to have. We built that one into my house, but I bought a roller ski treadmill. It's like all those kind of things that it has very naturally come into my recovery routines, but it's basically just because I feel like I'm getting older and my body needs a little bit more time to recover, and I need to help it as much as I can with stuff, basically.
2: Getting older. You're 29, almost 30 next month, maybe?
20: Almost 30.
2: Megan, let me ask you this. You know, most of us will do red light therapy or, you know, sauna cold plunge, and we don't have the precision in our bodies that someone like Johannes Klavo does.
0: Right.
2: How do you approach that, knowing that he's going to feel the difference because he knows his body so well? He's going to feel it in his body, right?
0: It's not,
2: if he does red light therapy and it's not working, he'll know it.
0: I think red light is something that is sort of long-term. You don't usually feel it right away, but as far as doing kind of my wheelhouse is physical therapy. Really working, it's a privilege and honor to work with this athlete and to really understand his body. And from we've been commenting this whole 5 weeks that he's just not as tight as when we started working together. He was, first time I had him laying here and I was working on his hamstring, I was like barely touching him. He's like, what are you doing? He thought I was torturing him. And he can now take so much more pressure. And he doesn't need as much deep tissue work. When we started, I think we were 5-6 hours in a row. He would, you know, take a break, take a nap, come back, and we would do more just unwinding his tissues from a myofascial standpoint, stretching standpoint. So he has, I think, grown as an athlete as far as understanding his body and all of what it takes to recover. And so before we work together, we talk about, what are you feeling? You know, I'm always doing scans of his body, but then we pretty much address wherever he feels it, be it his elbow or a tight ankle. So it's a really good communication of working on what is priority for that day completely.
2: When he's here, does he get physical therapy every day or a couple times
0: a week? 4 or 5 days a week.
2: But your recovery program
17: Do you have a setup in the house that you're staying in here?
20: So what we have done is that we have kind of moved the clinic, we say, but it's moved to the living room back at where we stay. Yeah. And then we kind of have that as kind of like the base and the structure. And then, I mean, I have all the equipment that I need to have. And then we've been here a couple of times just to do some of the additional stuff, because weird enough, it's not very usual to have like a sauna, cold plunge in the houses in Park City. And I would have guessed when you have houses which is like 10,000 square feet that you have space for a sauna, but that's something we'll need to work on. But so we pretty much have everything we need here. Yeah. And then Megan has been coming over everything from 3 to 5 times per week, and depends, sometimes we are doing it like after my first session, sometimes we're doing it after my second session, depending on what my body feels like and what I need. And then we have the strength work at the Center of Excellence.
17: Megan, I just wanted to ask you, what has it been like to spend the last 5 years entering into the Clabo family and the team and then traveling all around? There's a picture now of you with his 6 gold medals from Milan Cortina around your neck.
3: That was a special photo. I asked him how heavy they were, and then he put them on my neck. It was pretty cool. It's an honor. I mean, it's a pure privilege to work with this athlete. I've worked with a lot of professional athletes, and none as disciplined as him. And to then feel that I'm part of the whole Clabo clan is also really special, because his family is just top shelf people. From his granddad to his grandma, I love your grandmother too, and his folks and his siblings. So for me, I was pretty much retired way too young, moved out here, played for a year, and then met him, and then came out of retirement. And so I say I'm semi-retired because I really just want to work with him, because he spoils me as an athlete, and just the feedback that I get from him and the communication we have is really special. So that's really all I want to do, is do anything I can to make him recover quicker, to, you know, from a musculoskeletal standpoint, from a strength. And you know, it's been really fun running him and Emil through exercises and strength training sessions and movement stuff at Center of Excellence, because they're just fun people to work with. And he's also kind and very respectful, because if he wasn't, I wouldn't still be working with him.
17: Well, it's an amazing second act. You know, we talk about second act and what you do after you retire. There's no one in the world who has a better second act than Magic Megan. I know I'm keeping you from your physical therapy time with Megan, but I just want to ask you one question, because I know our listeners are just on the edge of their seats. You know, just a bit of advice. So maybe for young people.
20: Oh, that's a good question. But I always said, like, for me, it's always been about having fun. That's kind of like rule number one in terms of what we do, why we're doing things, and how we're doing things. So having fun is rule number one. But I think for me, it's always been about doing small things that can really help you in terms of like getting a little bit better. I always like to have some sort of goals, just to kind of have something that I can work towards. Mm-hmm. So skiing is like a sport that requires a lot of balance. Some has good balance very naturally, and some struggles a little bit more. But I think if you kind of have, like, one of my advice that I used or are giving to young kids back in Norway as well, is that the balance is kind of the key to have fun on skis. Because if you have good balance, skiing is going to be way more fun. So one advice just to kind of get a little bit better balance is that I used to brush my feet like on one feet, and you start on one feet, and then the better you get, then you're closing your eyes while you're doing it. And that's just a really small thing that is actually helping you towards having more fun on skis. So that would be one of my best advice. And for sure, just go out there, you know, just the more you kind of try it and more you kind of fell on your skis, because it's going to be some, it's a balanced sport, but just go out there. And I think a good example of it is that we were at the Utah game on Saturday, and I don't understand
17: football.
20: But the more you kind of understand about it, the more fun it is to watch it. And it's kind of the same with skiing. The more or the better you get, the more fun it's going to be. And nothing is better than cross-country skiing when it comes to using your legs, upper body, and your endurance. And it's like basically injury risk-free, I would say. Like it's compared to like running, you don't have the same kind of
4: what you have like impact.
2: And you know, if you were to talk about the same word, balance, for aging athletes, your balance goes away. What advice would you have for aging athletes? They still want to be in that Wasatch Citizen Series race and be up there with the pros.
20: I think work on the balance. And that could be, like I said, with the brushing your teeth on one feet to work on your core. I think core is kind of like, it's kind of key to the balance as well. I mean, you're working your core when you're skiing. And if you're double pulling or if you're V2 or whatever you're doing, you're using your core. But to strengthen your core in the gym, I think that will help your balance a lot, more than you think.
2: Johannes Klabo, pleasure speaking with you. World champion many times over, Olympic champion many times over. Thank you so much for spending time today and taking your time away from your session of physical therapy. So thanks very much. Wonderful to meet you.
20: Thank you for having me.
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23: This is The Mountain Life. I'm Mary Beth Maziarz.
24: And I'm Lynn Ware Peak. What do you do when you have a big idea, but no idea how to make it happen? For our guest, Tim Leatherman, the answer was to start figuring it out.
23: On a 1975 trip through Europe, a frustrating encounter with a broken-down Fiat, imagine that, sparked the idea for a pocket knife with pliers and eventually led to the creation of the iconic Leatherman multi-tool.
24: Now, in Tim Leatherman's new book, he turns decades of invention and entrepreneurship into practical lessons for anyone with an idea worth pursuing. The book is called, surprise, The Leatherman Book. Stories, lessons, and advice from the inventor of America's original multi-tool. Tim Leatherman, welcome to the show.
25: Hello, thank you. Happy to be here.
24: We're really happy to have you. And I can't even tell you the conversations I had leading up to this interview where people said things like, oh, I thought it was called the Leatherman because it was all the things you could do to leather. And things like that. They had no idea that the inventor could possibly be named Tim Leatherman.
25: That's a very common reaction, that people think that Leatherman Tool is a 100-year-old company that at one time was making buggy whips, and that's the origin of the name. And they have no idea that there is a man named Tim Leatherman, and that's me.
24: What a delightful story to know that you were trying to fix, like Mary Beth said, a Fiat. Was this a rental Fiat or was it a car that you owned?
25: No, my wife and I took this budget trip to Europe. It was a what are we going to do with the rest of our lives trip. And we bought a $300 used car in Amsterdam. It was a Fiat 1969 and model 600B. If you can imagine a Volkswagen Bug shrunk down to 2/3 scale. This was our car. And we traveled for 9 months. We traveled through Eastern Europe. We drove the little car all the way to Tehran, Iran, and back. And during that trip, as you mentioned, we had trouble with the car. And even more significantly, we often had plumbing issues in the cheap hotels and pensions in which we stayed. And so I had a pair of pliers and a toolkit in the car. But often the car was parked blocks away and it was snowing or raining. It was night, and it was not convenient. And I was carrying a pocket knife, a Boy Scout-type knife that had 4 blades, which would get the plumbing job started, but I often needed pliers to finish it. That led to the note, add pliers to a pocket knife.
23: Well, just in case someone has been living under a rock and they don't know what a Leatherman tool is, could you describe it?
25: It's basically a Swiss Army knife on steroids. It's a pocket knife-sized tool. The handles with pliers is a central feature. The handles fold open to give you the pliers. And inside the handles of the tool are the various screwdrivers, files, saws, scissors, and other blades.
23: Nice. Now, for those people who

0: struggle to finally get it on the market. The customers said, thank you. Where have you been? We've been waiting for you. Because no one could express that they had this need. They only saw that they had the need once they saw the tool.
1: So from 1975, when you did this incredible trip through Europe and what adventures you were, what year did the Leatherman tool debut?
0: The tool officially came on the market in 1983. And if I could go back to Mary Beth's question about the differentiation between my tool and what was there before, another differentiator was the quality of the tool and its functionality. While I was creating the tool, I found out that there were military specs for each of the tools within my tool. And I was able to, after a lot of struggle, a lot of broken parts, and a lot of attempts at prototypes, I was finally able to create a tool that each of the tools within my tool met the military spec for the tool within the tool.
1: And so that meant that what, you could sell it to the military?
0: It didn't work out exactly that way. We, of course, would have loved to have gotten a contract that every soldier in the U.S. military received a Leatherman tool, but that hasn't happened. We do sell a lot of military personnel do carry our tools. Many of them are self-purchase, and many of them are purchased at the unit level where the commander has discretionary funds, and they order Leatherman tools for their personnel.
1: Were you an inventor type? Were you an engineer prior to this? Had you devised other tools and things like that? What was your background?
0: I do have a degree in mechanical engineering. I was all through my youth and all through school, I was not very inventive. The turning point came when, after school, I ended up going to Vietnam and marrying a girl that I'd met in the U.S. who then returned to Vietnam. I followed her home, and once we got there, we got married and planned to live there indefinitely. And while I was there, I became ashamed of myself that little kids had little businesses on the sidewalk repairing motor scooters, and I had no idea about how a motor scooter worked or how I repair it. And made me ashamed of myself, and I suddenly became very interested in the way things work.
2: Well, let's go back to the evolution of the product itself. It took you most of a decade of prototypes in a garage before anyone bought the tool. What kept you going through those years, and was there a point when you almost gave up?
0: Yes, I did almost give up at several points, but what kept me going was, from the very beginning, I had a goal. And the goal had two parts. The first was to create a prototype that I liked. And the second part was to somehow commercialize it. And it took 3 years. By the way, when we came back from that trip from Europe, I asked my wife if I could build one, just for me. She asked, how long will it take? I said, maybe 1 month. She said, okay. So she went to work to support us. And I went to the garage and picked up a file and a hacksaw. And 3 years later, I had the prototype I like. I filed for a patent. I thought, now it's going to be easy. All I have to do is take my patent application and my prototype to a knife company. They'll pay me about $1 million, and I'll sit back and live happily ever after. The knife company said, sorry, it's not a knife, it's a tool. So then I went to the tool companies. The tool company said, sorry, it's not a tool, it's a gadget, and gadgets don't sell. So about 7 years had gone by. And at this point, I had about given up. And a friend from university days stepped in and said, who had been following my, let's not call it progress, but lack of progress all this time, stepped in and said, there are still a few things you haven't tried. Let's be partners. And I agreed. And that's when Steve Berliner and I, after about a year later, were finally able to get an order from a mail order catalog named Cabela's, with a purchase order for in late May of 1983, 8 years after I first jotted down the idea, for $12,000 for 500 tools.
2: That must have been a thrilling piece of mail to get. I can't imagine.
0: We were super excited. But our plan was to seek an order for 2,000 and to make a first production run of 4,000, so that 500 left 3,500 to go, which seemed insurmountable at the time. but we

0: thought it over, and we decided to accept the order and go ahead and start a company to manufacture the tools.
1: And that must have been a real tricky proposition for you when you had this significant order, but not enough to pay for the back infrastructure to make all the tools. How did you negotiate that whole new world once you got that big order?
0: Well, it's quite well prepared, having suppliers lined up and the manufacturing method well known to me. And I had some equipment in my garage. And then Steve's father had a metalworking business. And Steve's father allowed us to move the equipment I had in my garage into his shop, elbow our way into about 1,000 square feet. And then also to use his machines and his employees on a subcontract basis. So Steve's father was like a guardian angel for us, because that was very helpful on cash flow, that he financed the labor and the machines, and we just paid by the hour.
2: If you're just joining us on The Mountain Life, we're having a conversation with Tim Leatherman. He's the inventor of America's original multi-tool, the Leatherman. This, your Leatherman book, Stories, Lessons, and Advice from You. It's very interesting now to maybe shift a little bit into the lessons that you learned. It's such a great story. It would be obvious to say that perseverance and tenacity were some lessons you learned, but what were the biggest lessons?
0: I think there were three more. One was learn what you need to know as you go along. Throughout the process, I came to many, many different steps of the process where I didn't know the answer. If I'd learned it in engineering school, I'd forgotten, so I had to go back and relearn. Or it was a new step, like when it was time to write the patent, I decided to try to do it myself. And I went to the library and checked out some books and was able to get a really good start on writing my patent, until I came to the very end where you're supposed to write what's called the claims, where you identify exactly what it is you've created. And then I realized that a professional should do that, and I hired a patent attorney to help me with that. But to learn what you need to know as you go along, to me, is a real key thing. There are many, many steps along the process where I had to stop and do that.
2: Even if ultimately, like you say, you needed to hire a patent attorney, better to go into it with a lot of background knowledge and a lot of having done a lot of research.
0: Right. When we did start a company, and we've been manufacturing the Leatherman tool for 43 years now, there were many more times in the business when I didn't know what I needed to know, and I had to stop and learn what I needed to know as I went along.
2: Could you talk a little bit about the tenacity and perseverance?
0: For sure. Perseverance is one of my qualities. It was very important for the success I've had. And I think it's very important for anyone else that wants to try to turn their idea into something that, from which they can make money. You asked for other lessons I have to pass along. And I said the first is to learn what you need to know as you go along. I think the second is to sweat the details. And the third is to make sure your product or service improves the lives of others.
1: Any good invention does that, right?
0: Correct, yes.
1: You say on page 127 of this really interesting book, reading through it, it's multimedia, there are letters, there are receipts, there are old pictures, it's really an experience. We feel like we get to walk right through your journey with you. You mentioned that if you build a product that solves the specific problems of a specific set of users, many others will find it useful in ways you couldn't have anticipated. What are some of the uses that you've heard about that surprised even you?
0: As you say, when I created the tool, for me, it was to save steps. And since then, I found that it saves trips and it saves lives. So we have testimonials of a tender boat, the boat that goes between the shore and the big cruise ship, where the motor conked out and the captain of the tender, the man who was driving the piloting, He needed a tool, and then one of the passengers on the ship, loaned him his Leatherman tool. The captain of the tender was able to fix the motor. They were able to get back to the cruise ship, and for the rest of the cruise, the

0: The owner of the Leatherman Tool got free drinks.
1: Yay! That is awesome.
0: And then we have testimonials of how the tools actually saved lives. And they've been, sometimes it's been a human life, and other times it's been an animal's life. And one of the ones that resonate most with me was a bicyclist riding down a country road, and he saw a fawn stuck in a fence. And the mother, the doe, was standing by plaintively seeking help for her baby. And the bicyclist got off his bike, used his Leatherman tool to free the fawn from the fence. And as he was riding away, he said he looked back at the doe, and he could swear the doe was thanking him for saving her baby.
1: That just gives me goosebumps, because you hear those stories a lot, that there is an awareness of that kindness between species even. On a more practical note, being here in Park City, I would guess there's a Leatherman in a lot of homes here, because we're an outdoorsy bunch and people are out doing fun things, camping and hiking. If you happen to have a Leatherman, or maybe find one in a yard sale or something that's been sitting in a drawer, how do you best bring it back to its original glory? Because when they first come, once you get them going, they're just so smooth and nice. But if they're neglected, like anything, they can get a little tight.
0: They are made out of stainless steel. The tool that it was found may have been used to peel fruit, which is the worst thing you can do with a Leatherman tool, because the fruit goes in between the pivots and gums up everything.
1: Oh, so, good to know.
0: Yeah, so if you want to keep it restored to its original condition, and by the way, the tool is made of stainless steel, which means it resists corrosion, but it's not stains less, not stains, no stain. And if it needs a little loving, tender care that you can do, use some WD-40 and some steel wool and clean it up, and then wash it off with fresh water, and then blow it off, and it should be good. If it really needs service, send it back to us, and we'll be happy to take care of it for you.
2: I love that. Tim, I'm wondering, because I just had a conversation with someone who wrote a book on disruption. And, you know, the classic example of the company Kodak that didn't move into the digital world soon enough and therefore became irrelevant, basically. Yet there are these things, these items that can't really be disrupted, because there are things that, for example, you need to carry around in your pocket and they don't really change very much. And I'm thinking the Leatherman tool is one of those things. I mean, you've talked about upgraded components and parts of it. But have you ever had people, you know, saying like, oh, you need to add a laser to this or whatever it is?
0: Well, the tool has evolved significantly over the years within Leatherman. The pocket survival tool, which came to be called the Leatherman tool, was the first groundbreaking tool. But then as time went on, people said the handles tend to bite into your palms. And so we have a superstar designer named Ben Rivera that came up with a Leatherman tool called the Wave, where the handles are inverted. And when you use the pliers, it's very comfortable. And when you use the other blades, it's comfortable too. So Leatherman is constantly trying to evolve its products. And as far as there is a digital life, and then there's real life. And the digital life can teach you how to do things, but you still need a tool to actually do the things. And then finally, there's the future of a Leatherman tool and the future of life on Earth. And it may evolve. And so I'm constantly aware of trying to look out and see what technology might be out there. And I can envision a day when you want to separate one object into two pieces, that instead of a knife blade doing it, or a scissors, or a saw, you may need a laser, because that's what the technology would be at the time. So I can envision at some point the Leatherman tool would be a tool that has a laser.
2: How about that? So you are located, Leatherman, the company is located in Portland, Oregon. How many employees do you have?
0: We have more than 500 employees. The manufacturing is done right here in our own factory in Portland, Oregon. The engineering and everything is done right here. When product engineers have an idea and they want to see if it can work, they can go right into the factory and test things out. When marketing and sales, when they want to get a feel for what's real, they can go into the factory and see tools being made. we do the vast majority of the work in our own factory here in Portland, Oregon. And we guarantee the tools for 25 years.
2: Oh, that's great. 25 years. Not many products that can guarantee for 25 years, especially these days.
0: I'm quite proud that people are, when sometimes I go out and do signing events like I'll be doing for the book. And sometimes people bring tools to ask me to sign that are more than 25 years old. And nice. I'm really, really proud of that.
2: Well, the last part, stories, lessons. We've heard some stories, we've heard lessons. And then there's advice. Maybe before we wrap, you share a little bit for our listeners about advice.
0: There's some little, we call them snippets, that are in the book. In my philosophy, having fun is more important than making money. And if you do the other 8 tips that were in there, set goals, persevere, learn what you need to know as you go along, pay attention to the details, delight your customers, hire good people, treat your employees well, and then have fun, then I'm more than likely the money will follow.
1: I love it. Well, my last question was, how do you think your journey with the Leatherman tool would be different if you were starting today? And what advice might you give to emerging inventors who believe they've got the next big idea?
0: Well, I would hope that my journey would be faster, that it wouldn't take 8 years to create the tool next time. But for other inventors, I would suggest that if you can't build your own prototype, go on to something else. Part of the learn what you need to know as you go along. When you actually do the work, you'll find that your prototype isn't actually as good as you thought. You're going to have to do it again and again and again. And then you're going to create a prototype that you do like, and the market isn't going to necessarily want it. And so my advice at that point is, when all else fails, simplify.
2: That's great advice. Well, Tim Leatherman, it's been such a pleasure speaking with you today. The book is The Leatherman Book, Stories, Lessons, and Advice from the Inventor of America's Original Multi-Tool. Tim Leatherman, thank you so much for joining us on The Mountain Life.
0: My pleasure. Thank you, Mary Beth, and thank you, Lynn.
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7: Live from NPR News, I'm Lakshmi Singh. President Trump's war with Iran and the costs it's putting on Maine was central to the first debate between Republican Senator Susan Collins and challenger Troy Jackson. Maine Public Steve Missler has more.
8: Collins offered her sharpest critique yet of the war, as its effects drive up gas and heating oil prices.
9: I think that it is not well thought out. It has caused adverse circumstances in terms of the cost of global oil.
8: Jackson blamed Collins for initially supporting the war and said that her push to release foreign oil reserves will provide little relief for Mainers.
10: Senator Collins threw Maine in a hole, and she threw us a short rope with this 100 million barrel deal. I mean, how long is that going to last? Not very long.
8: The debate was the first of 4 between the two candidates in a race that could determine which party controls the Senate next year. For NPR News, I'm Steve Missler in Brunswick, Maine.
7: Consumers are feeling the rising cost of borrowing money and everything from mortgages to car loans. Here's NPR's Stephen Basaha.
11: Carrie Goldstein wants to move to a more walkable suburb near Cleveland.
12: You know, the mortgage rates being what they are, above 7% now, and the houses just generally getting less for your money, the square footage, you know, you just can't justify the move.
11: She also can't justify a new car. Interest rates for car loans typically follow the Federal Reserve's benchmark rate, which moved up last month. That adds to the car price sticker shock.
12: You can't go and get a car for $150 or $180 bucks anymore a month.
11: The Fed will meet later this month to decide if it will raise rates again. Policymakers have signaled that could happen before the end of the year. Stephen Basaha, NPR News.
7: Attorneys for death row inmate Krista Pike say she's awake a week after Tennessee authorities tried and failed to execute her by lethal injection for a 1995 murder of a classmate. Pike's lawyers argue their client was unlawfully subjected to cruel and unusual punishment. They're due in court this hour. Today marks 3 years since Hamas launched its surprise attack on Israel. As memorials are being held across the country, many Israelis are grappling with new reports that Prime Minister Benjamin Netanyahu was warned about an impending attack. NPR's Kat Lonsdorf has the latest from Tel Aviv.
13: Officials in both Egypt and the United Arab Emirates repeatedly warned Netanyahu about a serious looming attack by Hamas from Gaza in 2023. NPR has spoken to four people in the Middle East with knowledge of those warnings. First reported by the Israeli newspaper Haaretz, as well as The Atlantic and The New York Times, the revelations are dominating conversations in Israel, just weeks before national elections that will determine Netanyahu's political future. Netanyahu has denied he was warned, calling the reports fake news and filing a defamation lawsuit last week against the Israeli outlets that published them. Kat Lonsdorf, NPR News, Tel Aviv.
7: From Washington, this is NPR News. This year, the Nobel Prize in Chemistry goes to two men, Henri Kagan and Kinso Soai, for figuring out the long-standing mystery of mirror images in molecules, a discovery credited with the production of numerous drugs. So I spoke by phone to the Nobel Committee and journalists after finding out he just won a Nobel Prize.
14: I'm very excited to receive the very nice news about the Nobel Prize. Of course, this is the most exciting one of the most exciting days in my life. And I'm very glad to share the prize with Professor Andy Kagan, such a famous organic chemist.
7: Researchers are calling on OpenAI to keep kids under 18 off of ChatGPT, at least for now. Here's KQED's Rachel Miro.
15: The Youth AI Safety Institute is part of Common Sense Media, a nonprofit that offers age-based guidance on technology. It says the new ChatGPT for teens doesn't send parents alerts when it should, and it also offers to do kids' homework for them. Tom Siegel is head of Common Sense Media's AI testing arm, funded in part by OpenAI's nonprofit foundation. He says the problems aren't limited to one AI developer.
16: These chatbots are not ready for safe teen usage. I'm not saying this lightly. The dangers are just too big.
15: In a statement, a spokesperson for OpenAI called the findings inaccurate, writing the tests do not reflect, quote, how ChatGPT's teen safeguards work in practice.
7: It's NPR.
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0: 10:06 here on this Wednesday morning. Good morning. It's KPCW Park City, October 7th. Let's take a look over at the weather for your morning and getting into the rest of the day. Currently 56 degrees in Park City, going up to a high of 77 degrees today and sunny with a low of 50 degrees tonight. Looking pretty good throughout the rest of the normal work week. Thursday, a high of 75, and Friday, a high of 74. All mostly sunny, too sunny. And then Saturday and Sunday, we might be seeing some chances of some showers. 60% chance on Saturday. Sunday, not quite sure yet. Looking over at the Heber Valley, currently clear and 53 degrees, getting up to a high of 82 today. Just crazy for October. So warm, so warm. Getting down to a low of 46 tonight. Again, Thursday, Friday, highs in the low 80s, and then Saturday and Sunday might be seeing some rain, so we'll keep our eyes on that as the week progresses. If you have any requests for me this hour, my name is Mitch. I'll be taking care of you. Give me a call or text, 435-655-8255. Going to head over to some music right after we thank some Broadcasters Club members. It's KBCW Park City.
1: 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KPCW would like to recognize Broadcasters Club members Marcia Aaron, Trevor Adrian and Christina Miller, Roy Buchta, Lewis Hicks. This fall, we're grateful for you and your support of local news, great tunes, and community connection.
0: All right, well, this is a very apt song for October here. It's from the Smashing Pumpkins. It's called 1979.

0: Someone New. Lovely track there from Hozier, Someone New, right here on KPCW. I do enjoy that one. I do enjoy Hozier. I saw him live last year, and he had like an 11-piece band. Really incredible stuff. I mean, he had a string quartet. He had like, you know, different horn players and stuff. I mean, it all came together, and it was a really fantastic show. We also had the Smashing Pumpkins with their track 1979. Hopefully you enjoyed that set. We have more music coming your way, but first let's do a little bit of a PSA here. Let's see what's going on around town. This one comes from Swanner Eco Center, and it is the Ephemeral Art Exhibit at the Swanner Eco Center. Ephemeral is a juried art exhibition celebrating the beauty, resilience, and ecological importance of Utah's native plants. Presented by Swanner Preserve and Eco Center, in partnership with the Utah Native Plant Society, the exhibition features works by local artists inspired by their native wildflowers, shrubs, grasses, and trees that define Utah's diverse landscapes. Through a variety of artistic mediums, this exhibition invites visitors to explore the fleeting yet vital nature of native plant communities and consider their role in supporting wildlife, sustaining ecosystems, and connecting people to place. Together, these artworks offer both a celebration of Utah's botanical diversity and a reminder of the importance of conservation in a changing world. So that's happening now all the way up through November 29th over at Swanner Eco Center. If you're looking for something interesting and, you know, to appreciate some Utah native plants, you can head over that way. All right, be right back after this.
1: 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Hola, oyentes de habla hispana. ¿Sabían que KPCW tiene un sitio web en español? 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
2: It's another road trip for the Miners as they travel to Timpanogos High this Thursday to take on the Timberwolves on KPCW. 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It'll be a howling good time with the boys on Thursday night. Go Miners!
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0: Yes, very excited for that game. Big pivotal game for the Miners. We'll see where they end up after that one. Hopefully it means that they're headed towards some playoff action and we can keep bringing you that Miners football. Go Miners! All right, back to the music we go. We're going to start off with a local artist. This one's from Josh Kelly. It's called We Don't Need the Money.

0: Love the scratchiness of that record right there. You know, there's something about those old tracks that just bring that nostalgia, but also it's just a great song right there. Also think of Shrek sometimes. Right now it is 10:30, and you just heard Monkees there with I'm a Believer. Before that, we had Clover County with Virginia Slim, Lake Street Dive with You're Never Around, one of their newer tracks. And then we also had local artist Josh Kelly with his track We Don't Need Money. Let's head over to some lost and found here. Let's get some things back where they belong.
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0: Well, we have Carter, who found a black woman's wallet with an Arizona ID in it belonging to a Christina Jameson. It was left with the Park City Library lost and found, and that was yesterday over at the Library Field Dog Park. So maybe you know somebody that has a dog over there by the name of Christina. She left her wallet over there. Maybe it slipped out of her pocket. Who knows? It's over at the Park City Library. So if you are a Christina or you know her, then maybe head over that way and she can find her wallet. We also have Eileen. Come on, Eileen. She lost a dainty gold chain with a 5 small diamonds. It's very, very sentimental. Lost between 6 p.m. and 7:30 on Monday this week. It was between a line spa and the Boneyards, somewhere in that area, Prospector-ish area. Number to call for Eileen, 435-901-0116. Lastly, we have Randy, who found a Visa debit card for a James Smoak. That was on the 4th, so Sunday, over at the Willow Creek Playground. Number to call for Randy there, 917-715-2550 if you lost your Visa debit card and you are named James. All right. Be right back after this.
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0: All right, right back into the music we go. Speaking of, James, we have some James Taylor for you. Here's Handyman.

0: Human Nature by Michael Jackson, of course, right here on KPCW. Before that, we had Coldplay with All My Love, maybe taking you back to a certain time when a CEO decided to duck out of the camera way. And we also had James Taylor with Handyman. It is 10:43, almost 10:44 here on this Wednesday morning. Thank you for tuning in and listening like local. And let's see what's going on around town. There's something happening today from 5 to 6:30 p.m. It's called Sages and Seekers. Registration is open for Sages and Seekers. The Live Like Sam Foundation is proud to bring the Sages and Seekers program to the Heber Valley and Summit County communities. Sages and Seekers is an intergenerational storytelling program that pairs teens ages 13 through 18. Those would be the Seekers, with older adults ages 60 plus. Those would be the Sages, to have honest and authentic conversations. Through this unique initiative, both generations create genuine connections and learn from each other. Meeting once a week over the span of 8 weeks, these SNS pairs share experiences, insights, and stories that bridge the gap in age groups. Time is also made for each generation's participants to get to know one another, forming greater community support networks and friendships. That's happening tonight, and that's going to be at the Park City Senior Center. That's 5 to 6:30 p.m. And I think that's going to be happening up until December 15th. So a lot of different weeks that things can happen. And maybe it's a good way to get to know some people in the community and learn some new things. 10:45 here at KPCW. We'll be right back after this.
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0: All right, right back into the music we go. We have a fantastic program here at KPCW on Fridays. It's called Fresh Track Fridays, where we introduce 12 new songs to our library that is ever growing. I think we have, how many songs do we have? We have 18,752 songs. That is a lot of songs to choose from, and happy to throw any song in the mix there that fits with our vibe. And this one certainly does. It's from Leon Bridges. It's called Watch Your Dance.

Remy Wolf there with her song Bottle, brand new, coming off of her new album Mud that's going to be released this Friday. So that's another track there that she had released early on the album. And yeah, more and more artists are doing that, giving those little teaser songs for the rest of the album to drop that hype. So cool there. Definitely enjoyed the vocals, everything on that track. It's fun. All right, let's get into some older stuff here. How about some Beatles?

0: Wake up to the Marketplace Morning Report every weekday during Morning Edition in the local news hour here on KPCW. 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
3: 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We're going to take a break, go over to NPR, and then we'll be back with more tunes after this.
4: Live from NPR News, I'm Lakshmi Singh. President Trump is returning to Texas for a high-stakes campaign event in San Antonio weeks before a midterm election in which the GOP faces the prospect of losing control of Congress. NPR's Here and Now spoke today to Laura McGaughey, who covers Texas politics for the New York Times, about what Senate candidate Ken Paxton has been saying about the impact of Trump's low public approval numbers.
5: There's been a number of leaks from the Paxton camp in the last week from private events in which Mr. Paxton has said that, for example, the big convention that they held here may have had a drag on his poll numbers, and that some public sentiment about the war in Iran and some of the Trump administration's other policies might be hurting him at this point.
4: Paxton's running against Democrat James Tallarico, a state house progressive known for invoking scripture in criticizing Republicans who've supported Trump's policies such as immigration enforcement and government program cuts. A tropical storm is brewing in the eastern Gulf of Mexico. NPR's Debbie Elliott reports it's forecast to strengthen into the first hurricane of the Atlantic hurricane season.
6: Tropical storm Isaias formed over the western Gulf overnight. The National Hurricane Center says it's on track to rapidly gain strength as it moves to the east over warm Gulf waters and could become a hurricane by Thursday. Forecasters say residents from Louisiana to the Florida Gulf Coast should be prepared for damaging winds, heavy rain, and dangerous storm surge. Florida Governor Ron DeSantis has declared a state of emergency in 25 counties in the Panhandle and Big Bend region, freeing up resources to be staged for a hurricane response. This year's hurricane season has been dampened by a strong El Nino weather pattern, which hinders Atlantic storm development. Debbie Elliott, NPR News.
4: Russian drone and missile strikes on Kyiv and several other Ukrainian regions overnight killed at least 21 people, including four children, and injured dozens of others. NPR's Joanna Kakissis reports that the deadly strikes coincided with Russian President Vladimir Putin's 74th birthday.
7: Writing on social media, Ukrainian President Volodymyr Zelensky accused Russia's military of deliberately targeting civilians as, quote, a gift to Putin. Most of those killed were in a five-story apartment building in the northern city of Priluki. This was one of the most vile strikes, Zelensky wrote. Russia is now frequently attacking with fast-moving jet-powered drones and missiles. Ukraine is struggling to shoot them down with existing air defense systems. Zelensky is seeking air defense supplies for immediate help while Ukraine's defense tech sector races to develop faster and more powerful interceptors to protect Ukrainian cities.
4: That's Joanna Gakissis reporting. It's NPR News. The federal government regularly surveys every public school in the United States to see if they are upholding student civil rights. NPR's Anaki Mehta reports the latest civil rights data collection also tells us about who is teaching those students.
8: The last time the U.S. Education Department collected information about teacher race, ethnicity, and sex was in the 1970s. That changed with the latest survey about the 2023-24 school year. The big takeaway? The teaching workforce is far less diverse than the student population. 75% of teachers are white, while only 44% of students are, and 9% of teachers are black, while nearly 15% of students are. This matters because some research shows that a diverse teaching workforce
9: course, helps all students have better outcomes. Among other things, the report also shows that the number of preschoolers across the nation is rebounding from the pandemic. Janaki Mehta, NPR News.
10: The German government's contending with a major blow to its security apparatus. Esme Nicholson reports from Berlin. Former spy chief August Hanning appeared in front of a federal judge today on espionage charges and was ordered to remain in detention.
11: Let's be clear about the magnitude of these allegations. August Hanning served as the head of Germany's CIA equivalent, known here as the BND, for 7 years. Federal prosecutors accuse Hanning of using classified information to brief a foreign intelligence agency in at least one instance. That amounts to attempted treason. And prosecutors also believe that Hanning was in close contact with a member of another foreign intelligence agency to whom he passed sensitive political information.
10: Esme Nicholson reporting. You're listening to NPR News.
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0: It's KPCW Park City. My name is Mitch. Thank you for tuning in this morning, 11:06, at the KPCW studios on this October 7th morning. Man, not a cloud in the sky that I can see. It's looking absolutely gorgeous out there today, and it's going to continue to be so. Currently 67 degrees in Park City, getting up to a high of 77 today and a low of 50 tonight. Over in the Heber Valley, currently clear, and it says 53. I bet it's a bit warmer, getting up to a high of 82 today with a low of 46. And the rest of the work week is looking pretty good. Thursday and Fridays looking nice. Highs in the low 80s for the Heber Valley and the mid-70s for Park City. And then Saturday and Sunday, we should be expecting a bit of rain. We will see how that shakes out. Not entirely sure what the percentage is or when, you know how weather is in the mountains, but we'll keep our eye on it. Also keeping an eye on traffic right now, not seeing any incidents in the area, so that is good news right there. Of course, if you have anything to report or you'd like to hear a song, you can call or text 435-655-8255. That's 435-655-TALK. You remember when there were, like, you know, letters on the number dials and you'd have to T9 your way to victory? I unfortunately do. Okay, we'll be right back after this.
1: This hour programming is brought to you in part by the generosity of our Broadcasters Club. KPCW would like to recognize Broadcasters Club members Melanie Gray and Mark Walrow, Alexandra Gribben Dornfeld and Ian Dornfeld, Bill Harris, Joyce Helton, and Elizabeth Zorio. 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
0: All right, back into the music we go. We're going to start off with some CCR. Here's Fortunate Son.

0: Bruce Springsteen right there with Dancing in the Dark right here on KPCW. Before that, we had Creedence Clearwater Revival with Fortunate Son. A nice little old school set there to start off the 11 o'clock hour right here on KPCW. My name is Mitch, taking care of you for the rest of this hour. Hopefully you're enjoying the tunes that I'm spinning, even though there's no records here. We're just playing songs off the computer, but still figuratively spinning. All right, let's get into some PSAs. Let's see what's going on around town. There is a after-school garden club at Summit Community Gardens, there's one more date available left. That's going to be this Thursday. It's for the Sweetest Spud spot. They say you can join the garden club for a hands-on after-school program for kids in first through fifth grade. Each session invites kids to explore what's growing in the garden through harvesting, cooking, tasting, and creative garden activities. From tomatoes and cucumbers to sunflowers and sweet potatoes, kids will dig in, try new foods, and have fun learning where their food comes from. Again, that is happening on Thursday this week from 4 to 5:30 p.m. It's an after-school program for kids in first through fifth grade, and the cost is $35 per session. All materials are included, along with preparing and tasting a garden-inspired snack, and scholarships are also available. You can register for one or more gardening club sessions at summitcommunitygardens.org, even though there's just one left. So maybe for multiple kids there, and yeah, a nice healthy after-school activity there for you.
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0: 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Thanks for tuning in and listening like local. We have a new one here from Death Cab for Cutie. It's been in our playlist for a little bit here, and I actually saw Death Cab for Cutie this summer. They were a fantastic show, although it was raining between the opener and Death Cab for Cutie, and people were not prepared. They had lawn chairs like over top of their heads. People just accepted their fate. They were just absolutely soaked. It was kind of funny. But once Death Cab for Cutie started playing, the rain cleared out. And there was this beautiful sunset. And think about that with this song here, Stone Over Water, Death Cab for Cutie.

0: Somber right there with Home Wrecker right here on KPCW. Man, you know, the first time I actually saw like a picture of Somber, I did not realize how pencil skinny he was. That man is a twig, but he plays good music. We also have Nothing I Need from Lord Huron, and before that, Hey 19 from Steely Dan, and Stone Over Water by Death Cab for Cutie. It is 11:32 here at the KPCW studios, and it's time for some Lost and Found.
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0: All right, let's get right into it here. We're going to start with some old ones. We have Laura, who lost a dainty gold necklace that was sometime in August in Park City. So real specific there. But the number to call for Laura, if you happen to find this dainty gold necklace, 480-621-0335. We also have Dean, who lost a black Patagonia fleece jacket that was left behind while volunteering at the Recycle Utah Hazardous Waste Collection event on Saturday, September 26th. That was at the Silver King parking lot at Park City Mountain. If you happen to have found this black Patagonia fleece jacket, hopefully it wasn't recycled, the number to call, 435-513-6486. Lastly, we have Lance, who found a rod tube with no lid. I'm assuming that's some sort of biking thing. I'm not entirely sure. That was also on the 26th of September at the Rock Cliff State Park, or Jordanelle. Number to call for Lance, if you have lost this rod tube with no lid, again, not really sure, 435-513-1440. Back into the music we go. Again, if you have any requests, then give me a call or text, 435-655-8255. And we're going to start off with some Sammy Ray and the Friends. This is an upcoming concert. I'll tell you more about it after we play the song. It's called Follow Me Like the Moon.

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1: Sammy Ray and the Friends there with Follow Me Like the Moon right here on KPCW. They're going to be playing October 16th, so not this Friday, but next, down over at the Depot. They also have the band Melt opening up for them as well, so that should be a really fun show. All right, we have a request here from Marina. She wanted to hear some Sweet, and this one sounds pretty sweet. It's Fox on the Run.

0: Capital Cities right there with Safe and Sound right here on KPCW. Before that, we had Sweep with Fox on the Run. They're going to be playing at the Egyptian at the start of November. And we also had Sammy Ray and the Friends with Follow Me Like the Moon. And they're going to be playing October 16th at the Depot down in Salt Lake City. So lots of local concerts here on our library. Well, you can tune in tomorrow on Cool Science Radio. Scott Greenberg and Lynn Ware Peak talk with Mark Abrahams, founder and editor of the Annals of Improbable Research, who discusses this year's IG Nobel Prizes, celebrating scientific research that first makes people laugh and then makes them think. Mark shares some of this year's more unusual discoveries and the history behind the annual ceremony. Then Michael Brandt will discuss how remote-operated and autonomous mowing technology on steep highway embankments, airport grounds, and other difficult terrain is helping keep workers safe. That's on Cool Science Radio. 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Be right back after this.
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0: 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Crowded House.

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My name is Mitch. I've been taking care of you and playing some great tunes. Hopefully you enjoyed the set there. It is going to be coming up on noon here, and we're going to be heading over to NPR News in just a minute. But I wanted to tell you, you're listening to KPCW Park City at 91.7 and 88.1 FM in Summit County, 91.9 FM in Wasatch County. 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Up next, we'll have the KPCW Noon Report. That's going to be happening from 12 to 12:30. And then we have an old friend coming back into the studio. I think you'll enjoy his set as well. And then we have Claire Wiley at the Local View from 3 to 6:30 p.m., of course. And then tonight we're going to be playing some more great tunes with who's on tonight? I believe it is Grateful Ted Morris. So enjoy the set for the rest of the day. I'm Mitch Elliott signing off.

0: Live from NPR News, I'm Lakshmi Singh. When President Trump announced his MAGA Inc. super PAC would start paying for ads promoting his administration, it was not clear what that would mean for the ads that had already aired. NPR's Tamara Keith reports that's now coming into focus.
1: The White House insisted the ads were public service announcements meant to promote patriotism. But lawmakers from both sides of the aisle criticized taxpayer dollars going to what looked like political advertisements. On Monday, Trump announced MAGA Inc. would take over funding the ads. But a White House official not authorized to speak on the record confirmed that didn't mean this super PAC would reimburse taxpayers for the ads that have already aired. According to Ad Impact, the U.S. government has spent more than $11.5 million to air the ads nationwide. Tamara Keith, NPR News.
0: At the White House a short time ago, President Trump took reporters' questions. He was asked about his endorsement of Texas's Republican Senate nominee, Ken Paxton, following reports of an audio leak blaming Paxton's campaign struggles on Trump's war with Iran and resulting high gas prices. Trump says he does not regret endorsing Paxton. Trump is due to hold a campaign rally for Paxton and House candidate Carlos de la Cruz tonight in San Antonio. This will be Trump's fourth trip to Texas in 6 weeks. Israelis are commemorating the October 7th, 2023 attack with memorials for those killed by Hamas. And in Gaza, NPR's Anas Baba reports a health ministry says five more Palestinians were killed in Israeli strikes today.
2: Israeli military drones buzz overhead. A constant reminder the war in Gaza is not over, despite a ceasefire. Israel has targeted Hamas members during the past year of a ceasefire. But Gaza's health ministry says hundreds of those killed have also been civilians. Israel's defense minister Israel Katz said this week that 4,000 people who infiltrated Israel in the attack have since been killed. He says another 2,000 must still be, quote, hunted down and eliminated. Gaza's health ministry says the majority of the more than 74,000 Palestinians killed by Israel since the October 7th attack have been women, children, and elderly. For Palestinians in Gaza, October 7th marks the start of a war that has yet to end. Anas Baba, NPR News, Gaza.
0: The FBI says it has arrested an 18-year-old who plotted to attack the Mall of America in Minnesota. U.S. Attorney Daniel Rosen says the suspect had been under investigation for nearly 2 years. In that time, the suspect, identified as Sheikhdoon Abdullahi Mohamud, was trading messages with a confidential informant and, according to authorities, purchased a rifle and ammunition from an undercover FBI employee posing as a member of ISIS. It's NPR News. High school students and their allies are holding another day of mass protests across France. NPR's Eleanor Beardsley's in Paris.
3: This movement is getting bigger, and these people are not at all discriminated against or lacking for anything, but they say they are in solidarity with 14-year-olds getting beaten up by cops who don't even have chairs and tables in their high schools. So they're calling on workers and other people to join. This protest movement doesn't feel like it's calming down at all. The police tear gassed these students a little while ago.
0: NPR's Eleanor Beardsley reporting. This year's Nobel Prize in Chemistry has gone to two researchers for their work involving a unique property of certain molecules. NPR's Ari Daniel explains.
4: Put one hand on top of the other. They look alike, but they're not identical. A molecule with this property, where it can't be superimposed on its mirror image, is called chiral. Certain key molecules of life are chiral, like amino acids and DNA. The Nobel Committee recognized two chemists for their separate experiments explaining and amplifying this molecular asymmetry, with repercussions for drugs, flavors, and novel materials. Kenzo Soai, now professor emeritus at Tokyo University of Science, is one of the recipients.
5: Of course, this is one of the most exciting days in my life.
4: A speaker at today's ceremony called Soai's work, quote, probably the coolest experiment in organic chemistry. Ari Daniel, NPR News.
0: Tropical storm Isaias has formed off eastern Mexico. It is projected to strengthen into the first hurricane of the Atlantic season before it reaches the U.S. Gulf Coast this week. It's NPR.
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7: Good afternoon. It is 12:06 on this Wednesday, October 7th. You're listening to the KPCW Noon Report. I'm Christine Weller. It's 69 degrees in Park City at the moment. The high today is 77. In the Heber Valley, it's 63 degrees with a high of 82. It's going to be sunny throughout the day today. Tonight, some clouds will roll in. Mostly clear in Park City, but partly cloudy in Heber tonight. The low is around 50 degrees in Park City and 46 in Heber. Some sunny skies on the forecast through Friday. Then a slight chance of showers and thunderstorms on Saturday throughout the Wasatch Back. Chance of precipitation is 60% on Saturday in Park City and 50% in Heber on Saturday. Those showers and thunderstorms will continue through Tuesday. So if you're planning on being out and about in this beautiful Wasatch Back, just be sure to plan ahead. No significant traffic impacts at the moment, so we will jump into some local news right after this.
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7: It's 12:07. A judge says Corey Richens must pay her late husband's estate $55 million. KPCW's Connor Thomas reports she is serving life in prison for his murder.
9: The family of Eric Richens won a $55 million judgment Monday after suing Corey Richens in 2023 for wrongful death. In March, a Summit County jury found Corey Richens guilty of killing Eric Richens, her husband, for monetary gain. She now serves a life sentence without the possibility of parole. In the wrongful death lawsuit, Eric Richens' sister and trustee, Katie Richens Benson, originally sought more than $5 million for economic and emotional harm. After Corey Richens was convicted, the demand was increased to $14 million plus $41 million in punitive damages. In court papers, attorneys for the family say Corey Richens cannot possibly make her and Eric's three children, quote, whole, but she can spend the rest of her life trying. Corey Richens is no longer represented by an attorney in the lawsuit and didn't respond on her own to its most recent claims. Monday's ruling directs her to pay the money to Eric Richens' estate, which his sister manages. The three children are the estate's only heirs. An attorney for the family declined to comment on the court's award Tuesday. KPCW's efforts to reach Corey Richens for comment through the Utah State Prison, as well as her friend's family and criminal defense team, were unsuccessful. She was previously ordered to pay back $1.4 million in life insurance proceeds she cashed after Eric Richens' death. State inmates can earn money through jobs at the prison to pay off debt. The nonprofit Prison Policy Initiative says the hourly wage for inmates in Utah's two prisons ranges from 60 cents to $1.75. Richens is asking Third District Court to grant her a new trial and has also announced plans for an appeal. Connor Thomas, KPCW News.
7: The Park City Planning Commission is reviewing a mixed-use development proposal for the 5-acre Bonanza Park site bordering Kearns Boulevard and Bonanza Drive. Purchased in 2017, the Park City Council has spent nearly a decade deciding what to put on the property. That work has cost the city almost $24.4 million, including $19.5 million to buy the land, over $4.4 million for design and development, and almost $500,000 for property maintenance. Budget Director Todd Darrington said the city is funding the site through transient room taxes from overnight and short-term lodging guests. The tax has paid over $13 million of the bond so far.
10: Since its inception, we've gotten just under $32 million in revenue. So that $31 million is used to pay our bond payments on an annual basis, as well as hold in reserve for whatever development occurs in the site itself.
7: Current site plans feature 106 rental units, including 88 affordable, arts, fitness, restaurant, childcare, and open space. Some locals have pushed back on the project since preliminary plans were approved in March. As of September 30th, resident group Place PC had gathered 2,400 signatures from Parkites who want the city to end its partnership with Brinshort Development. That would come with at least a $75,000 termination fee, according to an exclusive negotiation contract. The maximum would be $1 million. One member, Jimmy May, urges the city to pay the fee.
11: Density, design, location, expense. Renshaw is wrong on all four. Let's prettify the area and simultaneously invite the community to identify and have an informed discussion about viable alternatives.
7: More specifically, May is concerned the project will add to traffic and parking issues. He said it's also unclear if the project will support the city's affordable housing goals, as it's expected to house about 144 workers, but also adds 137 jobs. Park City Mayor Ryan Dickey said if the council does choose to scrap the project, they would have to launch a third process evaluating how the 5 acres can best serve the community. Dickey was a council member during the second process. He said it involved many public meetings and open houses where locals said they wanted commercial businesses, affordable housing, public open space, and arts on the site. Dickey said if the council goes through the process again, it will likely yield similar results.
12: Some future council would figure out that the community wants a mixed-use development with a combination of uses that would be a combination of maybe a little bit of housing, a little bit of commercial, a little bit of art spaces, plenty of open space, and you'd sort of be left with a similar set of requirements that you have today.
7: Place PC's website shows its supporters are looking for similar things. They list open space, arts and culture, local dining, and community gathering spots as options for the site. Dickey also said there's still time for the project to change without ending the negotiation agreement.
12: We are in the middle of a project. We're not at the end. I don't think anyone ever envisioned it would come back from the Planning Commission looking exactly like it looked when we sent it to Planning Commission.
7: He said if the commission does approve concepts for the project, it will kick off the development agreement process, where the city and Brinshore establish rules and standards for the development. According to the negotiation contract, the city may pay up to $40 million toward construction costs. If the project is finished, the total cost to the city is expected to be more than $64 million. The city spent $7.2 million to underground power lines on the 5 acres and along Kearns Boulevard. This isn't included in the cost, as it was not solely allocated to Bonanza Park. Park City Municipal is a financial supporter of KPCW. Christine Weller, KPCW News.
13: Saturday, October 10th, on historic Main Street, Park City Sunrise Rotary hosts the 10th annual Shot Ski, reclaiming the world record set by Breckenridge. Fun lovers will raise one long ski and take their shot at history. Tickets will be available at parkcityshotski.com. All proceeds benefit the Park City Sunrise Rotary Club Grants Program, which recently awarded $49,000 to 35 nonprofits. Park City Sunrise Rotary is a nonprofit organization and proud supporter of KPCW.
7: KPCW News Time is 12:14. I'm your host, Christine Weller. At its general conference, leaders of The Church of Jesus Christ of Latter-day Saints warned members of the dangers of online prediction markets. The Associated Press reports D. Todd Christofferson's speech Saturday focused on sports betting and how it fosters greed among young people. He said rampant betting among teenagers and young adults is robbing time from their studies and relationships. Utah, where the church is based, has been at the forefront of the legal dispute over who regulates the markets and whether they should be considered finance or gambling. A federal judge ruled in August that Utah officials can enforce its strict anti-gambling laws on prediction markets. Legislation was enacted this year to make Utah's gambling laws stricter and amend some of the language that they'd almost certainly apply to prediction markets. Prediction markets allow wagers on anything from whether it will rain in Los Angeles to if the United States will go to war. And High Valley Transit's Bus Rapid Transit Project construction is ahead of schedule. KPCW's Sydney Weaver reports crews will keep working through the winter.
14: High Valley Transit is completing work at the intersection of Park Avenue and Deer Valley Drive, including new turn lanes, traffic signals, and sidewalks. It's part of the organization's Bus Rapid Transit Project, which will bring dedicated bus lanes to State Route 224. Additional work on State Route 224 near McPullen Barn includes new medians. High Valley's Gabe Shields says those lanes will remain condensed until construction ends in that area.
15: Those are to standard, and we need folks to pay attention through there to drive the speed limit. We've got that work to do, and we need folks to pay attention to those traffic configurations and keep our workers safe.
14: Shields says heading into the winter, the orange cones will be pulled from the road, and some sections will have dedicated bus lanes.
15: We've completed work between Olympic and Canyons. We're essentially going to have the BRT running just about fully complete.
14: Through the winter, crews will be updating bus stops and other off-road items. The project will be completed in fall 2028. When finished, State Route 224 will have dedicated bus lanes from Kimball Junction to Old Town. Sydney Weaver, KPCW News.
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7: It's 12:16. 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I'm Christine Weller. October marks the start of Utah's water year, and officials say despite a lackluster winter, not all aspects of the 2026 season were negative. Overall, precipitation in the mountain regions ended just below normal, while Utah's valleys saw above normal precipitation. The 2026 water year started above normal. From November 2025 to June 2026, precipitation was poor across the state, with southern Utah faring the worst. Utah's snowpack also peaked nearly a month early on March 9th at 8.4 inches, a record low. State water officials say the low snow year also contributed to the active fire season, with dry soil creating ideal conditions for wildfires. This year, Utah recorded three of the six largest fires in state history. The Wide Mouth 2 fire burned nearly 130,000 acres along the border of Millard and Sevier counties. The Babylon fire scorched more than 107 acres in central San Juan County. And the Cottonwood Fire in Beaver County reached more than 97,000 acres. But summer monsoonal moisture in July led to above-normal precipitation across the state. The rain also helped revive mountain soil moisture conditions from near-record dry. Soil moisture helps bring water from Utah's snowmelt to reservoirs. And the Summit Land Conservancy has closed on three conservation projects, protecting almost 200 acres of open space. KPCW's Leslie Thatcher reports another 1,400 acres are in the works.
17: An additional 200 acres of open space are now protected from future development, with nearly half of that acreage in the Camas Valley. Summit Land Conservancy CEO Cheryl Fox says the organization recently acquired a 99-acre conservation easement in Camas.
18: The Camas Valley is one of our top priorities. It is an important watershed for the Great Salt Lake, and it actually produces water. So snow and rainfall and the Uintas to the east and the West Hills to the west, and that water bubbles up in the Camas Valley and flows through Beaver Creek. If we were to pave the Camas Valley and put a bunch of homes in there, it would really have very disastrous effects on that watershed.
17: Another 100 acres has been protected in the Ogden Valley near Huntsville. Fox says two additional conservation easements in Oakley are also moving forward. The Oakley City Council is expected to consider easements covering 40 acres and another 450 acres of the Ure family property, which could eventually include recreational biking and hiking trails. That proposal is expected to come before the city council later this month.
18: The county anticipates that various other your properties that are not contiguous will eventually have different farming owners. So we're looking at separate easements because we eventually think there will be separate owners.
17: Another project involves a 10-acre property in Oakley that Fox says has taken far longer than expected. She says a group of residents approached the Conservancy in 2016 about creating a path along the Weber River through town. The project involved three different landowners who each owned 10 separate one-acre lots. 10 years later, the Conservancy is still working to put the pieces together.
18: So we had to work with different landowners to purchase it. And we're building a revolving opportunity fund. So people can donate to the revolving opportunity fund. We use the money to get something off the market, and then we pay the fund back when we get the conservation dollars to the table. So this money saves land over and over again. And eventually the county will buy the final 5 acres, and it'll be this wonderful 10-acre conservation area.
17: Fox says the Conservancy is also hosting several upcoming events, including a Park City Ghost Tours Moonshine Adventure and a volunteer lunch and learn. More information is available online at kpcw.org. Leslie Thatcher, KPCW News.
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7: It's 12:21. You're listening to the KPCW Noon Report. I'm Christine Weller. Park City Council members say it's too soon to add transit options to Quinns Junction. During a meeting October 1st, the council considered adding a new pink bus route to drop passengers off in Quinns Junction starting this winter. The change would fill a gap left by High Valley Transit's 102 and 106 commuter routes, which serve the Park City Hospital in the morning and evening. The new route would also provide bus access to residents in Studio Crossing. But council members said a decision on bus services should wait until Studio Crossing, Park City's largest affordable housing development, is fully open. The project's second phase will open in late December, and the 204 total units won't be filled for months after. Councilmember Bill Sirocco worried starting a pilot too soon would yield low ridership.
19: I do wrestle with just the one concern about us maybe being a bit too early and us getting static or noise in terms of data, instead of like a real true picture.
7: The rest of the council agreed. Councilmember Tana Tully said it would also give staff time to figure out how to add the National Ability Center to a new route. Service isn't provided now because the road to the facility is not public. When it's time to add transit to Quinns Junction, the council favored adding the pink route over amending another route's schedule. The proposed pink line would start at Fresh Market on State Route 224 and make stops at the Park City Hospital and Studio Crossing in Round Valley. Park City Municipal is a financial supporter of KPCW. And Summit County leaders and others who pushed for Utah's new renewable energy program are stepping up outreach and education. KPCW's Connor Thomas reports electric customers will have the chance to opt out of a $4 monthly surcharge.
9: Utah's Community Clean Energy Program exists to fund large-scale energy projects with minimal greenhouse gas emissions. 16 Utah cities and counties voted to join the program around the end of May, forming the financial backbone. That includes Park City, Francis, Oakley, and unincorporated Summit County. Summit County Sustainability Director Emily Quinton says program leaders are launching a public outreach campaign before the program starts next year. Rocky Mountain Power will mail more information to its customers.
20: We want to increase the chance that when somebody gets that notice in their mail or their email, they don't just delete it or throw it away, that they know it's something that they're watching for. And I want people to make an informed choice about their participation.
9: Participating residential customers will pay $4 more per month. Low-income households already receiving subsidies from Rocky Mountain Power or the federal government may participate for free. Businesses pay 12 cents per month, plus about a half of 1 cent per kilowatt hour used. Customers can opt out for free during a six-month window expected to start in November. After that, there's a $30 fee. The fees will finance the large-scale clean energy projects, which have yet to be announced. Quinton says the participating cities and counties are narrowing down bids.
20: The URC is also in final negotiations with the developers of what would be the first one or two clean energy projects to come online for the program.
9: She says outreach will also happen over social media and through paper flyers. She's asking various nonprofits to help spread the word about the program and options for lower-income earners. More information is available at kpcw.org. Quinton has another presentation scheduled at Wednesday's Summit County Council meeting. Connor Thomas, KPCW News.
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7: It's 12:25. You're listening to the Noon Report. Utahns may start to see more artificial intelligence tools at their doctor's visits after a new agreement with the state and healthcare providers. The Utah News Dispatch reports the state's Office of Artificial Intelligence Policy signed agreements with healthcare providers to test pilots to accelerate processes through AI. That includes an improved medication refill system and tools to expand dermatology and postpartum offerings. Combined with a master agreement with Intermountain Health and the University of Utah Health, public officials hope the efforts will help shape state policy on the technology's safety and transparency standards with oversight from third-party evaluators. The office had already been overseeing some healthcare-related pilots, including a first-in-the-nation program that allows an AI system to approve some prescription medication renewals in the state. The move was criticized by members of the Utah Medical Licensing Board for not including their input before the program's implementation. And almost 40 Summit County restaurants are participating in Park City's 2026 Dineabout this month. KPCW's Ula Britt Libre reports the annual event is designed to support local establishments during the fall shoulder season.
21: The October event features lunch, dinner, and opry specials at 37 eateries across Summit County. Park City Area Restaurant Association Executive Director Ginger Wicks says the program brings diners to eateries during a traditionally slower time of the year.
22: It's also a great way for locals to get out and enjoy the restaurants. So it's a way of the restaurants giving back. The fall season, there's some great menu items that come in during the fall harvest, and that's fun for the restaurants to lean into that and support the local purveyors as well.
21: Two-course lunches range from $15 to $25, while three-course dinners are $35 or $65. 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
7: You've been listening to the KPCW Noon Report. I'm Christine Weller. Thank you for joining me. Up next, we've got some more music.

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2: Hey, friends, it's 12:43 in the afternoon, and it's 66 degrees outside, beautiful sunny day. It's your old pal, Ryan. I'm back to help you get through the early afternoon till 3 o'clock. And you just heard Rain Me In from Sam Fender and Olivia Dean. Before that, Johnny Blue Skies with Don't Let Me Go and the Foo Fighters. It's just Foo Fighters. There's no the. Foo Fighters with My Hero. In other

foods and have fun learning where their food comes from. This is September 3rd, 10th, 24th, and October 8th. We're just near the end of this program. It's $35 a session. Find out more at summitcommunitygardens.org. Back to the music with the Radiators and the Man Who Lost His Head, followed by Steve Miller Band and Sailor Song. And I'm going to find a song to get us to the top of the hour after those three. Stay tuned, won't you?

0: Morning Edition and Morning News with Leslie Thatcher is brought to you in part by Red Ledges, redledges.com, Junction Commons, junctioncommons.com. 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
2: Hey, you're listening to KPCW. It's your old pal Ryan with you for two more hours till 3 o'clock. It's 66 degrees outside, and I have more music and news and weather and traffic for you coming up. But a quick fact about today in history. Today on October 7th, 1913, Henry Ford changed the world by debuting the moving assembly line. By pulling car chassis down a motorized conveyor belt, he slashed the production time from 12 hours for a motor vehicle to just 93 minutes. That dropped prices and brought cars to the masses. Here's your NPR news. I'll be back right after this.
3: Live from NPR News, I'm Lakshmi Singh. A judge is ordering the state of Tennessee to preserve evidence, including syringes, drugs, and IV lines connected to death row inmate Krista Pike's failed execution a week ago. Following the court hearing in Nashville a short time ago, one of Pike's attorneys, Randy Spivey, said his client is angry and confused after she regained consciousness this week.
4: On Monday night, it was our understanding that Krista was brain dead and that life support would be removed the next day. But on Tuesday, to the shock of everyone, including me, including her team, and including the medical team, Krista woke up and began talking.
3: Spivey says Pike has a blood clot in one of her arms, pneumonia, and is still unable to swallow and has not eaten. Meanwhile, the family of the victim Pike was convicted of killing in 1995 has expressed frustration as well over unanswered questions by the state, including whether there would be another attempt at executing Pike. Israel is marking 3 years since Hamas launched the October 7th attacks. Memorials are being held throughout Israel to the nearly 1,200 victims of the attacks. NPR's Daniel Estrin reports from a memorial site in southern Israel.
5: This is the site of the deadliest single attack of October 7th 3 years ago, the Nova Music Festival, where more than 400 people were killed. Families are dusting off small memorial plaques. Orit Baron's daughter was killed here.
6: I'm very angry about everybody. God, all the politicians, we will find out on the 27th of October what will happen.
5: That is the date Israel holds national elections. Prime Minister Benjamin Netanyahu is seeking a new term. Today, protesters gathered outside his home. They're angry he's refused to launch an official national investigation into the security failure of October 7th. Daniel Estrin, NPR News, the Nova Festival Memorial near the Gaza border.
3: NPR has learned that FBI teams that track foreign spies have been hit with deep cuts across the U.S., even as the U.S. remains mired in the Iran war and tense geopolitical rivalries with China and Russia. NPR's Ryan Lucas has this exclusive reporting.
7: The cuts to FBI counterintelligence squads are so significant that in some of the Bureau's field offices, they only have 50 to 60% of positions filled. And in some field offices, the number of counterintelligence squads has been reduced by half. That's according to five people familiar with the matter who spoke on condition of anonymity out of fear of retribution. One source called the cuts terrifying in light of the growing threats. The staff reductions are a ripple effect of Director Kash Patel's focus on violent crime and immigration enforcement. Agents and analysts are being pulled off of hunting foreign spies and instead put on violent crime or immigration work. In response to questions, the FBI says it maintains a robust counterintelligence effort. Ryan Lucas, NPR News, Washington.
3: You're listening to NPR News. This year, the Nobel Prize in Chemistry goes to two men, Henri Cagan and Kinso Soai, for figuring out the longstanding mystery of mirror images in molecules, a discovery credited with the production of numerous drugs. So I spoke by phone to the Nobel Committee and journalists after finding out he just won a Nobel Prize.
8: I'm very excited to receive the very nice news about the Nobel Prize. Of course, this is the most exciting day in my, one of the most exciting days in my life. And I'm very glad to share the prize with Professor Henri Cagan, such a famous organic chemist.
3: Today is Opal Lee's 100th birthday, and Fort Worth has big plans to celebrate the grandmother of Juneteenth. Marchetta Forna from member station KERA in Dallas has details.
9: The day will start with a ceremony at the future site of the National Juneteenth Museum in Lee's historic Southside neighborhood. And in the evening, former First Lady Michelle Obama will speak at the Fort Worth Convention Center. Last December, Lee told KERA she was amazed at Juneteenth's evolution in her lifetime.
10: I started from Fort Worth walking. I decided that the rest of the cotton picking country needed to know about Juneteenth, too. I started advocating Juneteenth from one town to another.
9: Then President Joe Biden made Juneteenth a national holiday in 2021.
3: That's Marquita Fornoff reporting. It's NPR.
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2: And this is KPCW. I'm your old pal Ryan with you until 3 o'clock. 66 degrees outside, beautiful sunny day. And of course, traffic is clear, so clear, in fact, you should just go out and take a lap around and just enjoy that. But I do want to say that there's construction I experienced on the way in right at the bottom of Deer Valley Drive by the Christian Center. They're just kind of reducing traffic to one lane if you're heading up Deer Valley Drive. Maybe take Bonanza if you want to avoid that little bit of a slowdown. Turning our attention to weather here, high today and tomorrow and Friday, a high 70s, clear skies and a low of 50 overnight. But this weekend, the weather turns to rain and drops to a high of 66 on Saturday, a high of 59 on Sunday. Similarly, in Heber, high at about 80 degrees for today, tomorrow, and Friday, low of about 50 degrees. But Saturday, showers likely, high of 72. Sunday, high of 63 with more showers. But let's divert our attention away from bad weather by listening to some music. I've got Ripple from the Grateful Dead and David Bowie with Modern Love, and then I'll be back with some community goings-on. 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
5: Time right now is 1:16 p.m., 68 degrees outside. We've got a little bit of headroom yet to get to our high today, which is in the high 70s. And beautiful blue skies outside. The Park City Film Series provides movies and films to folks all year long. And there is a new movie coming up called The Sheep Detectives. And that's on the 10th, which I think is Saturday. And that's Saturday, October 10th from 4 to 6. This is a family-oriented film in this witty new breed of mystery. George, played by Hugh Jackman, is a shepherd who reads detective novels to his beloved sheep every night, assuming they can't possibly understand. But when a mysterious incident disrupts life on the farm, the sheep realize that they must become the detectives. As they follow the clues and investigate human suspects, they prove that even sheep can be brilliant crime solvers. This stars Hugh Jackman, Nicholas Braun, Nicholas Galitzine, Molly Gordon, Huang Chao, Emma Thompson, Julia Louis-Dreyfus, Bryan Cranston, Chris O'Dowd, Regina Hall, Patrick Stewart, Bella Ramsey, and Rhys Darby. I've seen this movie. It's a very cute movie, and I might go see it again. I think it's really fun. And then we've got scenic chair rides over at the UOP. Ready to experience fall like never before? Head over to the Utah Olympic Park for their Game Changer Chairlift for an autumn scenic chairlift ride. 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This takes place on Fridays and Saturdays from 10 to 4, starting Labor Day and ending this Sunday, October 11th. You can grab tickets at the at UtahOlympicLegacy.org. All right, let's get ourselves back to some music. Before that break, we heard the Grateful Dead with Ripple and David Bowie with Modern Love, two songs that I think always go together really well. In this music set, listen up for Alabama Shakes with I Feel Hope Coming and Cheap Trick with I Want You to Want Me and Somber, Back to Friends. I dig Somber. I hope that you like it too. 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Thanks for staying tuned. I'm with you until 3 o'clock.

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1: All right, in Lost and Found, Meredith Riley lost an Arc'teryx backpack with diapers and kids' water bottles, and it's black with a gold logo. She left it on the bench near the swings over at Willow Creek. And that's a few days ago now. If you find that, you can give Meredith a call at 435-901-2863. Tom Thomas lost a money clip at the PC Mark on the 1st of October. If you find Tom's money clip, 435-901-8943 is his number. And Vanessa lost some black with silver-ish top. She lost some car keys, black and silver. Possibly it sounds like Victory at Summit or Elk Meadows. If you find Vanessa's keys, you can call her at 435-346-1509. I got to do another one here. There was a cat. So Greg, Ryder Clegg, sorry, I read that wrong. Ryder Clegg has lost his cat at the Park City Condos. It's a black cat with a white tux front chest and a white mustache on the left side of her upper lip. She's very shy, so if you see her, don't like approach, but call Ryder. You can reach Ryder at 702-857-3409. And if you lose or find something, post it on our website, because we're one of the only places in the USA who does this, and it's great content, great community, great connection, and we get people back together with their stuff, candidly. Back after this in just a moment.
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1: Coming up, I think at the Egyptian, it looks like Chris Isaak's performing this Friday, Saturday, Sunday. Chris Isaak at the Egyptian. This is a song from him called Going Nowhere. After that, Martin Sexton, one of my favorites, with the song Love Keep Us Together. And not to be confused with Love Will Keep Us Together, a song by a similar name. And then Franz Ferdinand with Take Me Out. It's 1:34 p.m., 68 degrees outside, perfectly sunny. Enjoy the music, and I'll be back with some community events after a few songs.

child so deep in the night. He needs a father, somebody to set things right. I'm the one to love, to hold them tight. To discount my love, a serious oversight. High power has brought us together, I know. She will keep us together wherever we go. Even if I live 1,000 miles away, my love is pure and strong.

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1: The time is now 1:45 p.m. It's 68 degrees outside and a beautiful sunny day out there. We got about 10 more degrees till we get to our expected high for the day. And I'm here to share something with you, friends. There is still a film festival in Park City, Utah. The Park City Film Festival, happening October 23rd through the 25th. That's in just a couple of weeks now. And it's at the Jim Santee Auditorium. It's through the Park City Film Series. And it will feature a curated selection of exceptional films from the 2026 Film Festival circuit, along with post-screening Q&As and panel discussions. This festival brings new independent cinema back to Park City to celebrate storytelling through the power of film, sparking creativity and conversation. Film screenings will be held at the Jim Santee Auditorium, which is the Library Theater, buddies. And it's during the this is where you went to movies during the Sundance Film Festival if you went to the library. My gosh, that was out there. And it has hosted such premieres of films like Meru, Get Out, and Boyhood. Panel discussions will be hosted by District F on Iron Horse Drive. You got to check out, I would like to check out District F on Iron Horse Drive. It's a new venue over there. I think it's pretty interesting. Topics will be announced. Park City Film Festival .eventive.org has the program and more details. A quick one on Sages and Seekers program. It's a Live Like Sam Foundation brings this program to Heber Valley and Summit County communities. It's an intergenerational storytelling program that pairs teens ages 13 to 18 who are the seekers with older adults age 60 plus who are the sages. And they're supposed to, the idea is that they have honest and authentic conversations. They create genuine connections and learn from each other, meeting once a week over the span of 8 weeks. These pairs share experiences, insights, and stories that bridge the gap between age groups. Time is also made for each generation's participants to get to know one another, forming greater community support networks and friendships, and probably a little bit of help with the mobile phone settings, if I'm guessing. That is something you can find out more about probably over at livelikesam.org. Back to music now. Alanis Morissette with Ironic and Leftover Salmon. I haven't heard Leftover Salmon in a long time. With Mud Season from Leftover Salmon, and Brigitte Calls Me Baby is the band with a song, I Can Take the Sun Out of the Sky. It's KPCW. Thanks for listening. Like a local.

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2: 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I'm your old pal, Ryan, with you for another hour before Claire comes in for The Local View. Right now, stay tuned for NPR News, and I will be right back with the weather and more music. 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
3: Live from NPR News, I'm Lakshmi Singh. A state judge is ordering Tennessee officials to preserve evidence connected to the failed attempt at executing Krista Pike by lethal injection a week ago. On September 30th, Pike was to become the first woman executed in Tennessee in nearly 200 years, but she survived. Today, Pike's attorney said their client woke up this week in the hospital angry and confused. Tony Gonzalez of Conversation WPLN has more on today's court hearing.
4: Nashville Judge Aisha Miles ordered prison officials to preserve medical supplies, remnants of the drug pentobarbital, and communications about their decision-making on the night of Krista Pike's scheduled execution. After Pike's legal team argued she deserves visitation similar to her time in prison, Miles also granted them more access to her in the hospital.
5: The same protocols that would have been followed while she is incarcerated at the women's prison should be followed there.
4: Pike was unconscious for more than 5 days following the botched execution, but her attorneys say she is now able to speak. For NPR News, I'm Tony Gonzalez in Nashville.
3: The FBI says it foiled a plot to attack Minnesota's Mall of America. The Bureau says it has arrested an 18-year-old who had been under investigation for nearly 2 years. Secretary of State Marco Rubio has delivered a speech in Athens, Greece that was filled with Christian nationalist rhetoric. NPR's Michelle Kellerman has more.
6: With the Acropolis as a backdrop, Secretary Rubio says the world has much to learn from the men of ancient Greece who knew there was nothing selfish about fighting for their own interests. But he says nationalism has become a dirty word, and now the West is at a crossroads.
7: The course we take will determine whether the West maintains its place at the head of the world or resigns itself to a future of atrophy and servitude and decline.
6: Rubio says the Trump administration plans to dominate the fields of drone warfare, critical minerals, and artificial intelligence, which Trump is trying to rebrand as superintelligence to play down calls for regulations. Michelle Kellerman, NPR News, the State Department.
3: President Trump says he is turning part of a private golf club he owns in Florida into a presidential-style retreat like Camp David. More from NPR's Emily Fang.
8: Representatives from the West Palm Beach Golf Club have already submitted plans for the proposed retreat. Future presidents, according to these plans, would be given complimentary membership. Trump says the golf club would be safer.
9: You don't have high buildings looming over it. There's no high building looming over it, which is no good either. And they can get maximum safety. It's a great idea.
8: He's also touted safety as one of the primary reasons for building the East Wing Ballroom at the White House and building a massive new triumphal arch in Washington. Emily Fang, NPR News, the White House.
3: You're listening to NPR News. U.S. Gulf Coast communities are preparing for what could be the first hurricane of the Atlantic season. Tropical storm Isaias has formed today in the warm waters off eastern Mexico. It is projected to quickly gain strength and make landfall as soon as Friday night. Gulf oil production has been suspended. In Alabama, the National Shrimp Festival that attracted over 300,000 people last year is canceled. And Florida has declared a state of emergency for 25 counties in the Panhandle and Big Bend regions. The gut microbiome plays a key role in keeping us healthy. A new study finds that modern indigenous populations share many ancient microbes that most of the world is missing. NPR's Ping Wong has details.
10: The Hadza people of Tanzania and the Chimani people of Bolivia live thousands of miles in an ocean apart. Yet researchers compared their gut bacteria and found they had 90% of the same species in their digestive tracts. Justin Sonnenberg at Stanford University is senior author on the paper.
11: These populations in South America and in Africa and probably in other parts of the world are transmitting microbes over generations.
10: The similarities in their gut bacteria are remarkable. Sonnenberg and his colleagues found that most of these bacteria are missing in modern industrialized people, which raises questions like whether losing these microbial species could affect susceptibility to chronic and inflammatory diseases such as certain cancers or diabetes. The paper is published in the journal Nature. Ping Huang, NPR News.
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2: It's 6 minutes after 2 o'clock. You're listening to KPCW. I'm your old pal, Ryan. And we heard a news item there about Florida being under storm watch. That the storm watch, the storm warning and the preventative emergency declarations are in the Panhandle, the west end of Florida. So if you're thinking about calling your parents to check on them, just know that it's that west side. Speaking of weather, what a great segue, Ryan. Thank you so much. Weather here in Park City, high of 77 today and 75 tomorrow, 73 on Friday. Clear skies for the next few days. Even though it's only 70 degrees right now, we have a little more headroom in the temps before the end of the day. And clear skies, low about 50 degrees for the next 3 nights. But Saturday, 60% chance of showers, high dropping down to 66 degrees, lower yet on Sunday with showers predicted Saturday night overnight through Sunday. Down in Heber, the high near 80 degrees for the next 3 days, low near in the mid to high 40s, and then rain on Saturday, high of 72. Rain overnight and rain on Sunday, high of 63. So it is KPCW. I've got news in about 15 minutes or local goings on. How about some music before that? First up, we'll have Phoebe Bridgers with Lost Boys and then Shrink the Giant with First World. Stay with me and I'll be back after a couple of songs.
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0: It's another road trip for the Miners as they travel to Timpanogos High this Thursday to take on the Timberwolves on KPCW. 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Miners versus Timberwolves this Thursday at 7 p.m. on KPCW. It'll be a howling good time with the boys on Thursday night. Go Miners!
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3: Is let's take a look at the community calendar on kpcw.org. And our community calendar is a place where you can post goings-on around town for your nonprofit organization or event. And it's a great way to stay in touch with what's happening here locally. For example, this weekend, there's a free Park City film screening of the Sheep Detectives. That's October 10th at 4 p.m. It's a fun, family-oriented film. And it's over at the Jim Santee, which is upstairs from the Park City Library on Park Ave. In this witty new breed of mystery, the breed there is that's a kind of jokey word in there. This new breed of mystery, George, played by Hugh Jackman, is a shepherd who reads detective novels to his beloved sheep every night, assuming they can't possibly understand. But when a mysterious incident disrupts life on the farm, the sheep realize they must become the detectives. As they follow the clues and investigate human suspects, they prove that even sheep can be brilliant crime solvers. There's a really great long list of cast members in this that I stumbled on last hour, so I'm not going to attempt it again. But I will say that I've seen this. It's a really cute film, and it's free matinee at the library, 4 p.m. Saturday, family-oriented. Also, there are autumn scenic chairlift rides over at UOP. That ends this weekend. UOP is over up in Kibble Junction. It's where the Nordic Jump is over there. If you're ready to experience fall like never before, head over to the Utah Olympic Park for their Game Changer Chairlift. That's just the name of the chairlift. It's for an exciting autumn scenic chairlift ride. The experience offers stunning views of the changing fall colors as well as the surrounding hills and mountains that overlook Kimball Junction and the Swanner Preserve and Eco Center. The activity takes place Fridays through Sundays from 10 a.m. to 4 p.m., and it runs through Sunday, October 11th. To grab your tickets, head to UtahOlympicLegacy.org. Back to music here. In that last set, we heard Phoebe Bridgers and Shrink the Giant. Next up, I have INXS with What You Need, Avicii with Wake Me Up, and Pete Cullen with Disco Cowboy. I'll be back in 10 minutes or so with Lost and Found. And I may just put a snippet of another song in there just because I have time to fill before the bottom of the hour. The bottom of the hour, of course, is when we do Lost and Found every hour of our DJ Air Force, Volunteer Air Force Hours here on KPCW. Stay tuned. I'm your old pal, Ryan. I'll be back in a few minutes.

0: All right, happy Rocktober, everybody. It's KPCW. Time of day is 2:32 p.m. That means it's time for Lost and Found. I heard Pete Gilliwald's voice of the Miners, on one of the spots earlier, and I was inspired to play a little bit of Little Feat in his honor. In this last music set, we heard NXS with What You Need and Avicii, Wake Me Up. Pete Cullen with Disco Cowboy, kind of a cool tune. And then this one playing just slightly under my voice here is Little Feat with Rocket in My Pocket. Moving on to Lost and Found, as I mentioned a moment ago, found was a black woman's wallet with Christina Jameson's Arizona ID, and it was left behind at the Park City Library. Lost and found. Found in the library field. Just the library field. It says Library Field Dog Park, and that feels a little bit redundant because it's just library field and is treated as a dog park. But probably worth clarifying that this is a women's wallet that is black. Krista Jameson, we don't know anything about her, but she's a her Arizona ID is in there. Christina, your wallet is at the Brer. Lost by Eileen Mullane, a dainty gold chain with five small diamonds. Very, very sentimental. Lost between 6 and 7:30 this past Monday, a couple days ago, between a line, spa, and the Boneyard. And you can contact Eileen at 435-901-0116 to get that back. Meredith Riley, lost in Arc'teryx backpack with diapers and kids' water bottles. The backpack is black with a gold logo. It is left on the bench near the swings in Willow Creek. If you find that backpack or if you see it, you can contact Meredith at 435-901-2863. That's all for Lost and Found. If you find or lose something, you can post it on our website. John, tell them a little bit more about that.
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0: It is KPCW, just like you heard. It's 2:35 in the afternoon, 70 degrees, and mostly sunny. We're climbing up toward our high expected of 77. I just had someone call into the studio. Sorry, I picked up the phone and didn't hear anything on the other end. If you need to call in or send me a text, you can do that at 435-655-8255. And Tanya, I will get to you in a moment. I hear you. I got music here from The Revivalists with Heartstop, Eric Clapton with Cocaine, and One Republic, All the Right Moves. Keep it here on KPCW. Tanya, I'm going to pick up your call right now. I'll talk with everybody soon, just after these songs.

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2: Hey friends, it's 2:48 in the afternoon. I'm your old pal Ryan and you're listening to KPCW. 70 degrees outside, beautiful sunny day. And I want to thank John Spung for giving me a call. He let me know that that lost and found spot is not a reader from John Burdick. It's Nate Sears. So, Nate, thanks for the good quality informational words out there. John requested some Jimmy Buffett, so that's coming up in the next set. A couple public interest announcements here for our education-minded folks, teachers and librarians, wink, wink. Battle the Book Bans. Let's get to work. That's today at 5 p.m. at the library, Park City Library, that is, on Park Avenue. Join local author Sharon Spaulding at Park City Library for a discussion exploring historical and contemporary issues related to censorship, access to information, and intellectual freedom. In the same vein, Mind Youth Program presented by the Park City Reads is over at Ecker Hill. That's today at 3:45. To 5 at Ecker Hill, and Mind, the program's called Mind, it's PC Reads Youth Program. They hold several social and educational events during the school year, including our popular self-advocacy workshop each fall. Mind programming is open to all Park City area students in grades K through 12 with learning differences who'd like to participate. If you're curious whether your student would benefit from attending Mind programs, please reach out to PC Reads at parkcityreads.org. And today's program is Speak Up. That's over at Ecker Hill. And back to music. Like I said, Spung's request, Jimmy Buffett, Down at the Lot, Ti-Da, followed by Billy Idol, Eyes Without a Face, and taking us into the top of the 3 o'clock hour, a Fresh Track Friday replay with What a Difference a Day Makes by Cassius Culpepper. Stay with me. Coming up soon is Claire Wiley with The Local View at 3 o'clock. And this will take us to that time frame. Stay with us.

0: Tune in with me, Joan F., for This Day in Music, Sunday nights from 7 to 10 p.m. It's your free backstage pass to memorable music moments and artists that made cultural history. 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
3: Live from NPR News in Washington, I'm Ryland Barton. Michigan Republican Senate candidate Mike Rogers released an ad today calling for an end to President Trump's trade war with Canada.
4: Here in Michigan, we know that Canada is not our enemy. We need to end this tariff war now.
3: Rogers had previously defended some of Trump's tariffs as necessary. It's the second time Rogers has split with Trump recently after calling for an end to the Iran war, which he previously supported. Asked about the ad today, Trump suggested Rogers wasn't breaking with him on the issue, saying, quote, "I viewed it as wanting Canada to make a deal." Trump is heading to a campaign event in Texas later today. Today marks 3 years since Hamas launched its surprise attack on Israel, leading to the war in Gaza. As memorials are being held across the country, many Israelis are grappling with new reports that Prime Minister Benjamin Netanyahu was warned about an impending attack, as NPR's Kat Lonsdorf reports.
5: Officials in both Egypt and the United Arab Emirates repeatedly warned Netanyahu about a serious looming attack by Hamas from Gaza in 2023. NPR has spoken to four people in the Middle East with knowledge of those warnings. First reported by the Israeli newspaper Haaretz, as well as The Atlantic and The New York Times, the revelations are dominating conversations in Israel, just weeks before national elections that will determine Netanyahu's political future. Netanyahu has denied he was warned, calling the reports fake news and filing a defamation lawsuit last week against the Israeli outlets that published them. Kat Lonsdorf, NPR News, Tel Aviv.
3: A tropical storm is brewing in the Gulf of Mexico. NPR's Debbie Elliott reports it's forecast to strengthen into the first hurricane of the Atlantic hurricane season.
6: Tropical storm Isaias formed over the western Gulf overnight. The National Hurricane Center says it's on track to rapidly gain strength as it moves to the east over warm Gulf waters and could become a hurricane by Thursday. Forecasters say residents from Louisiana to the Florida Gulf Coast should be prepared for damaging winds, heavy rain, and dangerous storm surge. Florida Governor Ron DeSantis has declared a state of emergency in 25 counties in the Panhandle and Big Bend region, freeing up resources to be staged for a hurricane response. This year's hurricane season has been dampened by a strong El Nino weather pattern, which hinders Atlantic storm development. Debbie Elliott, NPR News.
3: Lawyers for a Texas man who fatally shot a convenience store clerk are asking a judge to stay his execution by lethal injection, citing the recent failed execution of Krista Pike in Tennessee. Attorneys for Jamal Howard say the same drug used in Pike's attempted execution, pentobarbital, would be used in Texas, and they argue the state's supply could be degraded. U.S. stocks pulled back from their records today. The S&P 500 slipped nearly a quarter of a percent a day after topping its prior all-time high. The Dow dropped more than half a percent. 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
11: 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Thanks so much for keeping us on your dial, everybody. We appreciate you. It is 3:05, and that means it is time for The Local View. Thanks for tuning in today. I have great tunes lined up for you, but also I would love to hear from you. 435-655-8255. It'd make me so happy if you got on board and told us what you want to hear so I can roll it out to the masses. Let's talk about the weather. Let's talk about your roadways and let's get to the tunes. And let's do it in that order. Right now, 79 degrees in the Heber Valley. Right outside the studios of KPCW, 71 degrees is where we land. Partly cloudy, the low around 50 is what's headed towards us this evening. Mostly sunny tomorrow with a high near 75 degrees. And we stay with the sunshine for Friday, 73. As our high, we get into the upper 40s overnight. Partly cloudy skies each night. And it looks like it's going to get a little gusty on Friday evening, high as 30 mile per hour wind gusts. And then that's because a little bit of weather's coming at us in the Wasatch back. We've been so lucky. We have had a really good run here, but we are going to dip those temps and get into some rain showers on Saturday. Mostly cloudy with a high near 66 degrees. Chance of precipitation on Saturday is 60%. Saturday evening, showers likely, then showers, possibly a thunderstorm later. Low around 46 degrees for your Saturday night and 80% chance that you'll get rainfall on Saturday. And again, those temps are going to start to drop as we head into next week. So hang on to those 70s. We love them. It's the perfect time of year for them. But we're also going to have to say goodbye to them soon. So I hope you can soak it all in these next couple days. Let's check your roadways now. Good news out there. It doesn't look like there is any incidents to report. That's always good news. Not even a backup, really, to talk about. Everything seems to be moving smoothly out there on the roadways. So keep it up and keep your dial right here on KPCW. We are going to kick this set off with some Teddy Swims. Here's Bad Dreams.

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1: 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Thank you so much for keeping us on your dial. And we've got more great tunes on the way for you. And we're going to talk also about what's happening with Cool Science Radio in just a second here. Don't mind me. I'll be over at the other end of the studio just trying to find it. Okay, here we go. This Thursday on Cool Science Radio, Scott Greenberg and Lynn Ware Peak talk with Mark Abrahams, founder and editor of the Annals of Improbable Research, who discusses Nobel Prizes, celebrity scientific research that first makes people laugh and then makes them think. Mark shares some of this year's more unusual discoveries and the history behind the annual ceremony. Then Michael Brandt will discuss how remote-operated and autonomous mowing technology on steep highway embankments, airport grounds, and other difficult terrain is help keeping the workers safe. Very cool. Okay. That's cool because it's on Cool Science Radio. It's Thursdays in the 9 a.m. hour. And it's right here on KPCW. I'm going to keep this closer next time. All right, let's hand it on over to REM now. This is Superman.

Local artist Rick Momney, Paper News is the name of the tune. And I just got a call in from Randy, wanted to hear some Joe Walsh. Rocky Mountain Way was the request. Here you go, Joe. Have a great Wednesday afternoon.

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1: And here we go. Here is your Lost and Found report. It looks like Eileen has lost a dainty gold chain with five small diamonds. Very sentimental. Lost between Align Spa and Boneyard. It was between 6 to 7:30 p.m. on Monday, October 5th. So if you came across that in that area, please give Eileen a call, 435-901-0116. Also, it looks like Rena has lost Lexus keys. Not sure exactly where. That was on the 27th, though, of September. Those went missing. 562-787-2603 is the number to call for that. And it looks like Tom has lost a money clip, lost at the Park City Mark. That happened on the 1st of October. 435-901-8943 is the number to call for that. And last but not least, a thin gold bracelet has been lost by Allison, lost at the Santee Auditorium during a movie showing on the 27th of September. 435-901-2010 is the number to call for that. Okay, and the time now is 3:30. That means BBC headlines are coming at you, and then we keep you technologically sound here with Marketplace Tech happening at half past the hour here as well. And then we're back to the tune. So make sure that you keep your radio station tuned in to KPCW Park City. Okay, here we go. BBC headline news coming at you right now.
2: BBC News with Govinda Gill. An elderly woman who became a symbol of Spain's housing crisis when she was evicted from her rented flat last month has died in hospital in Madrid. The removal of Marie Carmen Abascal from her home, where she'd lived for more than seven decades, sparked nationwide protests and early elections. Saudi Arabia says three people have been killed in attacks on its airports in the last 2 days. The Houthis in Yemen say they carried out the strikes. A judge in the U.S. state of Tennessee says she will order officials to preserve all evidence in Krista Pike's failed execution last week. The convicted murderer's lawyers say she's conscious and shackled to her hospital bed. Reports from Ethiopia say Eritrean soldiers have entered the town of Adigrat in the Tigray region. Ethiopia accuses its neighbour of backing rebels in the area. Eritrea denies deploying troops across the border. Police in southeastern Nigeria say 20 young people who were abducted by gunmen last week have been freed by the authorities. They were kidnapped while on their way to a mandatory national service. The European Union's urged Russia to be transparent about the death of a technician at a plague laboratory in Siberia. The World Health Organization has made a similar call. One other Russian worker is also reported to have contracted pneumonia. Antarctic researchers say what was the world's largest penguin colony has declined by almost two-thirds due to climate change. Scientists carried out aerial surveys of the remote island of Savadovsky. Canada says it'll suspend plans to expand its medically assisted dying law to people whose sole condition is mental illness. The Justice Minister said there wasn't a consensus in the medical community on who would be eligible. That's the latest BBC News.
3: AI has become a big issue and a big spender in this year's election. From American Public Media, this is Marketplace Tech. I'm Megan McCarty-Carino.
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3: OpenAI President Greg Brockman and his wife recently backed out of a planned $25 million donation to Leading the Future, an AI-focused political action committee. Brockman said the PAC had become a distraction at OpenAI, but only after the executive had already given an initial $25 million. AI-focused PACs are spending big to shape competing visions for AI policy in the midterm elections. Brendan Glavin is director of insights at Open Secrets, a nonprofit that tracks money in politics.
5: We have Leading the Future, which is connected to OpenAI, and you have Public First, which has connections to Anthropic. These are the two major players right now. Leading the Future is more anti-regulation, whereas Public First is promoting a more pro-regulation stance.
3: And then I understand in the Senate race in South Dakota, more money has actually been spent by these AI super PACs than residents in South Dakota have put into these races. I mean, what do you make of that?
5: Yeah, it's what you see very often when you get these outside groups involved in races. When they go all in, they can just dwarf the amount of money that the candidates themselves are putting into the races. It creates this, you know, nationalization of the race. It's a trend that we've seen, especially in the primaries, of industries or single issue groups getting directly involved in the election.
3: These AI groups seem to be mirroring the approach that we saw with crypto. Can you tell me about how crypto political spending has played out and what the similarities are here?
5: The structure we're seeing with the way these things are set up is essentially the same as crypto has done it and is still doing it today. It's not just that they set up the same structure, but they're also really mimicking this, getting directly involved in the election, which is something that was a little bit different, where in the past you may see an industry might give money to parties or party super PACs, whereas they've made the decision, we're going to bypass that and we're going to go out, we're going to find candidates that are on our side or candidates that we want to oppose, and we're going to spend the money directly ourselves on the election.
3: How much of a liability does it seem to be becoming, you know, for politicians to be, I guess, the recipients of this kind of spending from the AI industry?
5: You know, candidates themselves don't necessarily have control over,
3: right?
5: You know, these outside groups can support or oppose whoever they want. But still, the candidate is then associated with it and they have to, you know, answer questions about that. And I think that in a lot of cases, people did not foresee that it would necessarily be the potential liability that it can be right now, because people have really started to pick up on this data center issue.
3: That was Brendan Glavin at Open Secrets. Erica Soderstrom produced this episode. I'm Megan McCarty-Carino, and that's Marketplace Tech. This is APM.
1: 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Thanks for keeping your dial on KPCW Park City. We've got more tunes on the way for you, including Beck. Here we go.

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1: 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You are listening to KPCW Park City. How's it going out there? I hope your answer is great. It looks lovely out there. There's a little bit of cloud cover, but it still looks absolutely gorgeous out there. Well, we've got more great tunes on the way for you. It's been really slow on the request lines. Give me a call or send me a text, 435-655-8255. I'd love to hear from you. In the meantime, I'm going to get some Billie Eilish on the airwaves for you. This is Birds of a Feather.

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2: And the time now is 4 o'clock on this Wednesday, October 7th. Hope you're having a great afternoon. We're glad you're making us a part of it. We are KPCW Park City, and here now is NPR News.
3: Live from NPR News in Washington, I'm Ryland Barton. A judge is ordering Tennessee officials to preserve evidence connected to the failed execution of Krista Pike by lethal injection last week. Pike would have been the first woman executed in Tennessee in nearly 200 years, but she survived. Today, Pike's attorneys said she woke up this week in the hospital angry and confused. Tony Gonzalez of member station WPLN reports.
4: Nashville Judge Aisha Miles ordered prison officials to preserve medical supplies, remnants of the drug pentobarbital, and communications about their decision-making on the night of Krista Pike's scheduled execution. After Pike's legal team argued she deserves visitation similar to her time in prison, Miles also granted them more access to her in the hospital.
5: The same protocols that would have been followed while she is incarcerated at the women's prison should be followed there.
4: Pike was unconscious for more than 5 days following the botched execution, but her attorneys say she is now able to speak. For NPR News, I'm Tony Gonzalez in Nashville.
3: Pike's was the second failed execution in Tennessee this year. Defense Secretary Pete Hegseth awarded the USS Abraham Lincoln the Presidential Unit Citation during a visit to the ship a day before the carrier's return to home port in San Diego. The award is the highest award a unit can receive and one typically reserved for significant achievement in combat. It comes after reports of crew stress, supply shortages, and suicide attempts during the carrier group's extended deployment to the Middle East.
6: There were a few folks in the media who tried to turn the USS Abraham Lincoln into some sort of a symbol of dysfunction, or a symbol of low morale, or a symbol of a failed mission. And what I look out at right here, and what I talk to your leadership, and I have had a chance to talk to a number of you, I know it's the exact opposite.
3: In a speech, Hegseth told sailors he was the one to sign off on the orders to extend the ship's deployment. President Trump says he deserves the Nobel Peace Prize despite starting the ongoing war with Iran. The award will be announced this Friday, NPR's Emily Feng reports.
7: Trump argues that he should be recognized for stopping Iran from getting a nuclear weapon.
8: I did things that nobody else has ever done. I'm not bragging. I'm just telling you the facts.
7: Trump has criticized the Nobel Prize Committee in the past for giving former President Barack Obama a peace prize, but not him. He also said he'd, quote, indirectly won the prize after last year's recipient, Venezuelan opposition activist Maria Corina Machado, gave Trump the award medal.
8: And she gave it to me, and I said, wow, what an honor. I settled 8 wars. Another one is coming.
7: Another war or another award? The president did not specify what he meant by that. Emily Feng, NPR News, the White House.
3: Tropical storm Isaias has formed in the Gulf of Mexico. It's expected to become the first hurricane of the Atlantic season before hitting the U.S. Gulf Coast later in the week. 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
12: 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A grand jury has indicted Wasatch County Sheriff Jared Rigby and Dave Edmonds, the former Summit County Sheriff. KPCW's Connor Thomas reports the felony charges stem from their suspected actions ahead of the Corey Richens murder trial.
13: Wasatch County Sheriff Jared Rigby is charged with second-degree felony obstruction of justice and making a false written statement a Class B misdemeanor. Dave Edmonds is charged with third-degree felony obstruction of justice. A judge unsealed redacted versions of the grand jury indictments after a hearing at Summit County's 3rd District Court Wednesday morning. Rigby and Edmonds have pleaded not guilty, and their attorneys declined to comment after the hearing. The charges stem from their suspected actions during Rigby's 2026 re-election campaign ahead of the Corey Richens murder trial. A lead detective in the Richens case, Eric Maynard, had filed to run against Rigby. The Summit County Attorney's Office launched an investigation into Rigby after receiving an anonymous letter with allegations about Maynard weeks before the February trial. Prosecutors now say, quote, a juror could reasonably infer that Sheriff Rigby wrote the anonymous letter, end quote, based on the evidence they gathered. Prosecutors say Rigby sought to discredit Maynard and that other top Wasatch-backed law enforcement officials were involved. That includes Edmonds, who was Summit County Sheriff from 2003 to 2014. What the anonymous letter contains is not clear, but prosecutors say it mirrors the contents of a records request seeking Maynard's personnel file from the Heber City Police Department. Search warrant affidavits in the case state Edmonds filed the records request, which, according to prosecutors, quote, forms the basis of the anonymous letter. But prosecutors also say Rigby, not Edmonds, actually wrote the records request. Prosecutors further allege in court papers unsealed Wednesday that Park City Police Chief Wade Carpenter and former Heber City Police Chief Dave Booth were, quote, working closely with Sheriff Rigby to discredit Detective Maynard. Carpenter and Booth's attorney also declined to comment. More details about the alleged campaign to discredit the Summit County detective before the Richens trial are not yet public. Rigby had asked the court to redact those allegations from the indictments, saying the redactions contain, quote, uncharged, salacious, identifying, investigative, and contested passages. Rigby and Edmonds were booked into the Summit County jail after Wednesday's hearing and released. They're due back in court November 4th for a hearing about whether to keep the additional information in the indictments private. Maynard never testified in the Corey Richens trial. He later dropped out of the Wasatch County Sheriff's race. Rigby lost the June primary. Connor Thomas, KPCW News.
12: And the Park City Council may bring back economic development grants for local businesses. KPCW's Christine Weller reports the program could be remodeled to prepare businesses for the 2034 Olympics.
14: Park City Council members will discuss whether to bring back an economic development grant program Thursday. The grant was offered from 2006 to 2022 to help small businesses start, relocate, retain staff, or expand in ways to support city priorities. Park City Manager Adam Lenhard said the 16 grantees were awarded between $7,000 and $30,000. Now, the city is evaluating whether to revive the program, and if so, what it should look like.
15: There are a lot of headwinds for our local companies, whether it's tariffs or increased fuel costs. So the council's saying, how can we better support those local businesses?
14: He said one option is to restore the previous grant program. The council could also modify it to help local businesses prepare for the 2034 Winter Olympics.
15: It could be, you know, less on general startup subsidies and more on helping those businesses achieve operational capacity, compliance, making capital upgrades so that when the games get here, those local operators are successful.
14: Another option would create temporary assistance for businesses affected by major construction projects or economic downturns. The council meets Thursday at 4 p.m. in City Hall. Park City Municipal is a financial supporter of KPCW. Christine Weller, KPCW News.
12: And Utah voters can meet candidates for state and local offices at a Summit County event Friday in Camas. The nonprofit Proactive Alliance is hosting Summit County Shows Up at the Summit County Library. Amy LeCoque says the evening will begin with short introductions from the candidates.
16: This is an opportunity for the candidates to meet the voters and the voters to meet the candidates.
12: Friday's event at the Camas Library is from 5 to 7 p.m. We'll be back with more local news at 4:32.
17: What's up with the construction on 224? It's for High Valley Transit's new bus rapid transit line called the Bob. with its own dedicated lane that will be finished by 2028. The Bob means less traffic for everyone between Kimball and Old Town Park City. High Valley Transit is a proud supporter of KPCW.
2: And the time now, 4:10, my friends. On this Wednesday, October 7th, we are having a great time here at good old KPCW on Swede Alley. Hope you're having a great day, too. We are going to check in with what's happening out there in the wild, in the weather. It looks like 82 degrees in the Heber Valley, so still quite warm out there. Looks like tomorrow is going to stay just at 80 and then 79 for Friday for Heber Valley with lots of sunshine. Checking out what's happening right here outside the studios of KPCW on Swede Alley at 68 degrees in Park City. There's quite a bit of cloud cover actually out there. We're going to keep some of that cloud cover for the evening hours with a low around 50 degrees. For Thursday, we've got mostly sunny skies with a high near 75. Going to be really nice. Tomorrow night, partly cloudy, the low around 48. Friday again brings us sunshine, a high near 73 degrees for the afternoon. And then Friday night, partly cloudy, with our lows dipping down to around 49 degrees. Winds are going to pick up on Friday evening. We've got a storm coming in. It looks like gusts could get as high as 30 miles per hour on your evening on Friday night, and that will welcome in a storm for Saturday. Mostly cloudy skies with a high near 66 degrees, chance of showers and possibly a thunderstorm in the afternoon hours for your Saturday. Saturday evening, showers likely, 80% chance precipitation on Saturday night. And there you have it, my friends. That is a look at your forecast for the days to come. And now we are going to get back into the music for you. Here's the Beatles to kick off this set. Don't Let Me Down.

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1: 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The time now, 4:18. What's new with you? 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And coming up on Monday morning for Mountain Money, well, Kevin and Roger are going to be speaking with author William D. Cohan about his new book, Money to Burn, The Unvarnished Truth About Leon Black, Apollo, and the Rise of a New Wall Street. It chronicles Black's meteoric rise. There we go. Third time's a charm. On Wall Street, his eventual downfall, and the powerful figures who intersected with his career, from Michael Milliken and John Huntsman to Jeffrey Epstein. And then veteran bartender and bar owner Dan Warren is going to be talking cocktails, his experience behind acclaimed bars in New York and Chicago, and his latest venture, The Parlor, a neighborhood bar in Park City's Prospector neighborhood. All this and more Monday at 9 a.m. on Mountain Money, only here on KPCW. I may have darkened the door of the parlor few times. All right, everybody, let's get back to the music. How about we do a little AM radio with Lumineers? 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
1: And here we go. Here is your Lost and Found report. It looks like Carter has found a woman's wallet with an ID belonging to a Christina J. It's an Arizona ID, and it was left with the Park City Library Lost and Found. It was found there at Library Field Park on the 6th of October. It's a black wallet. Again, it's a woman's wallet belonging to a Christina J. So go ahead and head on over to the library to collect that. Also, it looks like Lance has found a rod tube. It has no lid. It was found at Rock Cliff State Park in the Dordogne. That was on the 26th of September. If that's yours, give Lance a holler. 435-513-1440 is the number to call for that. And you can check out all of our Lost and Found submissions. All you have to do is head on over to our website to find them there. It's kpcw.org. It's 4:30, everyone, and that means BBC Headlines is going to be coming across your airwaves in just a few seconds here, and then we will bring you more local news to keep you informed of what's happening right here in the Wasatch Back. So don't touch that dial. Keep it right here on KPCW Park City.
2: BBC News with Govinda Gill. An elderly woman who became a symbol of Spain's housing crisis when she was evicted from her rented flat last month has died in hospital in Madrid. The removal of Mari Carmen Abascal from her home where she'd lived for more than seven decades sparked nationwide protests, and the Prime Minister called early elections. Saudi Arabia says three people have been killed in attacks on its airports in the last 2 days. The Houthis in Yemen say they carried out the strikes. A tanker sailing off the north coast of Qatar has reported being struck by multiple projectiles. It said there were casualties, but it's unclear how many. A judge in the US state of Tennessee has ordered officials to preserve all evidence from the botched execution of Krista Pike last week. Lawyers for the convicted murderer have said she's angry and confused after waking up in hospital. The European Union has urged Russia to be transparent about the death of a technician at a plague laboratory in Siberia. The World Health Organization has made a similar call. One other Russian worker is also reported to have contracted pneumonia. Police in southeastern Nigeria say 20 young people who were abducted by gunmen last week have been freed by the authorities. They were kidnapped while on their way to mandatory national service. Canada says it will suspend plans to expand its medically assisted dying law to people whose sole condition is mental illness. The Justice Minister said there wasn't a consensus in the medical community on who would be eligible. Antarctic researchers say what was the world's largest penguin colony has declined by almost two-thirds due to climate change. Scientists carried out aerial surveys of the remote island of Zavadovsky. That's the latest world news from the BBC.
3: 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Park City is conducting prescribed burns in Thames Canyon through November. Wildfire mitigation crews will use flame cap kilns instead of traditional slash pile burns. The metal kilns convert wood and brush into charcoal while producing less smoke than pile burning. Smoke may still be visible in Lower Thames Canyon along the Armstrong Trail. Residents are asked not to report the smoke and follow any trail and area closures. And in other local news, Heber City has adopted a new rule to keep cellular towers more than 300 feet from homes. KPCW's Christine Weller reports the change comes after residents raised concerns earlier this year.
4: New cell towers in Heber City must stand over 300 feet away from existing homes, according to a new ordinance the Heber City Council approved Tuesday. The towers must also be set back 150% of their height from residential property lines. For an 80-foot tower, that would be over 90 feet from the nearest residential lot line. Community Development Director Tony Kohler said the setback would be measured to the center of the pole when measuring horizontally.
5: Also clarified that any applications in existence prior to this land use application would be subject to the new ordinance. Existing dwellings would be those in existence prior to a land use application for a monopole.
4: The code change also increased the height limit on monopoles from 35 and 65 feet to 80 feet in certain city zones. That's because cell phone carrier antennas must be separated by 10 feet. The 80-foot maximum allows the pole to accommodate three carriers, so fewer poles are needed. There's also a one-mile spacing requirement to separate towers. The code changes come after Heber residents raised concerns in May about a plan to install a 65-foot cell tower along East Center Street in downtown Heber. Heber City is a financial supporter of KPCW. Christine Weller, KPCW News.
3: 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The forum is from 7:30 to 8:30 tomorrow night at the Wasatch Fire District Station 51 in Heber. 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
1: 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I'm Claire Wiley, and this is The Local View. Thank you so much for being a part of it. Appreciate all of you out there and your request. And it looks like we've got another one in, and I'll get to that in just a moment. But first, Fountains of Wayne, Hat and Feet.

That, my friends, was Fountains of Wayne Hat and Feet right here on KPCW. And I got a request in from our very own Jack. Wanted to hear Blink 182. So here you go. Listening all the way from Arizona, here's All the Small Things. We appreciate you.

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4: And it's 5 o'clock straight up. 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But first, we are going to take a news break here. We are going to get you some national news, then local news, and we're going to do it all right now on KPCW Park City. 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
5: Live from NPR News in Washington, I'm Ryland Barton. President Trump is heading to San Antonio today as new polling shows deep disapproval among Latino voters who were key to his election in 2024. The city is about 65% Latino. Only about a quarter of Latinos say they approve of the job the president is doing right now. Secretary of State Marco Rubio is telling Europeans to, quote, wake up from their slumber and save Western civilization. His speech in Athens was filled with Christian nationalist rhetoric, as NPR's Michelle Kellerman reports.
6: With the Acropolis as a backdrop, Secretary Rubio says the world has much to learn from the men of ancient Greece who knew there was nothing selfish about fighting for their own interests. But he says nationalism has become a dirty word, and now the West is at a crossroads.
7: The course we take will determine whether the West maintains its place at the head of the world or resigns itself to a future of atrophy and servitude and decline.
6: Rubio says the Trump administration plans to dominate the fields of drone warfare, critical minerals, and artificial intelligence, which Trump is trying to rebrand as superintelligence to play down calls for regulations. Michelle Kellerman, NPR News, the State Department.
5: The Department of Homeland Security has proposed a $70,000 fee for international students who are seeking to work in the U.S. It's the latest effort from the Trump administration to crack down on foreign enrollment. The change would represent a blow to American colleges and universities that heavily recruit students from overseas as a source of tuition revenue. The public has 60 days to comment on the proposal. Support for Medicare for All is the highest it's been in at least a decade, according to new polling. Kate Wells with our partner KFF Health News reports.
8: If you go to one of Democratic Senate candidate Abdul El-Sayed's town halls in Michigan, you will hear the crowd chant the campaign slogan.
9: Money out of
10: politics!
9: Money in your
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9: Medicare for
10: All!
9: There it is!
8: 2 in 3 Americans now say they favor Medicare for All, according to polling from KFF, a health policy research organization. But many of them don't actually know what it means, and that support fluctuates based on what pollsters told them about it. Medicare for All usually means a single insurance program run by the federal government that replaces or radically changes private insurance. Opponents argue that Medicare for All would raise taxes and could lead to treatment delays.
5: That's Kate Wells with our partner KFF Health News. The FCC is considering a request to loosen rules on political robocalls, including those with AI-generated voices. Current federal laws banned most robocalls to cell phones. A conservative group called Club for Growth is seeking the change, arguing it could improve voter communication and polling accuracy. Consumer advocacy groups warn the change could lead to a surge of unwanted and misleading calls before the midterm elections. This is NPR News.
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9: 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I'm Christine Weller, and this is your local news on The Local View. A grand jury has indicted Wasatch County Sheriff Jared Rigby and Dave Edmonds, the former Summit County Sheriff. KPCW's Connor Thomas reports the felony charges stem from their suspected actions ahead of the Corey Richens murder trial.
13: Wasatch County Sheriff Jared Rigby is charged with second-degree felony obstruction of justice and making a false written statement a Class B misdemeanor. Dave Edmonds is charged with third-degree felony obstruction of justice. A judge unsealed redacted versions of the grand jury indictments after a hearing at Summit County's 3rd District Court Wednesday morning. Rigby and Edmonds have pleaded not guilty, and their attorneys declined to comment after the hearing. The charges stem from their suspected actions during Rigby's 2026 re-election campaign ahead of the Corey Richens murder trial. A lead detective in the Richens case, Eric Maynard, had filed to run against Rigby. The Summit County Attorney's Office launched an investigation into Rigby after receiving an anonymous letter with allegations about Maynard weeks before the February trial. Prosecutors now say, quote, a juror could reasonably infer that Sheriff Rigby wrote the anonymous letter, end quote, based on the evidence they gathered. Prosecutors say Rigby sought to discredit Maynard and that other top Wasatch-backed law enforcement officials were involved. That includes Edmonds, who was Summit County Sheriff from 2003 to 2014. Rigby and Edmonds were booked into the Summit County Jail after Wednesday's hearing and released. They're due back in court November 4th for a hearing about whether to keep the additional information in the indictments private. Connor Thomas, KPCW News.
9: Hennifer Youth Baseball coaches Gene Richens and Billy Tinkham were honored Tuesday for helping save an 8-year-old player's life last month. The boy's heart stopped when he was hit with a baseball during practice September 1st. Richens immediately began CPR, and Tinkham kept the rest of the players calm. The North Summit Fire Service District recognized the coaches at the Hennifer Town Council meeting Tuesday night. Mayor Kay Richens thanked the men for their quick actions.
14: Very apparent that heroes don't wear capes.
9: The mayor credited the pair for coaching local boys in baseball and, more importantly, invaluable life skills.
14: They've taught them how to look out for each other and to take care of one another. And it just goes to prove that when something tragic happens, no one stops to think about it. But the character of these two men jumped into action to do what they needed to do.
9: Paramedics say the boy suffered a rare, life-threatening heart disruption called commotio cordis. It's what caused NFL player Damar Hamlin's cardiac arrest in 2023. The American Heart Association says only 10 to 20 cases are reported in the U.S. each year. For the best chance of survival, CPR must start immediately and an AED used within 3 to 5 minutes. North Summit Fire has recently applied for a state grant to install AEDs at event centers across the district. The first responders will also be honored Friday at 11 a.m. at Park City Hospital. And almost 40 Summit County restaurants are participating in Park City's 2026 Dine About this month. KPCW's Ula Libre reports the annual event is designed to support local establishments during the fall shoulder season.
15: The October event features lunch, dinner, and opera specials at 37 eateries across Summit County. Park City Area Restaurant Association Executive Director Ginger Wicks says the program brings diners to eateries during a traditionally slower time of the year.
16: It's also a great way for locals to get out and enjoy the restaurants. So it's a way of the restaurants giving back. The fall season, there's some great menu items that come in during the fall harvest, and that's fun for the restaurants to lean into that and support the local purveyors as well.
15: Two-course lunches range from $15 to $25, while three-course dinners are $35 or $65. Four restaurants, Handle, Alpine Distilling, Sterling Steak and Lounge, and Timbers Restaurant, are also offering a $20 operate option with a drink and small bite. 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
4: 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The time now, 5:10 on this Wednesday, October 7th. The sun is shining out there. It's been a lovely day, and we've got more lovely days ahead. Let's get to your forecast, shall we? It is 81 degrees still in the Heber Valley, and 80 is going to be the temp. That is going to be the high temp for Heber tomorrow under sunny skies. Friday brings sunshine with a high near 79 for the Heber Valley. Right outside the studios of KPCW in downtown Park City, we sit at 69 degrees. Partly cloudy overnight with a low around 50 degrees. 75 for your Thursday, 73 for your Friday. Both sunshiny days. And then overnight lows, it looks like 48 is the overnight low. And then Friday starts to become a little gusty out there. We're going to bring in the winds because we're bringing in a storm on Saturday. Showers are likely, even possibly a thunderstorm in the afternoon hours. Low dips to around 46 degrees overnight, and it looks like a high of 66 during the day for your Saturday. 60% chance of precipitation during the day and 80% overnight on Saturday evening. Taking a quick check of your roadways now to make sure that everything is moving along smoothly out there. Hopefully that is the case. The only thing that is a little bit backed up right now, which is to be expected at this time of day, is Kimball Junction. Rolling out of town there, there's construction, and it tends to get a little bit busy in that area about this time of day, as it does when you're headed from Heber to Provo. That tends to get a little bit busy there as well by Deer Creek Reservoir. Otherwise, it looks like everything else is trucking along nice and smooth out there in within the sound of my listening voice. What? Okay, let's get into the music. That's the way to go now. I can make sense out of this one. It's a request, and it's for No Con Stick Season. It comes in from Liam, I believe. Thanks for listening to KPCW. Here you go. It's Stick Season.

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1: 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Then Dan Warren comes in to talk about cocktails, his New York and Chicago bars, and his latest neighborhood bar and prospector, The Parlor. 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
2: 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You are listening to KPCW on this lovely Wednesday evening. And we've got more tunes for you, of course. Music, music, music. That's what we do here at KPCW. And away we go. This is OK Go and Won't Let You Down.

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1: And here we go. Here's your lost and found report. It looks like Meredith has lost a backpack. It's an Arc'teryx with diapers and kits, water bottles in there, black with a gold logo. It was left on the bench near the swings at the Willow Creek Park Playground. That was on the 3rd of October. 435-901-2863 is the number to call for that. And it looks like Dean has lost a black Patagonia fleece jacket that was left behind while volunteering at the Recycle Utah Hazardous Waste Collection event. That event was on the 26th of September, left at Silver King parking lot at Park City Mountain. The number to call for that, 435-513-6486. And you can take a look at all of our lost and found submissions. All you have to do is go to our website, check it out, see if you can help a friend out, or if you need to put something on there, you can do so as well. Time now, my friends, is 5:30, believe it or not, and that means we've got news coming at you. We've got some BBC headlines first, and then more local news right here on your local community radio station. 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
2: BBC News with Govinda Gill. An elderly woman who became a symbol of Spain's housing crisis when she was evicted from her rented flat has died in hospital in Madrid. The removal of Marie Carmen Abascal from her home, where she lived for more than seven decades, sparked nationwide protests and the Prime Minister called early elections. Saudi Arabia says three people have been killed in attacks on its airports in the last 2 days. The Houthis in Yemen say they carried out the attacks. A tanker sailing off the north coast of Qatar has reported being struck by multiple projectiles. It said there were casualties, but it's unclear how many. A judge in the US state of Tennessee has ordered officials to preserve all evidence from the botched execution of Krista Pike last week. Lawyers for the convicted murderer say she's angry and confused after waking up in hospital. The European Union has urged Russia to be transparent about the death of a technician at a plague laboratory in Siberia. The World Health Organization has made a similar call. One other Russian worker is also reported to have contracted pneumonia. Reports from Ethiopia say Eritrean soldiers have entered the town of Arigrat in the Tigray region. Ethiopia accuses its neighbour of backing rebels in the area. Eritrea denies deploying troops across the border. Police in southeastern Nigeria say 20 young people who were abducted by gunmen last week have been freed by the authorities. They were kidnapped while on their way to mandatory national service. Canada says it will suspend plans to expand its medically assisted dying law to people whose sole condition is mental illness. The Justice Minister said there wasn't a consensus in the medical community on who would be eligible. Medically assisted dying is legal in Canada for people with terminal illnesses. BBC News.
3: 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I'm Connor Thomas, and this is your local news on The Local View. The Park City Council may bring back economic development grants for local businesses. KPCW's Christine Weller reports the program could be remodeled to prepare businesses for the 2034 Olympics.
4: Park City Council members will discuss whether to bring back an economic development grant program Thursday. The grant was offered from 2006 to 2022 to help small businesses start, relocate, retain staff, or expand in ways to support city priorities. Park City Manager Adam Lenhardt said the 16 grantees were awarded between $7,000 and $30,000. Now, the city is evaluating whether to revive the program, and if so, what it should look like.
5: There are a lot of headwinds for our local companies, whether it's tariffs or increased fuel costs. So the council's saying, how can we better support those local businesses?
4: He said one option is to restore the previous grant program. The council could also modify it to help local businesses prepare for the 2034 Winter Olympics.
5: It could be, you know, less on general startup subsidies and more on helping those businesses achieve operational capacity, compliance, making capital upgrades, so that when the games get here, those local operators are successful.
4: Another option would create temporary assistance for businesses affected by major construction projects or economic downturns. The council meets Thursday at 4 p.m. in City Hall. Park City Municipal is a financial supporter of KPCW. Christine Weller, KPCW News.
3: And Utah voters can meet candidates for state and local offices at a Summit County event Friday in Camas. The nonprofit Proactive Alliance is hosting Summit County Shows Up at the Summit County Library from 5 to 7 p.m. Candidates will give short introductions, then meet with voters one-on-one. No formal Q&A is planned. Candidates represent the Republican, Democrat, Constitution, and Forward parties. The League of Women Voters will also be there helping residents register to vote. And crews in the Heber Camas Ranger District are working on a prescribed burn project 15 miles east of Heber. Smoke may be visible, especially during the evening and early morning, but residents are not asked to report the smoke.
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1: 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Thanks for keeping us on your dial. We sure do appreciate you. And I've got some fog hat all lined up for you. Here we go. Slow ride.

Have you seen the Bob driving around town? It's a new bus from High Valley Transit, and it's going to have its own dedicated lane by 2028, which means buses and cars will flow faster from Kimball to Old Town Park City. The Bob is a new line from High Valley Transit, who is a proud supporter of KPCW.

0: Saturday, October 10th, on historic Main Street, Park City Sunrise Rotary hosts the 10th annual Shotski, reclaiming the world record set by Breckenridge. 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
1: 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And it's been a gorgeous 7 days at that. I'll give you your weather forecast coming up for the next couple days, and we'll take a bird's eye view of those roadways as well to see what's going on out there. And then we'll get back into the tunes. And of course, at half past the hour, we bring you the numbers with Kai Rizdahl's Marketplace. 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All right, NPR News coming up, and then local news, so keep your dial right here. 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
2: Live from NPR News in Washington, I'm Ryland Barton. A judge has ordered Tennessee officials to preserve evidence related to the failed execution of Krista Pike last week. Today, her attorneys said Pike is angry and confused, and she's aware of what happened. Catherine Sweeney from member station WPLN reports.
3: She woke up after being unconscious for 5 days and being on a ventilator. But I'd say there are two main takeaways after the court hearing and the press conference today: the damage to her limbs and the damage to her brain. So pentobarbital is alkaline. It's like a drain cleaner, and it causes burns and cellular damage. Her attorney said last week she had burns and blisters on her arms, and today her arms and hands are severely swollen. One of her attorneys said her hands look like an inflated surgical glove. The scope of her brain damage is still being investigated, but here's her attorney, Randy Spivey.
4: I was not in the room when she woke up, so I don't want to speculate too much. Well, our understanding was the first thing she said was, "Where am I and who are you?" There's still a lot of cognitive confusion.
2: That report from WPLN's Catherine Sweeney. The Trump administration began sending $500 checks to some people with Obamacare plans. Ethics experts say the checks may violate laws that prohibit government officials from using their office to influence elections, as NPR's Selena Simmons-Duffin reports.
5: I spoke to Ellen Allen minutes after the check arrived at her house near Charleston, West Virginia.
6: I just can't believe it. I mean, that's crazy.
5: Allen runs a small nonprofit called West Virginians for Affordable Healthcare. She has mixed feelings about the money and the letter that came with it from the Trump administration.
6: I think it's more of a political stunt. If they cared really about the cost of healthcare, they would do something that would make healthcare, you know, affordable for every American.
5: She says she plans to deposit the check in her health savings account and keep working for health care for all. Selena Simmons-Duffin, NPR News, Washington.
2: Tens of thousands of Israelis gathered in Tel Aviv today to mark the third anniversary of the October 7th Hamas-led attack. The crowd included hundreds of grieving family members and former hostages, as NPR's Kat Lonsdorf reports.
7: The event was at capacity as a somber crowd watched tribute after tribute to commemorate the deadliest day in Israel's history. It was organized by many of the bereaved family members of those killed in the attack. The official state memorial was held on Monday. The separate ceremonies reflect a deep divide between many Israelis and the government, which has refused to establish a state inquiry into the failures that led to the disaster, despite public pressure to do so. 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